personally and publicly. Look at 18:22. He who finds a wife finds a good thing and obtains favor from the Lord. And 19:14, same book, next chapter. House and wealth are an inheritance from fathers, but a prudent wife is from the Lord. You have a wife who leads the family with good, reasonable sense that is in her realm of leadership. You have one who gives you prudent counsel. You have been given that person from the Lord. I wonder when the last time was you told her that. That she comes to you as his gift. Best of all pieces of literature on the woman is chapter 31, Proverbs. It's the classic section, in my opinion, of anything I have ever read or upholding the dignity and honor of the woman. 31:10, an excellent wife. The old version reads, a virtuous woman who can find. Her worth is far above jewels. And then he begins, after that opening, to describe the worth of the woman. She has a husband who trusts in her. Why, of course. He will have no lack of gain. She does him good and not evil all the days of her life. And then it describes her diligence as she carries out her responsibility. Verse 21, she's not afraid of the snow for her household. She's prepared for it. 25, my wife's favorite verse. Strength and dignity are her clothing. And she smiles at the future. There is a strength of character and there is a sense of dignity about the godly woman that cannot be found even among godly men. We're looking into the life of an Old Testament woman named Esther as we study this wonderful biography. I'd like to have you turn back to the second chapter. The land is Persia. The place is Susa, or as it's otherwise called, Shushan, the capital of Persia. The king is Ahasuerus, otherwise known as Xerxes. His wife, Vashti, has been demoted from the throne for reasons we'll not get back into, but we covered that last time. She is a forgotten soul, never to be mentioned again. He comes back from war, and he's lonely and in need of the affection and care and enjoyment and pleasure of a wife. His counselors say, here is a unique way to do it. Let's find every possible available beautiful young woman in the kingdom, in all the provinces, and let's bring her here and let you take your choice, and she will become the queen. Notice in reading chapter 2 of Esther, verse 3, the development of the story. Let the king appoint overseers in all the provinces of his kingdom, that they may gather every beautiful young virgin to Susa, the capital, to the harem, into the custody of Haggai, the king's eunuch, who was in charge of the women, and let their cosmetics be given them. It's plain and simple, a beauty contest. And the women come from all the provinces. The plan was that the finalist would be given an opportunity literally to have an audience with the king. They would spend a night with the king. They would bring with them all their elegance and charm and seduction and beauty that they could possibly muster in a year's time. And he would make his choice once he has been with these women. Out of the midst of all of this, Esther comes on the scene. Now, you might think, as you hear the story, with the basis being perhaps the Rose Bowl Queen we're familiar with, or Miss America, or Mrs. America, you might think women from all over the kingdom clamored for an opportunity to be a part. I rather suspect they did, except for one. Look at verse 5. There was a Jew in Susa, the capital, whose name was Mordecai. Verse 7. And he was bringing up Hadassah. That's a Jewish word that means myrtle, as in the plant. That is Esther. That's a Persian name meaning star, as in the star of the heavens. She was given that name later in her adult life. He was bringing up Esther, his uncle's daughter, for she had neither father nor mother.
Now the young lady was beautiful of form and face, and when her father and her mother died, Mordecai took her as his own daughter. What you don't read, but you have to see between the lines, is that she is in the minority. She is living as a captive in a foreign land. Her home is Jerusalem, that is her people's home, the land of Palestine. And because of the turning and twisting of historical events, her people have been brought in exile to Persia. So she's living a life, rather obscurely, in the home of Mordecai. I'm sure it was a sheltered home, a monotheistic home, a home of great care and concern for character and for deep beauty. On top of all this, she had a physical beauty that attracted people to her. Verse 8. It came about when the command and decree of the king were heard, and many young ladies were gathered to Susa, the capital, into the custody of Haggai. Now read carefully. That Esther was taken to the king's palace into the custody of Haggai, who was in charge of the women. I don't know if there was coercion. We're not told that that she was forced to go. But I think it would be fair to say there was reluctance. I mean, just stop and think. Why would a young Jewish woman want to get involved in a plan that would involve time with a heathen king and the possibility of intermarriage outside her race? Why would Mordecai ever give his permission for such? Now, I think it's safe to say she went reluctantly. And by the way, isn't it refreshing to find a little reluctance in a beautiful woman? Isn't it a delight to come across a young woman who has been beautiful, especially so in her growing up years, so that when she comes to full bloom, we say, in her young adult years, that she's still surprised that you find her attractive? Isn't it delightful to observe true beauty, which carries with it a modesty and a reluctance to compete for honors physically? I see that in Esther, and I'm impressed by it. I mean, it doesn't take much imagination to realize that there was a competitive spirit in the harem. I mean, harems are not places where great character is cultivated. Can you imagine the scene of dozens of finalists as they make their way to this harem to have their place in the sun? I mean, can you imagine how tough it would be to maintain your spiritual equilibrium when everything in the scene around you is emphasizing the physical beauty of your body and that of all the other women in the harem? Before I read James Hastings' colorful comments about that very subject, let me read from the scriptures. I want you to see Esther in true beauty. You'll love her all the more. Verse 9, the young lady pleased him, that is, Haggai, the one in whose custody she was placed. The young lady pleased Haggai and found favor with him. So he, watch closely, quickly, watch the verbs, he quickly provided her with her cosmetics and food, gave her 7 choice maids from the king's palace, transferred her and her maids to the best place in the harem. I'll tell you, you've heard the old song, whatever Lola wants, Lola gets. Believe me, whatever Esther wanted, Esther could get. Because she not only won the favor of those who'd found her, discovered her, she has now won the favor of Haggai, who is the key to getting into the king's palace. And he says, whatever you want, you can have. Think of that. But none of it goes to her head. James Hastings, an old writer who does a great work on this biography, writes these things. The beauty of Esther's character is this. She was not spoiled by her great elevation. A weaker person would have been dizzy with selfish elation.
The orphan girl who had grown up into beauty under the care of Mordecai was suddenly lifted from sheltered obscurity into the fierce light that beats upon a throne. The splendor of her career is seen in this very fact, that she does not succumb to the luxury of her surroundings. The royal harem among the lily beds of Shushan is like a palace in the land of the lotus eaters, where it is always afternoon. And its inmates, in their dreamy indolence, are tempted to forget all obligations and interest in securing every comfort wealth can lavish upon them. Well, of course, Hastings calls this scene of the harem a hothouse of narcotics. I mean, this is the place to get high on seduction, cultivating the ability to put your charm to use to get what you want, namely the highest office a woman could hold in the kingdom. Turn it on. And here's how. Available to this woman was all the jewelry, all the perfume, all the cosmetics, all the clothing that would be needed to make her physically attractive to the lonely king. Now, what we are about to read in the verses that follow, 9 through 17, are what I want to suggest are six queen-like character traits, not limited to Esther, but available even in our generation. I want to say something rather candidly that I hadn't planned to say, but I think it perhaps will add emphasis to these qualities. These are the kind of things, dads, that are to be passed on to daughters. And it is never too late. Last evening, I realized at the end of my study that I hadn't talked to one of our daughters about this particular subject. And so Colleen and I planned supper together, and while we were eating, I had typed up the list that I'm going to share with you today. And I slid it across the table at the little restaurant where we were, and I said, "Honey, I want you to read these things." And in the note, I suggested that she spend the next 2 weeks committing them to memory. Here is a beautiful 22-year-old woman who has available to her what any other young woman in Southern California has available to her. In my daughter's case, she also happens to have a father, as I'm sure in your daughter's case, who wants only the best for her. And lest she become streetwise in knowing how to use her body to get what she wants, I much prefer that she use these character qualities to get what God wants for her. Without trying to sound over pious, you know me better than that, I hope. We embraced, and with some tears, we said goodbye, and I left her with this little envelope I want her to read. It's with the same sense of care that I share these things with you today, because I personally believe they are as needed as ever, perhaps more so in our seductive environment in the latter part of the 20th century. So if I may have the ladies' attention for a while, and I'm sure when I say that, there isn't a man that won't be listening in, I'd like to say some things for you. And having said what I've said regarding my position on your worth and your significance, I hope you are free of any defensiveness, because I have only your good at heart. I'd love to know that out of this message come numerous godly lives on the part of our women. And it is never too late to do what is right, no matter what your background may be. Let me give them to you in a fashion simply that will seem rather pedantic, but it'll help get the point across. You may want to make notes of them. Number one, a grace-filled charm and elegance. Verse 9. The first of the queen-like qualities I want to emphasize is what I find in Esther,
a grace-filled charm and elegance. Will you observe again verse

And she found herself unable to say no. She was commanded to go. And so she came and lifted up grace before the face of Haggai. So gracious was she that he, notice again, verse 9, quickly provided her with all that she needed and then some. Talk about being pampered and indulged. There was every emphasis you could imagine on the cultivating, the alluring, on the sensual techniques of lovemaking, of winning the heart of a lonely king. How charming this woman was. She lifted up grace before the face of this man. Second, will you note an unusual restraint and control? Another queen-like quality of this woman, an unusual restraint and control. Verse 10, Esther did not make known her people or her kindred. In other words, she told no one she was Jewish. Why? Because Mordecai had instructed her that she should not make them known. None of the heady Himalayan heights of the harem caused her to break her covenant with Mordecai. Ladies, let me say that God has given you an air of mystery. He's not given men the same. We are a pretty predictable bunch. Women, how often I have heard your husband say, I just don't know how to figure her out. I just don't understand. For example, the woman will say, what I need is a good cry. My friend, in all of my life, I have never known a good cry. My wife knows them. Your wife knows them. Your daughter knows them. How, after a cry, one feels better, I am still trying to figure out. Here's my whole point. There is an air of mystery about you, an unpredictability that we find intriguing. Your ability to restrain yourself only heightens the mystery, especially as it relates to verbal restraint. It is interesting that Esther knew more than she told. Esther kept secret many things she never shared. Ladies, you're not alone in this, but you know if it is your weakness, verbal restraint can easily become a forgotten virtue. In other words, don't talk so much. And you will discover that there will be about you an unusual restraint and control that will work in your favor, not against you. Learn to keep secrets. Learn to keep confidences, especially the secrets of your husband. And if you are not married, the secrets of your friends. I suppose I don't appreciate anything more in a woman than I do the ability to keep a secret. Keep the confidences that are placed on you. An unusual restraint and control. It's a queen-like character. Number three, a continual teachable spirit. Verse 10 and verse 20. Listen to the words at the end of verse 10. Mordecai had instructed her she should not make them known. Verse 20. Esther had not yet made known her kindred or her people. She's now the queen by the time we get to verse 20. Even as Mordecai had commanded her, she is still teachable. Even becoming a finalist didn't cause her to flaunt her independence. Or becoming the queen. Isn't it lovely to come across great, dignified, well-traveled, wise women who still listen and are still willing to learn from whomever? Some of you are wonderfully gifted teachers. You have the ability to stand

0: before a group and to open the scriptures or to open the subject of your field and hold an audience in rapt attention. Others of you have distinguished yourself in public service. You have served some prestigious roles and offices in the community. A few of you are well-traveled and you have sat in exclusive circles, and you could drop the names of powerful men and women who know you personally. May I ask, has that changed your teachability? Do you now see yourself as the consummate authority? Or has it simply made you aware of how vast your ignorance really is? I hope the latter. Someone has said education is going from an unconscious to conscious awareness of one's ignorance. I think that's true. You have no corner on wisdom. All the name dropping in the world does not heighten the significance of your character. If anything, it reduces it. Your need now more than ever, acute need, is to learn and to be teachable. Learning from your children, learning from friends, learning even from your enemies. How beautiful it is to find a teachable spirit in a significant woman. Number four, an unselfish modesty and authenticity. This woman cannot be more than 20, 25 years old. This is a chance of a lifetime for her to have whatever she wishes. And she just simply stands on her own character and the advice of the man who knew what seemed to be best. There's a real unselfish modesty, a withdrawal from extravagance and authenticity.
1: In a palace overflowing with extravagance, Esther stood apart, not by demanding attention, but by quietly being herself. 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
8: And through that suffering, that's when I encountered the Savior of Isaiah 53, the suffering Savior who reached out to me in a radical way in that suffering. And that changed the course of my very life. In that place of vulnerability, in that place of pain, I learned Jesus, his humanity, understands this suffering.
9: That's Sarah Zagorski, and she has an amazing, inspiring story about God's hand in her life through very difficult circumstances. You'll hear about God's redemption in her life and her family's life on today's episode of Focus on the Family with Jim Daly. And I'm John Fuller.
7: Yeah, John, today we're going to talk about one of the most difficult issues in the culture, abortion. But what we're approaching this through is a deeply personal story of survival, compassion, and redemption. And our guest is Sarah, and I'm looking forward to the story and the unfolding of her story. It's going to inspire you and hopefully give you hope, especially moms who are thinking about abortion or, you know, whether or not having this child is going to be the right thing to do. I think she'll make a powerful case for why the answer is life.
9: Hmm. Yeah, Sarah serves as the Senior Director of Public Relations and Communication at Americans United for Life and frequently speaks and even testifies before Congress and in state legislatures about born alive infant protections. And she's contributed to a book that includes her story. It's called Choose Life, Answering Key Claims of Abortion Defenders with Compassion. And you can learn more about Sarah and this resource, this very powerful book, when you call 800, the letter A and the word family, or stop by focusonthefamily.com/broadcast.
7: Sarah, it is a privilege to have you with us here on Focus on the Family. Thanks for coming.
8: I'm very delighted to be here. Thank you so much.
7: Now, it's really, I got a big smile on my face because you were an intern here at Focus on the Family in 2010, right?
8: 2010.
7: How amazing. Now, all these years later, you're like out there telling your story, you know, participating and writing this great book, and you're standing up for life. I'm proud of you. Way to go.
8: Thank you.
7: And I think people are going to hear, you know, why that is such a big deal as we unfold your story. Let's bring your mom into this before you're born. What kind of environment is she in? And let's, you know, make sure people understand what trouble some of these women are truly in.
8: Sure. My mother was a beautiful person, and she immigrated to America from Honduras, fleeing an abusive father, actually, with her sister. And upon arrival here, she quickly married her first husband, who was abusive to her. And then they divorced, and she got involved with another, unfortunately, predatory-type individual in her life. And she had very little education. She was diagnosed in her life with paranoid schizophrenia. And she was really marginalized because of her race and because of her poverty, both things together. And so she was really a woman who suffered greatly, and not just because of her mental illness, but because of the individuals in her life that abused her, that took advantage of her.
7: Yeah.
8: That preceded before I was even here, right? So that was what her life looked like before I even arrived. So when I look at my story today, I have such compassion for her and more context and understanding what led her to the abortion decision with me.
7: Which, again, is so good for all of us to hear. Because, you know, we are all in to save that baby's life, but we don't always recognize the difficulty that women are in financially and emotionally. So it does paint that picture in a way that gives empathy to what she was facing. So she becomes pregnant with you. Paint that picture. How many siblings do you have? You know, you're in her womb, but how many siblings were there?
8: So I was, at that time, she already had 7 pregnancies with a set of twins included. And her pregnancy with me was the result of an affair with a prominent member of the Greater New Orleans community who seemed to have provided her some kind of relief from her suffering, some kind of security from her suffering. But upon learning that she was pregnant, he was out of the picture. And I entered, you know, that was my conception, and that was what I learned from her directly about my conception.
7: Yeah. And again, that context to fill in some of that. I mean, you've got 7 siblings?
8: I have 11.
7: 11, but 7 ahead of you.
8: Yes, yes.
7: So you're coming into that world. She's alone?
8: Yes.
7: There's no husband or father?
8: Well, she returned to her husband at that time, my stepfather, at that time, yes.
7: So she's thinking abortion.
8: Yes.
7: And describe that decision process for her, and then we'll get into what actually happened.
8: Sure. So she was a woman familiar with abortion. She had 2 previous abortions in her past, and those abortions she regretted. She had a lot of grief over, but she felt she had no other choice, right? She couldn't afford the children she already had.
7: They were living in poverty.
8: Yes, they were living in below the federal poverty level, dire poverty. And not only that, but she had abusive individuals in her house. So when someone is in that kind of position, we have to consider that scenario very specifically, because that woman is weighing, I have a dangerous home here. I have a place where I can't even feed my children. So it's very easy to believe the lie and be deceived that abortion is the choice to make, right? The only choice to make. And we can talk about coercion. We can talk about a lot of things in that. But for me, what I understand is oppression can lead someone to sin. Oppression can lead someone. It doesn't justify sin. It doesn't justify abortion. But those things were the realities of her very life every single day.
7: So she goes in for this abortion. What takes place with you?
8: She went to an abortionist. His name is Nachdark Polaby, and he was known for helping low-income women, minority women, and that was his, you could say, reputation in the city of New Orleans. And she went to him, and he performed what's called an induction-style abortion with me. which is a kind of abortion where they induce the child early in order to ensure fetal demise. And thankfully, at that time in his career, he was under review in 1989 for performing a botched abortion procedure where he left a woman with a partial hysterectomy. So he was already under review by Louisiana's medical board. So upon my delivery from that induction, I wasn't breathing. And he told my mother, she's going to be a mental vegetable. You shouldn't leave her to die. She hasn't had oxygen. You know, just leave her to die. And in that moment, the most improbable heroine, my mother, said, I'm going to sue you if you don't get her life-sustaining care.
7: And this is right there in the abortion.
8: Right there,
7: you're on the table.
8: Right there on the table.
7: Where were you at in development, gestation?
8: 26 and a half weeks.
7: So just over, you know, you're just in that viable category at about 20, 22 weeks. So, wow. So she convinced the doctor, begrudgingly, the doctor.
8: Yeah, and she, in fact,
7: responded.
8: Yeah, he, in fact, you know, she threatened and said, I'm going to sue you if you don't get her medical care. And I believe that threat was a life-saving one in his case because he was already under review with Louisiana's medical board. And then from there, I was sent to, he obliged, and I was sent to Children's Hospital's trauma birth ward in Louisiana, in New Orleans, and that's where I recovered from that. Yeah.
7: I mean, that, most of us don't have that story where you're just out of the womb early and someone's trying to kill you.
8: Yeah.
7: So you do come into the world.
8: Yes.
7: They do revive you. They take care of you at the hospital. Mm-hmm. You go home, I guess, with your mom into what kind of environment?
8: Yeah, I describe it typically as a familial war zone for me. And inside my childhood home, there was no safety or security or peace. We were constantly at war with each other, warring for our mother's attention, warring for food, hiding food in bathrooms, eating bugs off the floor, being abused by older predatory members in the household. Oftentimes, my mother, and I, again, believing she was trying to keep us safe, would put myself and the siblings under me in, I would describe as a cage-like area of the home to keep us from the predators in our house. So it was nothing of any beauty or safety or what a childhood should look like, right?
7: Yeah.
8: It was incredibly painful.
7: You know, hearing that, some people might go, wow, yeah, maybe I understand that abortion may have been a better thing. Mm-hmm. I mean, as Christians, we should never go there, and that's early church tradition. Mm-hmm. Christians fought for life from the very beginning, and we believe that everybody's created in the image of God, and regardless of your financial status or anything else. But again, a person would go, wow, was it better that you not be born?
8: Absolutely not.
7: I mean, I know it seems so obvious, but people have been conditioned to an extent to say difficulty and trouble of that nature, where you're scrounging for your food, being put in a cage-like thing to protect you from older siblings who might hurt you.
8: Mm-hmm.
7: Wow, that's not much of a life.
8: It was temporary, though. And through that suffering, that's when I encountered the Savior of Isaiah 53, the suffering Savior who reached out to me in a radical way in that suffering. And that changed the course of my very life. In that place of vulnerability, in that place of pain, I learned Jesus, his humanity, understands this suffering. He knows it, you know.
7: Were you aware of what, this is not healthy, or was this, okay, this is just what life is, it's survival time?
8: So after my entrance into foster care,
7: And you're how old at that point?
8: 16 months.
7: Yeah.
8: After my introduction into foster care, I definitely knew that during my foster care journey, which in time span was about 7.5 years, I knew that that was abnormal and dangerous. And I really did believe, and I knew that I would not survive inside the four walls of my childhood home. I knew I knew that this was going to end badly for me if I was going to stay.
7: So now at a very young age, you're like the adult awareness is occurring. You're having to grow up very fast to understand safety and what I need to do to survive. I mean, that's really something.
8: Yeah.
7: Yeah.
9: My goodness, what a story today from Sarah Zagorski. And you can read more about her story and other really inspiring and insightful perspectives about the power of choosing life in a compilation of stories. It's called Choose Life: Answering Key Claims of Abortion Defenders with Compassion. 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And Sarah, it's amazing what the body remembers and what you internalize, but you found a really different kind of thing going on with your foster care providers.
8: Yes, and
9: there was one couple in particular that really stood out.
8: Yes, Bobby and Ronald Jones. They were already in their 50s at that time, and they're an older couple, and they actually met my birth mother before I was even conceived. They met her at church, and my adopted mother has been in my life, and my adopted father have been in my life to this day. I'm very thankful for them, but in their house, I was introduced to the gospel of Jesus Christ, and that changed everything. It gave so much clarity, and to really learn from them in a discipleship kind of way what it is like to know the Savior. Mm. Also, of course, they provided for me physical needs. You know, I came to them in a torn up nightgown and a bottle that had Coke in it. You know, that's what I came to them with. And actually, in my case, social workers warned them and said, you know, this family has extensive trauma. This family has mental health complications. And that could happen to Sarah, you know. So yet they did not blink. They said, we're devoted to Sarah. And not just to Sarah, but they loved my birth mother, which was really a beautiful thing. And they love my siblings, also beautiful. So when I look at that, I see so much of God's grace in that, and also the reality that they were in it for the long haul, regardless of if they would get to adopt me one day from the very beginning.
7: Yeah. We'll unfold that today and tomorrow.
8: Yes.
7: But I want to ask you about a proclamation that you have, which is to say there are no unwanted children. This is a mantra of the pro-abortion side. Mm-hmm. You know, these children are unwanted, therefore you're bringing them into a total, difficult situation, full of disarray, rejection, all the things they're going to suffer from. Why do you say every child is a wanted child?
8: Well, because every child is created in the image of God, and that is first and foremost, right? We have that reality. Then we have the reality that in the U.S. today, there are 1 to 2 million couples waiting to adopt a child, and that just shows that there are people that want to take in a child and care for a child, even children like me, children that have brokenness in their past.
7: Oh, yeah. I'm thinking, you know, one of the things that we're working on here at Focus on the Family, and it's taking time, but we're working toward that goal where we could have a national database of waiting adoptive parents, because it doesn't exist today. It kind of exists at the community level with adoption agencies.
8: Right.
7: They all have their separate list of local folks that have said, yeah, we'd be willing to adopt. But there's no kind of national database where we could really match those million abortions every year, those women getting those abortions, with a million or so couples that are willing to adopt.
8: Mm-hmm.
7: And I mean, it's kind of like we have enough food in the world to feed the world. We just can't get the food there logistically, but we create enough food. It's the same kind of thing in this space. It's how do we connect people that would like to adopt and transform this preconceived notion of guilt? And we'll talk about that in a minute.
8: Mm-hmm.
7: You know, maybe it's less shaming if I just have the abortion versus giving my child up for adoption.
8: Mm-hmm.
7: But logistically, it's there. It's possible. And we're going to keep working toward that goal with our Wait No More program and try to continue to encourage Christian couples, particularly, to adopt out of foster care.
8: Well, right. And too, also on the birth mother side, there's a lot of misconceptions about the adoption decision, right? Studies show that women who are weighing decisions between abortion and adoption, they see adoption as abandoning their child. They believe if they place their child for adoption, they'll never see their child again. And they are confused between the differences between foster care and adoption, infant adoption versus foster care, which I know we'll get into more. So there's a lot of education for the birth mother, too.
7: Speak to the damaging effect abortion has on women physically, psychologically, spiritually.
8: Sure. So, you know, my birth mother, it only furthered her mental decline. Her abortions only furthered her mental decline. And I saw that in real time. The guilt and the shame from that was just, I don't want to say unredeemable, but it was very challenging for her to come to peace with that. At the end of her life, she did turn back to Christ, which is a beautiful thing. But she suffered with that guilt the entire time.
7: Yeah. And she had an abortion before you as well,
8: two,
7: right?
8: Yes,
7: two before
8: two,
7: you.
8: Yes.
7: So she had all that.
8: Yes.
7: What do you say to that? You're testifying in front of Congress. I'm sure you had a few nasty questions from some who would totally reject who you are. It's
8: Absolutely.
7: Almost like they don't want you to exist.
8: Right.
7: I've seen those hearings. I know how they treat you. And yet, at the same time, I think this idea of the impact on women is ignored by them. You know, that women carry this for the rest of their life, that guilt, that shame. Hopefully, they find redemption in Christ, which, in my mind, is the only way out. But speak to that impact for that woman that carries that burden forever. They don't seem to talk about that.
8: Right. And it's also because the shame that accompanies that abortion is so seeped still in our culture today. That's and it's, of course, it is against one's conscience, regardless of what they might say they believe about abortion. It is against their conscience to end the life of their own child. So there is a automatic guilt and shame that comes from that. The only relief, in my opinion, and healing comes through post-abortion counseling with the gospel presented as Jesus died for your sin.
7: Because
8: Jesus can heal you.
7: Forgiveness.
8: Yes.
7: They need to feel that they're forgiven, and only the Lord can deliver that in the soul.
8: Yes, absolutely.
7: I can only imagine they can't even think that it's forgivable.
8: And I've witnessed those who have experienced that freedom.
7: Yeah. That's so good. You know, we don't want to end today without talking about the other part of this, which are the boyfriends or the husbands that may even be encouraging that woman to get the abortion because they don't want the responsibility. And I'll tell you what, I mean, you know this, but their financial status doesn't matter. They just don't want that child in some cases, and they want independence from being able to do the sexual act without having to be responsible for the child that could create.
8: Absolutely.
7: So, again, men are involved in this, obviously. So what do we do with that? How do we address that component of this? So women aren't out there on an island. Like, they didn't get pregnant on their own.
8: Right, absolutely. I think there are two parts of this. You know, there are just, I would say, individuals who don't feel they have a responsibility to the woman, and they have not come to Christ. They don't see any kind of adult responsibility in that. They don't have maturity, right? But then we have something a little bit more serious, which is known as coercion. And coercion can be subtle. It can be also direct, but I've published about this topic, and the most recent peer-reviewed studies on coercion indicate that nearly 70% of abortions are classified as unwanted abortions, with only about 30% saying they actually wanted that abortion. And I believe coercion often is what compels women to have an abortion from their male partners. And that's very sad and very scary. It shows also that women aren't actually in line with their own belief about abortion. They actually, if they had the support of their partners, of their community, of these specific individuals, they would choose life if that were the situation.
7: And that number holds. I think it's 70. Our research is 70% of abortion-minded women said if they had one person in their life that was there to be with them and help them and just be present, that they would have chosen life. Isn't that amazing?
10: Yeah.
7: Man, and that's, again, where's the church? How do we get engaged in that community so that they have one person that will be there to help them?
8: It's really the church's responsibility to continue raising young men into maturity.
7: Yeah.
8: And that would solve a lot of, or be part of the solution to a lot of these issues we have. And you know, women in the church are having abortions too, sadly.
7: Yeah.
8: So.
7: Yeah, it's so true.
8: Yeah.
7: You know, we're coming into the end here. We've been doing something for years, about 20 years now, Option Ultrasound. I think we've We're somewhere around 550,000 babies saved. Mm-hmm. That's a lot.
3: It is.
7: That's a big effort.
8: That's a lot.
7: I think it's the biggest pro-life effort in terms of saving a baby's life. We work with pregnancy resource centers. I mean, we do not deserve the pat on the back. I'm grateful to the donors mm-hmm. who make that happen. But we kind of orchestrate and help facilitate those pregnancy resource centers to get into a position to be medically ready, to get the ultrasound, mm-hmm. to have the sonographers trained to be able to do that. We provide grants for extra hours for nurses to be there on Friday night, Saturday.
8: Wow.
7: So, you know, so mm-hmm. which is kind of the high volume time, mm-hmm. you know, mm-hmm. the clinics typically would be closed Friday night, Saturday, but that's when a lot of women are seeking input about an abortion. So just all that stuff that we do in conjunction with the Pregnancy Resource Center is terrific. But again, what we have found is when a woman sees, an abortion-minded woman sees mm-hmm. that ultrasound, and we have some crazy stories mm-hmm. where women will see the baby sucking its thumb.
8: Mm-hmm.
7: And they're, you know, they think it's just a blob of tissue because that's what they've been told.
8: Right.
7: But it's not. It's a developing human being.
8: Right.
7: It's right there to see. And when they see it, they're going, whoa.
8: Yeah. In fact, the data shows that, and this is, it's 100% true. It's close to 90% of women who view an ultrasound of their unborn child are then inclined not to have an abortion. And today, with technology as advanced as it is, we can see babies in 3D and 4D ultrasound.
7: Yeah.
8: There is no way, and the abortion industry still does this, but there is no way to say that that child is not a member of the human family, that mm-hmm. that child isn't human, right? The science doesn't line up with that anymore.
7: And we'll pick up on that okay. tomorrow because it's so critical. But, you know, the word fetus, The trick here is to try to disassociate the baby from humanity,
8: right.
7: that it's not really a baby. Hey, guys, fetus means human being.
8: Right.
7: It's Latin for human being. It's, you know, it is a
8: yes.
7: human being, and
8: yes.
7: we've got to start with that and stop, again, kind of recharacterizing that child as something other than a
8: Absolutely.
7: Human being. You know, let's end here because this is the core of it all. Your mom, we danced around it a little bit, mm-hmm. but at the end of her life, she did make a commitment to Christ.
8: Mm-hmm.
7: How engaged were you with her at that time, at the end of her life? How did you feel with that redemption for her, that mm-hmm. she confessed to the Lord, she embraced the Lord, and that, you know, according to our theology, you'll be with her in heaven.
8: Yes, absolutely.
7: I mean, that's a mind blower.
8: Absolutely. I have great peace about that. I have great peace that she is free from the suffering of this life. You know, I took a long journey down forgiveness, and I know we'll probably talk about that more, but I'm so thrilled that I'll join her one day again, you know, and that she is not suffering anymore here. But that was a long process for her, a very mm-hmm. painful process for her. But the Lord is always faithful to accept anyone who cries out to him.
7: Yeah. I mean, mm-hmm. that is so good, and it's such the right note to end on, because mm-hmm. I think the Lord has a heart for women who go through deep trouble. My mom was in that same boat,
8: mm-hmm.
7: so we have that
8: similarity.
7: Yeah. She came to Christ day before she died. Mm-hmm. She also considered aborting me in California, which she was 42, mm-hmm. and women could have an abortion if you were over 40. Mm-hmm. because of the complications, you know, all the fear.
8: Right.
7: And thankfully, my dad talked her out of it and said, no, we're going to have this child. And that's me. And that's you. So thank you. Let's come back next time and continue to talk in hopeful tones.
8: Yes.
7: About why
8: absolutely.
7: We should be here and why God loves the woman and the baby and the man. Can we do it?
8: Yes, absolutely.
7: You heard me mention Option Ultrasound. 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We measure it. We work with the clinics, etc. We know it's $60 after saving 550,000 babies' lives. 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Let's save a child's life together. And again, that accrues to your benefit. 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If we have no gas in that tank from you called financial resources, it doesn't happen. Mm-hmm. 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
13: What we already have. Have you noticed that? Because we don't know our resources. We go to God and we say, oh God, I need more love. I just want you to give me more love. And the Bible already says that the love of God is shed abroad in your heart. You say, well, what am I supposed to ask for? James said, ask for wisdom. And wisdom's the sense not to ask for what you got.
14: Welcome to Grace to You with John MacArthur. 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
15: It's true in any professional sport. The athletes who enjoy the richest contracts are typically the best at what they do. They produce on the field, on the ice, on the court. They make few mistakes, and clearly they help their teams because of the skills they bring to the game. Now, compare that scenario to salvation. Frankly, there's nothing you bring to the game, so to speak. There's nothing that you or I or anyone can do to convince God to save us. So the question is, why did God choose to save certain sinners and not others? How do you explain this doctrine of election? And what's the connection between the doctrine of election and our spiritual riches? Keep those questions in mind as John MacArthur continues his study called Richer Than You Think. And now here's John with today's lesson.
13: In most of Paul's discussions of the church as the body of Christ, in most of his discussing that, he is referring to the present, here, and now operation of the church. But in the first chapter of Ephesians, he goes way back into eternity past and shows how God master planned the church as the body of Christ before the world began. So this is really a look way back before history. Look with me at verse 3 through verse 6a. There are six aspects of blessing in verse 3. Second element I see here in blessing is that God is also the blesser. He's not only the blessed, but the blesser. Who hath blessed? Who hath blessed? Where does all blessing come from? James put it this way, every good and perfect gift cometh down from the Father of lights, in whom there is no variableness, neither shadow of turning. Every good thing comes from God. You know, even when it looks bad, He makes it good, Romans 8:28. Now we know that all things work together for what? For good, to them that love God and are called according to His purpose. God blesses because God is the source of every good thing. Get that in your mind, will you? God is not the source of some good things. He is the source of what? Every good thing. He made creation, made the entire thing, got all done, looked on it and said, it is what? Good. It's good. The bad things in this world come because man is a sinner. So we see that God is the blessed one and the blesser also. Who are the blessed? Right after the word blessed, it says us. That's us, folks. We're the blessed. In God's wonderful grace and His marvelous providence and His sovereign plan, He has chosen to bless us. Who are the blessed? Who are the us? Those who believe. Galatians chapter 3, in verse 9, it says, so then they who are of faith are blessed. They who are of faith are blessed. You see, it's we who, chosen by God, have believed in faith. We are the blessed. And I'm telling you, folks, when you start to think about how rich you are in Christ, it's really incredible. We are blessed. Beyond our imagination, blessed. He lavishes good gifts on His children. When we bless God, we speak good of Him. When He blesses us, He does good to us. That's the difference. Our blessing is our words to Him. His blessing is His deeds to us. How much blessing does He give us? Look at the fourth element, the blessings themselves. It says, blessed us with all spiritual blessings. He blesses us with all that is possible to be dispensed to us through the agency of the Spirit of God. And you know, it's so ridiculous for Christians not to think they have any resources. You say, well, I don't know if I can really do that. Oh, yeah. I was studying Romans 8 one time and reading that text where he says, we know not what to pray for as we ought. You remember that one? So the Spirit makes intercession for us. You know, one of the things we do is we constantly ask God for what we already have. Have you noticed that? Because we don't know our resources. We go to God and we say, oh, God, I need more love. I just want You to give me more love. And the Bible already says that the love of God is shed abroad in your heart. You say, oh, don't need that. Lord, what I need is peace. I'm so distressed. And Jesus said when He left, my peace I leave with you, not as the world giveth, give I unto you. Never let your heart be troubled. Oh, I got that too? Right. Well, what I need is, I need joy. I'm unhappy. No, read John 15. He said that He was going to leave His joy in us, that our joy might be what? Full. Oh, I don't need that either? No. Well, I know what I need. I need strength. No. You can already do all things through Christ who already what? Strengthens you. You see, we spend a lot of time asking for what we got. You say, well, what am I supposed to ask for? James said, ask for wisdom. And wisdom's the sense not to ask for what you got. You see, God has already dispensed to us all spiritual blessing. All blessing connected to the Spirit. And people say, well, have you received the second blessing? I always say, yes. And the 5,000th, too. All when I received Christ, I received how many? All spiritual blessings. Look at 2 Peter chapter 1 for a minute. It says this in verse 3, according as His divine power. Now there's the source, people. His divine power hath, past tense, given us all things that pertain unto life and godliness. You see, He's already given us all things that pertain to life and godliness. There is no missing ingredient. The Blessed One is the blesser who has blessed us with everything we need. All the resources are there. They're all there. And in Philippians 1:19, Paul calls it the supply of the Spirit. The supply of the Spirit. Sadly, though, we don't always appropriate our possessions. But I want you to know, people, you're rich. Bless God, He couldn't give you more than He gave you in Christ. There's nothing else to get. I mean, there's nothing else to get. It's all there. All the pneumatikos blessings, all the good things that the Spirit can dispense have been dispensed to you in the presence of the indwelling Christ. They're yours. It's not a question of finding something else. It's a question of using what you've got. So don't go stumbling around saying, well, I don't know if I can do it. Oh, yeah, you can do it. The resources are there. You're rich. You are rich. Incredibly rich. So, the blessing. You say, but where are these blessings? Well, he tells us the blessing location. In the heavenlies. In the heavenlies. Now, where is the heavenly? Some people say, well, that's heaven. Well, not strictly speaking. I think it includes heaven. But I think the heavenly simply means the supernatural world of God, the domain of God, the divine realm. It isn't just heaven. It says, for example, in the 6th chapter, we wrestle against, not against flesh and blood, but against spiritual wickedness in the heavenlies. So it's the domain of the supernatural. So we're not just citizens of the earth, but we're citizens up there. We really aren't even citizens here anymore, although we're roaming around here. We start out being citizens of this world. We're saved. We become citizens of heaven, according to Philippians 3:20. Our citizenship is in heaven, from which we look for our Savior, the Lord Jesus Christ. So we're citizens of heaven. We live in the heavenlies. It is the dominion of God. It is that dominion by which we are able to understand the supernatural. The natural man understandeth not the things of God because he is of the earth, earthy. Jesus said in Luke 16:8, they are the children of this world. But we have been transformed into God's kingdom, the kingdom of his dear son. Our minds have been elevated. Colossians 3 says, we are ascended into the heavenlies. Our citizenship is there. And so we live in a paradoxical kind of two-level existence here on the earth and yet citizens of heaven. You have all the rights and privileges belonging to a citizen of heaven. Our life is in the supernatural, in the heavenlies. We commune with God. Our Father is there. Our home is there. Our Savior is there. Our friends are there. Our loved ones are there. Our name is there. Our throne is there. Our room is there. It's in the heavenlies that we live, and we're trapped in the tension of being heavenly citizens with an earthly sojourn. It's like the king, you know. The king who, by virtue of the right to rule, is the king, is still the king when he's not sitting on his seat, right? I mean, the fact that he walks in the world and mingles with the common people and comes out of the palace and comes down and trips around with the folks on the street, the peasants, doesn't mean he's not the king. Because someday he'll go back and sit on the throne because he has a right to do so. And you and I are kings, the Bible says. And we're right now walking among the commoners of the earth, but one of these days we're going to be going back to the home where our throne is, and we're going to be seated with Christ in His throne. In fact, in Ephesians 2:6, it says we're already seated in the heavenly places. It's as good as done. As you see, we are citizens of an eternal kingdom. We belong there. Everything we love is there. And we're trapped in a tension of the earthly and the heavenly. That's why Paul could say in the midst of that paradox, I am sorrowful, yet always rejoicing. I am poor, yet I make many rich. I have nothing, yet I have everything. I am troubled on all sides, but I'm not distressed. I am perplexed, but I'm not in despair. I'm cast down, but I'm not destroyed. You see, it was the tension of being in two worlds. And you may have nothing, and you may be poor in this world, but let me tell you, man, you're so rich in the heavenlies that it's uncountable. You say, my problem is pulling it down. To get it here where I need it. That's the work of the Holy Spirit. And listen to me. Galatians 5 says, if you walk in the Spirit, now watch, you walk in the Spirit will produce everything you need. Watch. Love, what are they? Joy, peace, gentleness, goodness, faith, meekness, self-control. All the virtues. You can pull all the riches right down by walking in the power of the Spirit of God. You're rich. You've been blessed with all spiritual blessings in the heaven. You say, how come? Why is God, who is to be blessed, becoming the blesser to bless me with all these things in the heavenlies and allow me to be a citizen of his world? Why? The answer comes at the very end of verse 3, because you are, what are the last two words? In Christ. You see, when you became a Christian, you were placed in a marvelous union with Christ. 1 Corinthians 6:17 says, he that is joined to the Lord is one spirit. And you became one spirit with Jesus Christ. And as such, all that is yours. Is that incredible? In case that boggles your mind, you maybe need to affirm Romans chapter 8, where the Apostle Paul reiterates for us a truth that never ceases to thrill me. Verse 17, 16 says, we are the children of God. And 17 says, if children, then heirs, heirs of God, and what? Joint heirs with Jesus Christ. All that is ours. We are in Christ. We are as rich as he is. All the resources he had, we have. Listen, beloved, you are a part of the church of Jesus Christ because you were planned into it before the world began. And in so being planned into it, when you came to know Jesus Christ, you became a joint heir with God, a joint heir with Christ, and God dispensed at your disposal all the riches of everything the Spirit of God could transmit. And by walking in the Spirit, it all becomes yours. That's rich. No wonder he blessed God, huh? No wonder. Well, having blessed God in that third verse, he moves on to discuss how this blessed God formed his body in eternity past. Let's go to verse 4. According as he hath chosen us in him before the foundation of the world, that we should be holy and without blame before him, in love having predestinated us unto the adoption of sons by Jesus Christ to himself, according to the good pleasure of his will, to the praise of the glory of his grace. Now stop there. That little section from 4 to 6a is the first part of this longer section through verse 14. And the whole section through verse 14 discusses the eternal forming of the body, but that little section discusses the past aspect of it. The next section, the present aspect, the third, the future. The past aspect can be summed up in one word, election. The present aspect, verses 6b through 11 or so, can be summed up in one word, redemption. That's the present aspect. The future aspect, the rest of it, inheritance. Election, redemption, inheritance. Three key words that show the three different aspects of God's eternal plan. Let's look at the first one, and we're not going to get through it, just going to get through the first point in the first part. What is the past aspect of God's eternal plan? Well, we see in verses 4 through 6a, seven aspects of God's past plan. Seven aspects. First one is the method, which is election, verse 4. According as he hath chosen us in him before the foundation of the world. Stop there. You know why he blesses God in verse 3? He blesses God in verse 3 because he's absolutely just overwhelmed that God has chosen him before the foundation of the world. That it isn't a question of saying, hey, you're a good guy. You deserve to be in my kingdom. Hey, you're a nice lady. You deserve to be in my kingdom. It isn't that at all. It's God before the world began, setting his love on me. You see, the method by which God formed the body was election. You say, it says, according as he has chosen us in him before the foundation of the world. People say to me all the time, do you believe in election? I say, yeah, I believe in the Bible. And the Bible teaches election. You mean you believe that God chooses people to be saved before they were ever born? The Bible teaches that. You believe that before the world even began, Jesus and the Father and the Spirit wrote down in the book of life who would be saved already down there, and they planned that whole thing out? Absolutely believe that. You say, what about free will? In the first place, free will is no biblical term. It's never used in the Bible because man may have a will, but it isn't free. It's bound to sin. But aside from that, what about will? You believe that man has a choice? Absolutely. You believe that anybody who wants to can come to Christ? Absolutely. I believe the Bible teaches absolute sovereignty of God in election, and I believe that Jesus said, him that cometh unto me, I'll in no wise what? Cast out. And I believe Jesus said, whosoever will, let him come. I believe that Jesus simply put it this way, come unto me all ye that what? labor and are heavy laden, I'll give you rest. And you see, God has some things that he can do that I can't do, and that's fine. Listen, if I understood everything, I'd be God, and if I was God, we would be in lots of trouble. I don't need to resolve it, but don't do this. Don't take God's sovereignty and man's choice and try to find some middle ground, or you've just destroyed both of them. Leave them alone. Let the tension be there. Let it be that God says he's sovereign. Don't worry about how he harmonizes that with people coming to Christ. That's his problem, not ours. He just says, come, come. Look, the terms here. He hath chosen. It's an aorist middle of eklego, which means to choose out, to pick. And the middle voice is reflexive, which means that God is picking for himself. And nobody else is involved in this. God didn't have anybody, you know, whispering in his ear, well, I'd like it if you could include so-and-so. No. And it wasn't anything for us to do with it. God chose for himself. He did it for himself, that it might be for his glory. It says that in verse 6, to the praise of his glory. It says it in verse 12, to the praise of his glory. It says in verse 14, to the praise of his glory. You see, when

0: ministry, and it is the doctrine of election that says to me, you are of value eternally in the heart of God. You matter to Him. Jesus came to shed His blood to purchase you. You're important. And so God has eternally formed His body. Beloved, you're a part of that if you're a Christian. Don't struggle with a sense of self-worth. You are worthy. And don't struggle with a sense of inadequacy. He has dumped on you all spiritual blessings in the heavenlies. The resources that are available to you are unlimited, and you need to use them. Capitalize on them in order to live on God's best level. Use them in order to minister with the greatest amount of power. Use them in order to build the church that Jesus purchased with His own blood. Let's pray. How wonderful it is, Father, to know that when all the world about us seems so confused and sometimes we wonder where it's going, the Word of God tells us it's all according to plan. The blueprint is being followed. The church is being built and the gates of hell will not prevail against it. All that the Father gives to me, said Christ, shall come to me, and I have lost none of them. You'll build your church. We'll all be there because that's the way you've planned it. And Father, help us to know that each of us is important, important in the ministry we have toward you, toward each other, toward the world. Help us to realize that you have equipped us with all spiritual blessing, with all things pertaining to life and godliness, so that we can do your work in your way for your glory. And we'll thank you, Father, for what you can do and what you want to do as we become available in Christ's name. Amen.
1: You're listening to Grace to You, the Bible teaching ministry of John MacArthur. John's current series is showing you why you're richer than you think if you're a Christian. In fact, that's the title, Richer Than You Think. Now, the issue of election that John talked about today, certainly a lot of people struggle with it. You might be wondering, what is the main reason for that struggle? Why does the doctrine of election stir up so many people? Well, here's how John answered that question.
2: Well, I think there's a natural tendency in the part of the human heart, the fallen human heart, to want to be in control, to want to be in charge. And, you know, those of us who were raised in the great American democracy have given almost divine proportions to the idea of freedom of choice. So I think there's some sort of sociological and some ontological reasons why we fight against the idea that God is absolutely sovereign. But think about it this way. Either God is sovereign or He is not. Which world would you want to live in? The one in which God is sovereign and works all things to His own glorious and perfect end, or the one in which God is not sovereign and reacts the way we do to controls and events and circumstances and choices that are beyond His power? That's really a frightening world.
1: 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And no doubt, you have many questions about this challenging teaching. 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And if John's verse-by-verse teaching is helping you apply the life-changing truth of God's Word to your life, we'd love to hear from you. 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And join us again tomorrow as John continues his series from Ephesians chapter 1.

0: titled Richer Than You Think. It's another 30 minutes of unleashing God's truth, one verse at a time, on Grace to You.
1: 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But God has his hands on you. It's not random. It's not by accident. Before you were born, he knew you, had a plan for your life. Jeremiah 29:11 tells us that, to give you a hope and a future. This means your life has purpose. God designed, God directed. Kind of like a custom blueprint for a house, but way better. Bottom line is every detail already planned out. The house doesn't get built unless someone follows the plan, right? And that's where your yes comes in. God's not asking for perfection. He's asking for obedience. When you say yes, God does the heavy lifting. He opens doors, gives directions, aligns your steps. So don't overthink it. Stop holding back. Just say yes. Through your obedience, you glorify him, bless others, and advance his kingdom. God's plan for your life is bigger than you can imagine, and it begins with your obedience.
2: 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Don't make plans saying, my will be done. Rather, make plans saying, thy will be done. Don't say, James 4:13-15 says, don't say today or tomorrow we will go into such and such a town and spend a year there and trade and make a profit, because you don't know what tomorrow will bring. 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So make plans, but don't assume your plans as Lord over your life. 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
1: Ever felt like you've messed up one time too many, and maybe people have written you off? And if you're honest, you've probably given up on yourself. And you start thinking, what's the use? God, I've messed up so much. But maybe God can't do anything with this mess. Hot mess. But hear this, God doesn't walk away from broken people. He draws to them. And there's nothing you've done that won't qualify you for his love. Psalm 34:18 says, the Lord is close to the brokenhearted and save those who are crushed in spirit. It's kind of like being knocked down so many times you stop trying to get up. But God is right there. He's here, reaching down, saying, I'm not done with you. Psalm 46:1 reminds us he's our refuge and strength, a very present help in trouble. Hallelujah. So if you can look up, you can get up, because your failure is not in your finish line. God is near. God still hears you. And he can still restore what feels completely broken.
5: And you see, this story in front of us this morning is intended in a way, divinely intended in a way, to sort of help us in a little aspect of life, to sort of kind of crack open the curtain, as it were, away in the morning and let the sun stream through just a little bit into the gloom and shine and show us that God is involved and doing and working right now.
6: Welcome to the God-Centered Life with Josh Moody. The study's called Just Say No, Genesis 38 and 39, the two chapters from which we'll be pulling our study here today. God-Centered Life is the name of the overall study, a look at the book of Genesis, some foundational themes for our faith. Josh Moody is senior pastor of College Church located in Wheaton, Illinois. Thanks for joining us today. So, being reminded that God works through our adversity, that's not a one-time lesson, is it?
7: Not a one-time lesson. No, we need it frequently, don't we? Because we live in a fallen world, and it's good to be reminded that God is in charge of even the difficult things of life, and that he uses them for our good and for his glory. And this section really helps with that perspective.
6: Yeah. Now, in a super trivial category, Josh, you're going to reference your family enjoying VeggieTales in this session.
7: Ah, yes.
6: But I'm sure your family will see you in a whole new light when you tell them that where you're standing right now is where many of the VeggieTales episodes were given birth.
7: I thought you might go there, Todd. Yes, I've heard that. Yeah.
6: Yet another noteworthy similarity between Josh Moody and Bob the Tomato. Except, let me check. Yeah, you have arms. All right. Genesis 38:39. Just say no. Here's Josh.
5: I'm not much of one for watching TV these days. Partly just to do with time, I suppose. Also to do with the size of our TV, which is a mere 13 inches. We discover that actually our laptop is bigger than our TV. It has rabbit ears. It can receive Channel 8 through a snowstorm. And that's about it. I guess that somewhat militates against watching and spending hours watching a lot of time in front of the tube. I did catch one show this week, though, which had an interesting story. The show was called Super Nanny, and I can't say it's a frequent one that I watch frequently. But this episode was intriguing. It had a poor mum, not materially poor particularly, but a mum in a hard situation with three children who she couldn't control, and this mum was sort of beside herself. Well, what on earth was she going to do now? And she herself was kind of out of control, really, if we're honest. And of course, Super Nanny comes in and saves the day, dispensing advice and hugs and Kleenex tissues. But what really struck me as I watched this TV show, Super Nanny, was how many of our lives are lived in quiet. No one would have known about this. In quiet desperation. When we think of suffering, the kind of difficulty that Joseph was going through, I suppose, we tend to think of the big stuff, don't we? We think of war or torture or prison. And of course, Joseph knew some of those things, that slavery, prison, perhaps even, as one of the Psalms seems to suggest, maybe even torture, shackles on his neck and on his feet. But in reality, in our lives, while there are the dramatic kinds of suffering that perhaps even some of us here are going through right now, who knows, even this morning, but more commonly, there are just the lives of quiet desperation, the sense of futility, the fear for the future, the job that has been lost, the hospital that must be visited. The family that, as ever, at this time of the year, appears even more dysfunctional in comparison to what our TV expectations of the perfect experience of family life should be like. And so when I say the relevance of this passage for us is the issue of suffering, I don't just mean the big stuff. I mean the quiet irony. For instance, in that song that says, "It's like rain on your wedding day." like meeting the man of your dreams and then meeting his beautiful wife. Isn't it ironic? We have this feeling that our life is just, as it were, driving more and more deeply into a snowdrift, and far from any grand plan that pulls it together, any sort of cosmic meaning out there, each of the little events for which we go through seem ironic, if anything, jarring, perhaps, certainly disappointing frequently. And of course, you would know that the post-modern world will tell you that is really all there is. That any claim to meaning, the meta-narrative of the old world, is really false. There is no such thing, no meaning. And maybe even an attempt to construct a meaning like that is a way of controlling us by some kind of power move. Boom. There's a live in someone else's perspective. And so in this attitude to life, we crawl like ants, not even sure where the ant nest is. Now, against all that, friends, brothers and sisters, against all that, friends, the Bible stands with a grand message of hope to us all. There is a meaning. There is a God who loves us and has a plan for us. And he's working out all that to his glory, but also to our good. And you see, this story in front of us this morning is intended in a way, divinely intended in a way, to sort of help us in a little aspect of life, to sort of kind of crack open the curtain, as it were, away in the morning, and let the sun stream through just a little bit into the gloom and shine and show us that God is involved and doing and working right now. Even at this time, in this moment. Even in this place. Joseph, you see, functions as a model of godliness in a time of loneliness. He is partly a type of Christ. He has been rejected by his brothers, sold into slavery, and yet from that cross of his pain, he will bring about a great redemption for those very brothers who rejected him. He is partly a model Christian. It would have been so easy, wouldn't it, for Joseph to have concluded that his dreams were dead and that God had let him down. He was lonely, estranged, cut off, tested beyond what most of us have experienced. Even though doing well in some respects in this passage, the quiet temptation to desperation, the feeling that there was no meaning at all, must have been terribly acute, don't you think? But he remains faithful. And so what is the clue that this passage has for us to teach us how to do it? What is the way this is done? What we're being taught here by Joseph is that, as it were, however bad things are, God can make it better. Let me say that again for emphasis. However bad things are, God can make it better. And the first point to understand that is really about God's sovereignty. That would only be possible, God's ability to turn any situation around, if he was the kind of God who is big enough, who is in charge, as Jesus would say, of the sparrows, and knows the hairs on our head, a rapidly decreasing count for some of us. Because of who God is, he can do this. There's a very nice Veggie Tales of Joseph. I don't know if you've seen Veggie Tales. It's a kid's kind of program of various Bible stories and other spiritual versions. You see a couple of hands going up. It's pretty good. We enjoy it. We watch it at home sometimes. And there's a very nice Veggie Tales of Joseph that puts it like this. God takes the good and the bad and turns it into something great. Well, absolutely. That's right. Now, the Veggie Tales version is set as a cowboy western, and may lack something in historical accuracy. But that theology is right. At least that theology is true. Even the bad God can turn to good. He is that kind of God. He has that kind of purpose. He is that powerful.
6: Josh will take this Old Testament story and land it for us today in just a moment. But first, reminder that we're completely supported by listeners just like you. And if you're able to partner with us, we would be very appreciative. You can find out more about that opportunity on our website, GodCenteredLife.org. Our study in Genesis continues right now, though. Let's get back to it. Here's Josh.
5: And so what this means for us, brothers and sisters, is we see how God did this, even at this moment in slavery, even at this moment in prison, for Joseph. As we ponder on that remarkable hand of God's power in this situation, what it means for us is that we should say something like this to ourselves, to talk to ourselves, to employ God talk. Martin Lloyd-Jones often said the problem with Christians is they listen too much to themselves and don't talk enough to themselves. We need to employ a kind of God talk, to say something to ourselves about this when we are in a funk, as it were, or feeling like nothing is making sense anymore. We may be very successful, but it doesn't seem to mean anything. Well, of course, it won't mean anything outside of God. And so we should say something like this to ourselves. When I feel let down by life, isn't it ironic? When I feel let down by life, I need remain faithful to God's dream. There is a dream that God has for us, which is bigger and better than our dreams. He envisions us as his children, perfect because of Christ, redeemed, holy, with him forever in glory. It is a dream that we must hold on to. Now think with me of all the ironies that Joseph could have dwelt upon instead. Joseph, after all, in that dream last week that he had dreamt of great service, hadn't he? Of stars bowing down to him and all that kind of thing. He had dreamt of great service, but now he was in service to a great man. Well, that's hardly the same, is it? He was doing all the work, but who was getting all the glory? What did he get out of it? Isn't it ironic? Or think about this. Joseph had dreamt of being surrounded by his family. We look at those original dreams, and of course they're all bowing down, his brothers and sisters and his brothers and his father to him, but they are with him, his family. They are surrounding him. He is in the bosom of the family, as it were. Joseph had dreamt of being surrounded by his family, but now was lonely. He had to deal with foreign customs, foreign food, even a foreign language that presumably he had to quickly learn to be any good at his job, don't you think? Service of this great man, isn't it ironic? He had dreamt of being surrounded by his family that was serving him in some sense, and now guess what? He's surrounded by another man's family and he's serving them. Delicious, sweet irony. Was Meatloaf put it? Life is a melon and I want my money back. But he didn't think like that at all. How remarkable. Joseph could have chosen to believe the present nightmare and interpret his dream as really a nightmare after all, ironically enough, but instead he acted as if the dream was still there. It was still going to come true. God's dream for him and his family, ultimately fulfilled in Christ. And in our living, that dream, filled by the Holy Spirit. As followers of the Lord Jesus. Now, I think, as I was reflecting on this, it seems like we need to illustrate this kind of from a couple of different sides, really, in order to get what's going on here about God taking the good and the bad and turning it into something great. It's sort of illustrated in a couple of ways. So one way is this, you see, so often we run with the worst scenario. We take the bad and we sort of throw it at the good and sort of see, you know, internally in our minds, and sort of see if mud will stick to it. A report came out this fall called Responding to Domestic Abuse. None of us want domestic abuse, of course, ever to occur at all. We want to respond to it appropriately and deal with it. But this report, Responding to Domestic Abuse, took the response in an interesting direction, to say the least. It concluded that certain forms of Christian faith could actually encourage domestic abuse. It decided that referring to God as He or Lord, quote unquote, contributes to domestic violence. Now, as far as I'm aware, there's no data about that. But you see what's going on, don't you? They're taking something bad and they're throwing it at something good to see if the mud will stick. The authors of the report don't like the idea of referring to God as He or Lord, and they see in it some kind of potential for domestic violence, so they throw the bad domestic violence at that idea. And now, if I or you call Jesus Lord, I'm a potential wife beater. Amazingly, the Archbishop of Canterbury has endorsed the report. Now, it's easy for us to criticize, and of course it needs criticizing. But you know, friends, we do that kind of thing all the time. Not to that extreme, I'm sure, but in smaller ways. Something surprising, ironic, difficult happens, and we kind of throw it at God's good purpose for us, and we let it undermine our confidence in the dream, don't we? Instead, we need to accept that bad stuff does happen. As someone put it, some days you're the pigeon, some days you're the statue. Yeah. Right? We need to accept that reality of life. But also, not just stuff happens, but also accept the greater reality that because of who God is and how powerful and big He is, He can take the good and the bad and turn it to something great. If you're anything like me, and you know, sometimes I think it's very helpful for us to actually visualize what's being said here and to come up with some kind of, get the picture, as we say. And so this is a picture of it here that might help. Look at it like this. Look at it like this, and perhaps this will be of assistance. At night time, you obviously can't see the sun directly. But actually, in a sense, you can still see the light of the sun on a cloudless night, particularly in the reflected light of the sun coming from the moon. Sometimes certain situations are a nighttime for us, aren't they? In the dead of night. But the light of the sun has not altogether disappeared. Sometimes we just need to be ready to be guided by the light of the moon. The reflected light of the Son of God. Still there, but mediated through our present bad circumstances, even in prison. What does that mean in practice? Well, it means things like this. It means maintaining quiet times, fellowship, into church, small groups. Quiet times, fellowship, and involvement in church, not running and hiding. One of the ways you can always tell when someone's going through a difficult time is when they start running away from fellowship. Don't do that. Don't run and hide when tough things happen. No, just walk by the light of the moon for a while. It means if you're feeling like you're surrounded by everything's good, you know, taking the time to really listen to this sermon, as it were, because it won't always be like that. It won't always be. All's good, you know. It's been said, he who preaches on suffering will seldom lack for an audience. And so we invest in a worldview that understands that God is sovereign even with the bad. No, even using the bad, as he did here. I mean, think about it. If Joseph hadn't been sold into slavery, a bad thing. If he hadn't been put into prison, a bad thing. If he hadn't met the cupbearer there, a bad thing, and also been put in prison, he wouldn't have interpreted his dream. He wouldn't have been made put in front of Pharaoh and interpreted his dream. He wouldn't have got a chance to be Lord of all under Pharaoh, he wouldn't have rescued his own people. God used each of those bad things for something good. It means not looking down at someone so that when tough things happen, we're ready for it. We need to be ready for that. It means not looking down at someone who's having a tough experience as a Christian and immediately assuming they've done something wrong. They must have done something wrong. Joseph must have. No, the Lord used it. It's part of his good plan. Or just assuming they need to be cheered up in some kind of trite way, but mourning of those who mourn, empathize, come alongside. It means if you're a real Christian, learning to enter into the heritage of the great Christian saints who learned what it means to rejoice in all circumstances, like one Richard Baxter, the Puritan, who determined to reflect every day on heaven, to put into perspective so that he could rejoice even in the midst of suffering, for suffering he did. Now, if you're not a Christian here, you may think it doesn't mean anything for you at all. If God's so sovereign, surely I don't need to do anything about this God. He'll take me if he wants and not if he doesn't. But the Bible never uses God's sovereignty in that way. It's always a call for us to put ourselves under God's sovereignty, to accept his lordship. See, it means realizing that this divine confidence that Joseph examples for us cannot be yours unless you've put yourself also under the divine sovereignty of God and accepted his lordship in your life. And so with that challenge ringing in our ears, let's move on to the other aspect of the type of Christ or the example of the Christian and in loneliness that Joseph has for us here. What if the situation you see is not just a difficult situation? What if it's a tempting situation too? Well, Joseph provides a model for us in that kind of trial as well, because you see, so often, it's not just that something's difficult, it's that along with that, the circumstances, the sinful nature within us, the devil with his wiles, conjures up a temptation to magnify the difficulty. Isn't that right? Well, it's certainly what happened with Joseph and Potiphar's wife, isn't it? As if it wasn't hard enough to be a slave, he had a temptation as well. And what he teaches us here is how and why to just say no. So we can see how the bad things are, God can make them better, because first, God can take the good and the bad and turn it to something great. He's that kind of God. But also second, as we realize that, we need to actively respond by resisting the temptation that so often comes with the trial. We need to just say no.
6: That's Josh Moody, and this is the God-Centered Life. Well, next time we're going to look at the temptation aspect of this story. But wrapping today, what a story. I mean, And the takeaway, God uses tough times. Great takeaway. Until we get deep into the tough times ourselves, right?
3: Right. I mean,
6: that's when the story gets harder to really hang on to. Josh, what are some tips to keep this truth in front of us when the lights go out and it gets dark?
7: Yeah, well, I hate to say keep it real. It sounds so true.
6: Really hang on to. Josh, what are some tips to keep this truth in front of us when the lights go out and it gets dark?
7: Yeah, well, I hate to say keep it real. It sounds so trivial, too. It's such an overly oiled phrase. But I think it's hardest when it doesn't seem as if God is with us and we don't feel it. And when we're experiencing something that seems to send a message that God is not good, he's not with us. And we've all been there, I certainly have. Sometimes when you're going through something hard, you expect that you experience God's presence in a remarkable way in those moments, and sometimes you do. But there are times when you're going through something very hard, and it really, really feels like the lights are out, and it's a dark room as you go through darkness. And I think at those times, we just simply have to lean on what we know about God, and we have to impute what we know about God, that he's good, when we're experiencing something that seems to say that he's not. And ultimately, of course, we know he's good because of the cross. He who gave himself for me, how will he not also give me all things? And you have to argue that with yourself, not listen to the negative data.
6: And it sounds simplistic, but it's something we've said over and over again here. Knowing Scripture is how you build those foundational truths that you can rely on when you absolutely need them the most. Yeah, fantastic. Thank you for that, Josh. GodCenteredLife.org, our website, your opportunity to connect with us, partner with us. 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Next time we get together, we're going to be talking about light in the dark.

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2: 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Hey, in less than 5 minutes is Dr. Tony Evans and The Alternative on Moody Radio. And leadership isn't about titles. It's about modeling the path forward. 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Matthew 20:26 reminds us, whoever wants to become great among you must be your servant.
3: In Numbers chapter 14, the 12 spies returned from scouting the promised land. The people were faced with a choice. Would they trust God's promise and enter the land, or would they retreat to safety? It's Today in the Word, Moody Bible Institute's daily devotional, and I'm John Gager, always honored to share today's reading with you. Despite Caleb and Joshua's passionate plea that the land we passed through and explored is exceedingly good, if the Lord is pleased with us, he will lead us into that land, a land flowing with milk and honey, and will give it to us. Well, in spite of all that, the people chose fear over faith. The people's response to Caleb and Joshua was devastating. But the whole assembly talked about stoning them. Rather than trusting God's promise, they wanted to kill the messengers of hope and return to Egyptian slavery. God's anger burned against their unbelief, but Moses interceded for the people, reminding God of his character. Today in the Word, we read in Numbers 14, verse 18, the Lord is slow to anger, abounding in love, and forgiving sin and rebellion. Yet he does not leave the guilty unpunished. God's response was both merciful and just. He forgave their sin, but declared that the generation that refused to trust him would wander in the wilderness for 40 years. Only their children would inherit the promise they had rejected. Fear-based decisions can lead to missing God's best. Like Israel, when God calls you to step into his promises, choose faith over the false security of staying where you are. Remember that unbelief has consequences not just for you, but for those who follow. We welcome you to our website, todayintheword.org. todayintheword.org.
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9: God has answered prayers that we've missed.
10: Dr. Tony Evans says that happens when we limit our expectations of how we think he should respond.
9: God is just coming to you in a different way, and he's coming to you on the very problem that's messing with you.
10: This is the Alternative Broadcast, featuring the timeless biblical teachings from the archives of Dr. Tony Evans. Even when you feel at the top of your game, you can count on hitting a slump sooner or later. Let's join Dr. Evans as he talks about what to do when that happens.
9: If you soak a sponge in water and then put pressure on the sponge, what the sponge absorbed is what comes out. Pressure reveals what has been taken in by the sponge. If the sponge has not soaked in anything and you apply a pressure, nothing's going to come out because nothing was taken in. When God wants to see whether we were really paying attention, really were absorbing the truth that he's trying to communicate, he applies pressure. Because pressure will reveal what is truly inside. The pressure that God causes or allows to come into our lives are called trials. Trials are adverse circumstances that God causes or allows in order to develop us spiritually and increase our faith. Throughout the life and ministry of Jesus, in his desire to develop his disciples, he would allow them or put them in adverse situations because those adversities would reveal whether they had taken in the lessons he was teaching. In chapter 6 of Mark, Jesus has just performed one of his great miracles with fish and barley loaves. We're told in verse 44 of chapter 6 that he fed 5,000 men. And we learn that did not count women and children, because this story is told in the other gospels as well. So he is now having fed almost 20,000 people. They have just seen a miracle. Immediately, Jesus made his disciples get into the boat and go ahead of him to the other side of Bethsaida. So they get in the boat to cross the Sea of Galilee. Remember, the Sea of Galilee is 8 miles by 12 miles. So they are crossing in the boat in the will of God because he told them to do it. So they are obeying God. Crossing the Sea of Galilee, he tells him to meet him on the other side. As they are doing what they were told, we're told that Jesus himself was sending the crowd away. He bid them farewell, and he left for the mountain to pray. He was not going with them. We find in verse 47 that the boat is now in the middle of the sea. Halfway over, they get stuck because the wind was against them. So evidently, you can be doing exactly what Jesus tells you to do and find yourself in difficult waters. Just because you're in the will of God don't mean that you don't have rough sailing in life. It says when they hit the middle of the sea, halfway toward their goal, they were straining at the oars. They were struggling to keep going because the winds were contrary that is working against them. Have you ever tried to go forward, but circumstances don't let you move? You want to keep going. You want to fulfill what God told you to do. You want to complete the journey that he's given you. You want to obey him, but stuff just keeps coming up, keeping you from going the way you want to go. And you know it's bad when you got to strain to try to make it. When you got to grunt and groan and cry. When it gets so hard that you got to sweat because you're trying and you're straining and you're doing everything you can, but the circumstances won't let you move forward. Not only that, but we're told in verse 48 that it was the fourth watch of the night. The fourth watch is 3 a.m. to 6 a.m. That's the fourth watch. Wait a minute now. So Jesus feeds the 5,000 in daylight. They're struggling at 3 o'clock in the morning. That means that they've been stuck in the middle for a long time. Because sometimes when life gets you stuck, you stay there for a while. You can't move forward. You're trapped in your situation and you can't get out and nothing changes. And on top of all that, it's dark. You can't see. Your circumstances have blinded you and you've been there for a while. So Jesus is on land. Jesus is praying. They're struggling and Jesus is watching them. But wait a minute. It's the fourth watch. It's dark. Jesus knows what you're going through. He sees you straining at the oars. The darkness of night does not hide your struggle from him. Even though it was dark and even though they've been struggling for hours, you're straining at the oars. The darkness of night does not hide your struggle from him. Even though it was dark and even though they've been struggling for hours, it's dark. Jesus knows what you're going through. He sees you straining at the oars. The darkness of night does not hide your struggle from him. Even though it was dark and even though they've been struggling for hours at the oars, the darkness of night does not hide your struggle from him. Even though it was dark and even though they've been struggling for hours, the oars, the darkness of night does not hide your struggle from him. Even though it was dark and even though they've been struggling for hours, the oars, the darkness of night does not hide your struggle from him. Even though it was dark and even though they've been struggling for hours at the oars, the darkness of night does not hide your struggle from him. Even though it was dark and even though they've been struggling for hours, there must be a divine reason for my struggle because I'm doing what he told me to do. Right. In a sense, they could have gotten away from their struggle. But to get away from their struggle, they would have had to disobey the will of God. Okay, let's back up. Jesus said, go to the other side. I'm going to meet you at Bethsaida. That's where I want you to go. They get halfway and they're struggling. Nothing is happening. We're out here for hours. Nothing is moving. And the reason nothing is moving is because the winds are contrary. In other words, I'm trying to go this way and the winds are going this way. So I can't get that way to where God told me to go because stuff keeps coming up that keeps blocking me from getting there. But if I turn and go back where I came from, the winds that are stopping me are going to help me. Because they're going to blow me back because the winds are contrary to me. And a lot of times when you're in the will of God and you're struggling and you get tired, you want to turn around. God, I can't take it no more. And I want to let the wind blow me back. Let it blow me back. Because the winds were pushing them against the will of God. But they were struggling. They were struggling. And Jesus was watching and praying that their faith fail not, even though the struggle was rough. and they're stuck in the middle.
10: 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Don't go away.
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0: from God in a fresh way. This February 28th through March 7th, your breezes and the kind of quiet that allows you to hear from God in a fresh way. 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
2: It is at this point that in the fourth watch, he came to them walking on the sea. The wind is blowing the sea, and so they can't move forward because the waves are being pushed against the direction of the boat. The sea is the problem. So if Jesus is walking on the sea, he's coming to them on the problem. He's coming to them on the very thing that's causing the difficulty. The very problem that they're trying to get out of is the very problem that Jesus is going to walk on to let them see Jesus in the middle of a problem that hasn't been solved yet. The problem has not been solved because the winds are still blowing, but Jesus is not limited by the problem. So he steps on the waves to walk to the disciples in order to meet them in a problem they can't fix that he sent them out on. So Jesus Christ is now walking on the water. When he walks on the water, they saw him, verse 47 says, and supposed he was a ghost and cried out. I guess so. They see this figure walking on the water, and they know people don't walk on water. You see, you need to know something about Jesus. He often comes to us in unexpected ways. Many times, God has answered prayers that we've missed because we had this limited way that the answer should come. And so, Jesus hears their cry, and he says, take courage, it is I, do not be afraid. But the problem has not yet been solved. They're still in the storm. You're going to see in a moment, the storm has not stopped yet. So while the storm is still raging, he tells them, take courage or be of good cheer while the storm is going on. And the thing that will give you good cheer is I want you to recognize I'm here

even though the problem is here too. At first, you had the problem and I wasn't here. Now that I am here, even though you still have the problem, I want you to change your perspective. I want you to look at your problem in light of my presence, not your problem in light of the problem. I don't want you to deny that you're in a rough sea. I just don't want you to find yourself alone by the rough sea, because now I've shown up. In other words, he gives them a word from God before he gives them a solution to the problem. We want the solution to the problem, and sometimes we don't care that we hear a word from God. God wants to give his word before he gives a solution, and the reason he wants to give his word before he gives a solution is he's trying to increase our faith in him. Everybody wants God to solve the problem. God in the problem wants you to see him, and so he will let you be at the oars for an extended amount of time until you look for him. He wants it to be about him in the midst of the struggles of life. And you can keep your oars. You can keep struggling. You can keep fussing and complaining and saying, I wish. You can keep doing that. But until you recognize him, he says, you have not grown yet. You have not, you don't understand yet. I want you to see me. Look for me in your mess. Look for me in your heartache. Look for me in your hurt. Look for me in your disappointment. Look for me in your struggle. I want you to look for me. And I want you to be of good cheer. Not because the problem is solved, they're still on the sea, but because you see me. And my presence changes the equation until the problem is solved. When you are in a struggle, God is calling you to pursue him, to cry out to him. So the first thing he does is speak to them. Have you ever been in a plane? And the plane is in turbulence, bad turbulence, and it makes you uncomfortable. You tighten the seatbelt that's already tight. You start digging into the rails of your seat like that's going to do something. You do. Because you're uncomfortable. You're a little scared, particularly if it's bad turbulence. Do you know how it is when you hear the captain come over the loudspeaker? And he says, ladies and gentlemen, we've come into some rough air. This should go on for about 20 minutes, or we're looking for calmer air. So just buckle your seatbelt until we can get out of this turbulence. Do you know how that settles you down? And you go, oh, okay, I ain't gonna die. In other words, when you hear the captain's voice, you don't see the captain, he's in the cockpit, but you hear his voice. And when you hear his voice, it settles you down, even though you're still in the turbulence. Right. Have you ever been in church or listening to a ministry and you were in a troubled situation and you heard a word from God that settled you down, even though your circumstance had not yet changed? That's why in the struggles of life, you want to look for a word until things change. Don't just look for things to change because you don't know how long you're going to be in the middle. But while you're waiting on things to change, look for a word from the Savior. Lord, give me a word. Yes, I want the sea to be calm. I want my struggle to be over. But while I'm stuck out here in the middle, give me a word.

0: that even though it's dark, the boat has not flipped over and I'm still alive. I'm thankful. And so it was in the middle of this crisis situation that they come face to face with the Lord. Take courage in his eyes. Do not be afraid. Verse 51 says, then he got into the boat with them. When he gets in the boat with them, the wind stopped and they were utterly astonished, shocked, surprised. When God wants you to see that he's bigger than you think he is, when God wants you to see that he can do more than you thought he can do, when God wants to give you the experience of Ephesians 3:20, now to him who is able to do exceedingly abundantly above all you can ask or think, he creates a situation that forces it to happen. He creates a scenario where in order for you to deal with whatever you're dealing with, he has to be bigger than you expect. It says that Jesus got into the boat and the waters were calm. So he's moved from the land. He's walking on the problem. He gives them a word. Now he's in the boat. When he gets in the boat, problem solved. Struggle over. And if that were the end of the story, that would be enough. But it's not. John says in John chapter 6, verse 20, but he said to them, it is I. Do not be afraid. Okay, we've heard that in Mark. But then verse 21. So they were willing to receive him into the boat. And immediately the boat was at the land to which they were going. Oh, no. Wait a minute. Wait a minute. No, you didn't. Last time I checked, in Mark, they were in the middle of the sea, which means they had 4 or 6 miles to go. But when they got Jesus into the boat, it says immediately they had arrived at land. Immediately they had reached their destination. If they hadn't taken Jesus in the boat, they would have still been stuck in the middle for who knows how long. But the moment they brought Jesus into the boat, they arrived at their destination. Some of us have been in the middle of our struggles too long because we keep Jesus out of the boat. But when they got Jesus in the boat, it says immediately they arrived 4 to 6 miles quicker. So you may not have to struggle as long as you think. You may not have to struggle as long as you've been struggling. It's just Jesus is still not in the boat. You haven't brought him to bear in the situation. Because John says, when they got in the boat and they received him, that is, welcomed him and said, come on in here. I don't want you out there. I don't just want you in church. I don't just want you for religious purposes. I need you right here, right now, with me in this. And when Jesus got in the boat, bam, they were arriving at the intended destination. I got good news for you. Jesus can get you there quicker than you think when you embrace him in the middle of your struggle.
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When our plans and dreams are blown away, Dr. Evans says the Lord is still in control of those who trust Him. Tomorrow, he explores how the storms of life can actually benefit us when we have the courage to listen and respond to Christ. I hope you'll join us for that.

0: This is Moody Radio Inside a Wonderful Wednesday. I'm Effie, and thanks so much for listening. You know, sometimes life can make you feel like you've been buried under disappointments, setbacks, all kinds of pressures in life and trials and, yeah, tribulations. You know, but the truth is, a seed underground isn't buried to die. It's planted to grow. John 12:24 tells us, unless a grain of wheat falls to the ground and dies, it remains alone. But if it dies, it bears much fruit. So God uses the dirt. I know you feel like, oh, God, it's rough. But the dark and the hidden seasons prepare us for fruit we can't see yet. Galatians 6:9 reminds us, let's not grow weary in doing well. For in due season, we shall reap if we faint not. So what looks like loss, what looks like hardship, and maybe it is, but it's really God's setup for a breakthrough. Don't give up. You're not buried. You're planted.
1: This is Ann Graham Lotz with Daily Light for Daily Living. Jesus said in Matthew 24:37, as it was in the days of Noah, so it will be at the coming of the Son of Man. Noah's generation didn't have a clue that they were poised on the brink of total annihilation. Research polls indicate that there is an alarming rise in secularism, agnosticism, and atheism. So many people in this generation are declaring either no religion or no faith that they've been given a name. They're called the nuns. This generation seems to have no fear of God or awareness of our accountability to Him. We trash His institutions, despise His Son, deny His Word, blaspheme His name, flaunt our right to sin, mock His people, oppress the poor, and substitute lies for truth. Listen to me. There is a God. One day we will stand before Him to explain our words and actions. Get ready. Get right with God now. Jesus is coming. This is Ann Graham Lotz.
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0: Happy birthday to you and many more. Wishing you at Ephesians 3:20. I mean, the best birthday yet. Also getting ready for Nick Gatzke. A better word, will Christians face God's judgment? Find out more in less than 60 seconds. In the meantime, if today is your birthday, it is May 13th. Hopefully you have celebrated it and will continue to celebrate. You're celebrating with Stevie Wonder, a great musical legend. He's considered one of the 8th wonders of the world. I just called to say I love you. And isn't she love you? Isn't she lovely, rather? He's 76 years young. Remember Bea Arthur's? She was on the Golden Girls. She played Dorothy. I still watch that from time to time. She would have been 104 years young. And Joe Louis, considered one of the world's greatest boxers of all time, he would have been 112. As you celebrate your birthday, think about how you would like to be remembered. And I pray you have the best one yet and many, many more.
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8: Friends, what you do matters. Surrender it to the one who gives you grace. Because there's something here that's very clear in Revelation chapter 20. These things will all come to light, even on Judgment Day.
9: Will Christians face judgment? If you're not sure, get ready to discover what the Bible says about the great white throne of judgment. Today on A Better Word, we're getting an inside look at the final courtroom scene from the book of Revelation, where God's perfect justice is on full display. We're inside the pastor's studio at Old North Church in Canfield, Ohio, with Pastor Nick Gatzke. Nick, I think most people are not looking forward to Judgment Day, but how should Christians see this event?
10: Well, I think Christians see it in maybe multiple lights. I think nobody wants to have all of our secrets revealed.
9: Right.
10: And I think that we all have things in our lives, sin struggles in our lives, that we convince ourselves that nobody's going to find out about. Right?
9: Oh, yeah. Yeah.
10: I think it's pretty common to humankind. And maybe they're severe, or maybe there are things in our thoughts that because they're confined and they don't actually come out in words or actions, we think, it's not that big of a deal. But on that day, everything's going to be revealed. And so in that sense, man, we walk toward that day and say, I don't think I want everything to be revealed. And on the flip side of that, for the Christian who knows that Jesus has dealt with our sin on the cross, that ultimate day of justice is also a great victory and celebration. And the Christian then comes to Judgment Day with appropriate amount of concern for the revealing of things, but also an infinitely greater amount of gratitude to say, wow, I cannot believe God forgave me of all of these things that I've thought, said, and done, and that I'm not worthy of.
9: You know, some people might think that Judgment Day might be reserved just the really big sins.
10: Right.
9: To what extent is that accurate?
10: Well, it's certainly not true, because all sins are really big when they're considered against the holiness of God, right? We do a great job of categorizing our sins into the most severe ones. And usually the way we think about that is with regard to the effect on other people. The really big sins are the ones that affect other people, right? But there's a lot of really big sins that might not affect anybody but ourselves, or that we even do to ourselves. The consequences are borne by us. And when you consider it against the perfect standard, in that way, every sin is a pretty big deal.
9: Thanks, Pastor Nick. We're returning to Revelation 20 and the second half of a message about Judgment Day.
10: As we near the book of Revelation's end, we're reminded of the reality that this entire book is a sequence of visions in which the glory of God is displayed through the salvation and through the judgment of the world. Scores of people have rebelled against King Jesus throughout history. Some by living their lives their own ways, others by scoffing at him, some by persecuting his followers, and some simply by ignoring him. Many others have followed Jesus faithfully to the end, in faith, through ups and downs, through the difficulties and trial. Others have followed Jesus faithfully to the end, in faith, through ups and downs.

Through the difficulties and trials, in pain and in doubt, sharing the testimony of God's grace to them and the triumph of Jesus that is impending, they will make it to the end. And Jesus, as we have seen, does indeed triumph. And throughout the book of Revelation, there's been this just intense emotional quality as we've seen salvation and judgment, and the triumph of Jesus Christ. And now, at the end, we see the first part of all of this logical conclusion. We go back to the throne room of God. The cosmic battle is over. The courtroom scene begins. Let's read about it in Revelation chapter 20, starting at verse 11. John writes, "Then I saw a great white throne, and him who was seated on it. From his presence, earth and sky fled away, and no place was found for them. And I saw the dead, great and small, standing before the throne, and the books were opened. Then another book was opened, which is the book of life. And the dead were judged by what was written in the books according to what they had done. And the sea gave up the dead who were in it. Death and Hades gave up the dead who were in them. And they were judged, each one of them, according to what they had done. Then death and Hades were thrown into the lake of fire. This is a second death, the lake of fire. And if anyone's name was not written in the book of life, he was thrown into the lake of fire." There's a horrible side of Judgment Day and a wonderful side of Judgment Day. The same event, two wildly different reactions depending upon where you stand. And the glorious nature of this day is that God saves many, many, many people from terrible judgment. Even this morning as I was coming in, a number of people said to me, "I know a passage you're preaching on this morning. I've been praying for you. I know this is going to be really hard to talk about." And in one sense, it is. And in another sense, it's amazing to talk about. Because God saves a ton of people on Judgment Day. It says in verse 12, another book is opened. The book of life. Earlier in Revelation, this book is mentioned. Chapter 3, verse 5, the church at Sardis, Jesus writes to the one who conquers will be clothed thus in white garments, and I will never blot his name out of the book of life. I will confess his name before my Father and before angels. Where does that confession happen? It happens on Judgment Day. Revelation 13:8 promises that those whose name is in the book of life will not fall prey to the temptation to worship the Antichrist. It says that all who dwell on the earth will worship it. Everyone, except for those whose name has been written in the book of life before the foundation of the world. Revelation 21:27 talks about the new heaven and the new earth and how it's going to be perfect. That God's justice does indeed reconcile all things to himself, and that there will be a great and glorious eternity where there'll be no more pain and no more sorrow and no more tears and no more sin. And it says nothing unclean will enter it, nor anyone who does what is detestable or false, but only those who are written in the Lamb's book of life. On Judgment Day, as the books are open, the deeds of Christ's followers are read aloud. Christians will be judged against the very same holy standard that non-Christians are judged against. But there's a difference. The difference is simply this. It's not their deeds that will be judged against holy standard, God's holy standard. It will be Christ's deeds applied to them

0: against God's holy standard. That's what it means to be forgiven and cleansed. That's what it means to become a child of God. That's what it means to be bought back to Him. That's what it means to be redeemed. It doesn't mean that you won't go to court someday. It simply means that you won't be condemned in court on that day. Romans 8:1. Yes, clap. That's a good news. There is therefore no condemnation for those who are in Jesus Christ. Romans 8:33. Who shall bring any charge against God's elect? It's God who justifies. 1 Thessalonians 5:9. For God has not destined us for wrath, but to obtain salvation through the Lord Jesus Christ, who died for us, so that whether we are awake or asleep, we might live with Him. For Christians, Judgment Day will be a glorious day, because the one who judges you is the one who loves you the most. Our deeds are not evaluated against God's holy standard. Every single page in that book that has my name on the top of it is stamped with the word justified. See page marked Jesus Christ. Friends, God will be glorified as perfect justice is administered and displayed on Judgment Day. What else happens on that day? Well, for Christians, we see that even though our works do not condemn us, that they are still evaluated. 2 Corinthians 5:10 says, "For we must all appear before the judgment seat of Christ, so that each one may receive what is due for what he has done in the body, whether good or evil." This, along with a couple of other passages, seem to indicate the idea that there are some kind of rewards given in heaven. When we get to that day, our works will be evaluated. God will reward them accordingly. Now, I don't exactly know what that looks like in the eternal state. The Bible doesn't say. I know that when you get to the new earth, that you're not going to be looking at the person next to you saying, "I'm jealous of what they have that I don't have." Or that somehow my joy is incomplete because of my standing. We know that Jesus died, as we talked about last week, for maximum joy in this life and for all eternity, and that we will have complete and utter joy as we spend eternity with God forever. And yet it would seem that there are some kind of rewards that come with our works. And if that is true, then that means what you do in this life really matters. We rely on Jesus for salvation, for His works accomplished for us, but we make it our aim to please Him. We try to avoid temptation that's always before us, to excuse what we say and what we do, and we aim to be children of God's grace and to please Him. Over 20 years ago, the Chicago Sun-Times ran a story about Nita Friedman. Now, Nita Friedman is not the type of a person that you would imagine being involved in a high-speed police chase. And yet, in some regard, that's exactly what happened. On U.S. Highway 95, past Bonner's Ferry, Idaho, Police Chief Mike Hutter tried to stop her for reckless driving. He flipped on his lights and his siren, But instead of pulling over, Nita Friedman continued to pull away. Police chased the woman through two counties. And the chase did not end until the state police put a spike strip across the middle of the road to disable her vehicle. But even after driving over it, the woman tried to keep going. Three flat tires prevented her escape from being possible. What astonished law enforcement officers was that throughout the entire 15-mile chase, Nita Friedman never went over the speed limit one time. She even stopped behind a vehicle that was making a left turn. While running from the law, Nita Friedman was determined not to break the law. It's sort of like the church worker who's facing excommunication from her church because she vowed that she hadn't violated the doctrinal statement or the denomination's trust, but at the same time acknowledges that she lives with her lesbian lover. Sort of like a friend who maintains the highest standards of integrity in business relationships and at the same time admits to filing false tax forms to the IRS. It's sort of like when I pray to God for his will to be done, and then I insist that things are done my way. It's like hiding sin in my heart while offering worship. It's obedience while running away. Friends, what you do matters. And if you're in that place today, then don't follow the law by breaking the law. Surrender it to the one who gives you grace. Because there's something here that's very clear. For Christians, these things will all come to light, even on Judgment Day. Now, this poses another question that's often asked and commonly debated, and that is, are there separate judgments for non-Christians and Christians, or is it the same judgment? Are there two judgments or one? Some argue that the judgment for Christians is a different judgment, that it happens before the millennium, and that the rewards that they receive are enacted during that millennium. Others would say that this is all happening at the same time. Seems to me that Revelation indicates that all are going to be present in this moment. And whether verse 12 refers to the judgment of believers and verses 13 and on unbelievers, or if it's repeating the same idea, it's hard to know. But Romans 14:10 says, we will all stand before the judgment seat of Christ. 2 Corinthians 5, we must all appear before the judgment seat. So whether it's two separate judgments or one thing happening on the one day, the great and the terrible of the Lord, it matters, but it's not the most important thing. Everyone will be judged. Friends, there are certainties in this life that are inescapable. Taxes, death, and Judgment Day. You are going to court someday. God's justice will be served. He will make all things realigned and correct. His glory will be seen in both judgment and in salvation. He's giving us chance after chance after chance in this day, today, to prepare and to respond. The whole book of Revelation is so that you can prepare and respond in faithfulness to him, to surrender to him, to seek the forgiveness you need before him. And the question is this: do you want to be evaluated, judged, justified on that day by your deeds? Or do you want to be evaluated based on Jesus's deeds? How you answer that question and how you respond to it determines whether or not this is the best possible day or the worst possible day. And I implore you to respond in faith and surrender to this King Jesus. He's quick to forgive. He's gracious and merciful. He's patient with you, not desiring anyone to perish. But all humanity will face the glory of God on that day. Karl Barth preached regularly to inmates of the prison in his hometown of Basel, Switzerland. And one day he was preaching before them, those who had been officially judged and condemned as guilty, on the passage that we read earlier today in the service, Ephesians 2:8, "For by grace you have been saved through faith. And this not of your own doing, it's the gift of God." And he illustrated by retelling an old Swiss legend. Perhaps you've heard it. You probably have heard the legend of the rider who crossed over the frozen lake of Constance by night without ever knowing it. If you've ever ridden on a lake, walked on a frozen lake, driven on it with your car, you know that's a little unsettling experience. There are soft spots and there are firm spots. You can usually see them with your eyes, but when you're going over ice on night and not even knowing it, you are in mortal danger. This is the human situation that is before us. When the rider reaches the other side, he was told from where he had come, and he was absolutely taken aback, horrified. When the sky opens and the earth is bright, we may hear things like, "By grace you have been saved." In such a moment, you and I are just like the terrified rider. We hear the word. We involuntarily look back on our lives. We, of course, ask ourselves, "Where have I been? Like, what was I doing? How could I possibly put myself in such mortal danger? This is the most foolish thing I've ever attempted, to rebel against this God and King, to ride over a frozen lake without knowing I was even on it. I was doomed by doing so, and now somehow I am miraculously safe." In the same way, every person who puts their trust in Christ for salvation by his grace alone says, "I was in mortal danger. I was doomed, but through the cross of Jesus Christ, I miraculously escaped, and now at last, I am safe." God will be glorified as perfect justice is displayed on Judgment Day. And it will be the greatest of days for some. And it will be the worst for others. So who and how do you want to be evaluated? By your deeds or by the deeds of Jesus Christ applied to you through faith? That's the decision before every single one of us. Choose wisely.
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2: Has anyone ever challenged your faith with a question like, How do you know the Bible is true? Maybe you've even wondered it yourself. It's one of the most important questions anyone can ask, and it deserves a real answer. In the first century, Peter challenged Christ followers to be ready with an answer. So are you ready? Do you know the historical evidence for the biblical account of the life, death, and resurrection of Jesus? Do you know how many manuscript copies have been found, or how the books of the Bible were selected? If you're looking to strengthen your own confidence in Scripture, pick up a copy of Why Trust the Bible by Pastor Greg Gilbert. It's a well-researched book that clearly and concisely lays out the evidence for the accuracy and the authenticity of the Bible. Find out why generations of Christians have lived and died by what the Bible says.
1: 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It's an essential question everyone should ask, and the answer matters. 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
3: Nelson Mandela said, "Courage is not the absence of fear. It's inspiring others to move beyond your fear. Fear will come, but courage is moving forward anyway, saying, 'God, I trust you. I know I'm walking through the valley of the shadow of death, but you are with me.' And we're just going through it, amen? It may take a minute, but we're going to get there. Courage multiplies when it lifts others. As believers, our courage rests in knowing the Lord goes before us. The Lord is my light and my salvation. Whom shall I fear?" Psalm 27:1.
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11: We're believing that you can change. We're believing that God can come through. We're believing that, no matter how many failures you've had, that God can turn you around. 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We're believing with you.

0: 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Well, as we bring our present series to a close, our message today will focus on the story of the courageous and bold man in Luke chapter 5 who lowered their disabled friend through a roof. I love this story, Mark. What's remarkable about it is that they helped their friend because they believed that if he could just be in the presence of Jesus, that would take care of everything.
1: You know, Wayne, as I think about this story, the person that I know that was just excellent at bringing people in the presence of Jesus was my father, who served as a missionary for many, many years in Spain and is buried in northern Spain.
0: Wonderful.
1: And, you know, the secret of what he did is he would love people and he would just point them to Jesus. He would bring them into the presence of Jesus. At his funeral, hundreds and hundreds of people showed up and told me, hey, your dad was my connection to help me understand God more. And so I believe there's people out there like my father that God wants to use to love people into the presence of Jesus.
0: What a great legacy to remember as a son. Thanks for sharing that, Mark. Well, as I said, we're going to conclude our series, Jesus Up Close, and today's message is entitled, Faith-Driven People. Here's Mark.
2: There's a change that only the power of the Holy Spirit could do. Listen, we can get someone that's on drugs and put them in a 12-step program and get them in a rehab program, and they can have the support around them to try to change them from not going back to the drugs. But you know, after they're clean for a while and sober for a while, they're still empty inside. And in time, if they're not careful, they'll go back because there's something that only Jesus Christ can fill in the heart of a person that leaves them changed forever. Listen, I believe that the presence of Jesus has the power to change any life. These men said to themselves, if we can only get them into the presence of Jesus. Now, they didn't know exactly what Jesus would do, but they understood that if they could get their friend to the presence of Jesus, that Jesus has power. There's something about the presence of Jesus. When I come into this place on Sunday morning, as I am driving here, and even in the morning as I get up early, I pray, Lord, bring your presence. Without your presence, God, this is just a gathering of people. It's just an exchange of information. Maybe some good principles that are given, God, but it's just a talk that's being given on a PowerPoint and a message that's being communicated. But Lord, I want much more than that. I don't want just exchange of information. I don't want just good principles taught to improve our life. I want your presence, Lord. I want your presence to be there in a manifest way, God. I want your presence to invade this auditorium. I want your spirit to descend upon us so that the presence of Jesus speaks in ways that I could never speak, that it goes to places that I could never go to, that it touches people's lives like I could never touch them, that it heals and chains and breaks and delivers and inspires hope, speaks to people's hearts in ways that are supernatural that only God can do. Lord, I need your presence, your powerful presence in this place. If you've experienced the presence of Jesus, you know what I'm talking about. You know that his presence can do what nothing or no one else can do. Scripture says that where two or three are gathered together in his name, he is there in the midst of them. These friends thought to themselves, if I can just get our friend into the presence of Jesus, he'll do the rest. Number four, write this down. People that are driven by faith are people that don't let obstacles stop them, but work hard to find a way. You see, when they finally, after dragging this paralytic for miles to get to this house, when they finally got to the house, they encountered obstacles. How many of you know that every journey of faith is going to encounter obstacles? There's nothing good that you purpose to do that won't be filled with obstacles. There is no journey that doesn't have roadblocks. in the journey of faith. So finally, when they get to the house is overcrowded and overflowing with people. The crowd is spilled out into the streets, and I'm sure they look at each other and said, the Eeyore is probably saying, well, we tried. Let's go home. I'm hungry. We don't have lunch money. But the people full of faith are saying, no, we didn't come this far to give up. The Pharisees are probably in the back. Maybe they tried to make their way through the crowd. I'm sure some religious Pharisees saying, stay in line. Please stop making noise. Time to listen here. You know, one of the greatest obstacles for people coming to faith is religious people that don't know Jesus. How about it? The Pharisees were there not to help people come to know Jesus. They were there to try to accuse people and keep people away. I run into so many people on the streets of Chicago. Then when I start talking to them about God and about faith, or they find out I'm a pastor, one of the first things they bring up is people that they know that are religious, but that are worse than most of the non-religious people that they know. I call these faith blockers. There's always religious people that are going to block your faith. There's always people that will keep you from Jesus. And let me tell you something. Listen to me well. This is huge. There's always going to be people in every church, in every setting, that are working through their issues. And if you let them, they can be a stumbling block from your walk in God. Hello. And if you walk out of these doors and say, well, you know, there was a guy, he's a hypocrite. I'm not going back to that church anymore. You have just let one hypocrite keep you from the presence of Jesus. So you've made one hypocrite bigger than God. Hello, really? Seriously, really? How much do you want God? I want to know, how much do you want God? There'll always be faith blockers. There will always be people working through their issues. Listen, this is not a church full of perfect people. Hello. We thought about put a sign in the front that says, imperfect people welcome. Perfect people not welcome, because there's no one perfect in this place that would ever come into this place. Hello. You're not perfect. He's not perfect. She's not perfect. They're not perfect. That guy in the back, well, he's really not perfect. But I believe that people that are driven by faith do not let people discourage them from getting into the presence of Jesus, because they want Jesus desperately. They're driven by faith.
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1: Yeah, and Wayne, I want to remind our listeners that when they go, please, we love to hear your questions, your comments, your stories. Mm-hmm. So leave one, a testimony. It inspires us here and encourages us here as well. And we'll share it. Some of those we'll share on air.
0: We have many podcast listeners to Bold Steps. I just want to share a great comment we received from a listener named Albert. Here's what he wrote. I want to say thank you, Mark, because through your everyday podcast episodes, when I'm driving, I can listen to Jesus' messages from me after I read the Bible. For the first time in my life, I am more committed to following Jesus now than before. I'm so grateful for our Father's wisdom that you transmit to all of us who listen to Bold Steps. I want my life to have a purpose to serve others, and I'm trying to do it through my work. But I have trouble sharing Jesus due to a few feelings. One is shame, then shyness, or feeling like I'm intrusive. I just want to share one of my concerns that I'm facing currently, but truly I am pleased and inspired with your work and your faith and your dedication. That comes from Albert.
1: Hey, Albert, thank you for sharing that. Thank you for being honest as well. You know, sharing Jesus is not easy because we know it's confrontational, but we're praying that God will give you a holy boldness as you move forward in your walk with God. Thank you so much.
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2: The Bible tells us that these men decided that even though they couldn't get to Jesus through the normal means, the door, they decided that they would still get to Jesus, and so they climbed up onto the roof of the house. Now, I'm sure it was no easy task to try to take this paralytic onto the roof of the house. They're pulling and tugging and hoisting. Don't drop them. Come on, watch it. They've got on the roof of the house. And once they're on the roof of the house, one of them saying, well, I think Jesus is about right here. Let's count it out. 1, 2, 3. If we dig a hole right here, I think we'll land on Jesus. Eeyore saying, no, we're going to fall through. It's not going to work. I mean, they're going to kick us out. How can we dig a hole in the roof? The leader saying, no, let's do it right now. So he starts digging. Then they start digging together. Now come inside the house. Here's Jesus teaching. Peter's wife is right over there. She's already thinking, well, this house is a real crowd. Please don't drop that vase over there. Oh, Lord, why did I have this meeting in my house? I knew we should have had it at someone else's house. As Jesus is speaking, suddenly there's a little mud that starts falling from the ceiling. A little branch. Because in those days, the roofs were, well, the typical roof was made out of a thick layer of clay packed down with a stone roller. This was supported by mats of branches that were laid across wooden beams. That's how they made the roofs in those days. They were flat roofs. So these men are digging through hard clay on the roof with their hands, making a hole right where they think Jesus will be. Jesus is speaking, pieces of mud start falling, then all of a sudden you see a hand go through the roof. Now, if you've ever been in a crowd where there's distraction, you'll know that it takes very little to distract a crowd. How about it? Imagine a hand going through the roof. I know everybody's looking up like this. Peter's wife saying, oh, Lord, what are they doing? I knew I shouldn't have had it. There's my roof. The little kids are saying, wow, this is fun. This is funner than the synagogue. Take us here every... Jesus keeps speaking, but suddenly he's lost everybody in the crowd. I've been speaking for a long time, and I know how distracted people get. I was speaking at a high school one time when a bird got loose. Boy, hundreds of high school students just watching the bird fly around. I mean, I couldn't get their attention for the life of me. One time when we first moved in this building, we just got in. We were so happy to be in this building the first couple of months. And all of a sudden, that pipe right there sprang a big leak. And the guy right there sitting there got baptized again. I mean, this wasn't like a drip, drip, drip leak. This is like a pour water down right there. And one of our ushers is putting a big bucket underneath, and it's just pouring down. People are getting wet. We're moving chairs around. I mean, I just lost it. One time I was speaking in another location, and the very front row, the cell phone rings loud. And normally people get embarrassed with their cell phones, try to turn it off. This guy, what? Not at all. This guy answered, hello? I'm like, dude, I'm speaking. I mean, you're in the front row. He said, hello? No, I'm in church. I mean, I thought he was going to hang up. Everybody's watching him. I knew the guy said, tell him bye, hang up. Okay, hey, the pastor's telling me to hang up. Yeah, hang up. Goodness sakes. Seriously? Jesus is speaking, mud's falling from the roof, a hole's being created, everybody's watching this hole that's being created. I'm sure a head sticks down and says, yeah, we're in the right spot. And now suddenly they're making it bigger, and now you see the feet of a paralytic being lowered and the body of a paralytic being carefully lowered. And they say, don't drop him, careful, lowering him down. Now, Peter's mother's having a fit. The Pharisees are like, look at this mayhem. Look at Jesus. The crowd is there. People have branches on their head, mud on their head. The whole meeting's been distracted. And there he is, the paralytic in front of Jesus. Jesus doesn't say, you messed up my meeting. Why are you doing this? Look at the mess you've made. He says nothing like that. Jesus looks at this paralytic man, and I love the first thing that comes out of the mouth of Jesus. Jesus says, son. Son. Oh, I love that. It's an endearing term. He looks at this man and he looks at the foreheads peering through the hole. And he says, son, your sins are forgiven. Verse 20 says, and seeing their faith. My last point here, write it down. People driven by faith are people that combine their faith to believe God for extraordinary change. Jesus says he saw their faith. Not just the paralytic man's faith. He looked at his four friends and he saw their combined faith. Them believing God together for something. He saw that they believed even though maybe the paralytic didn't have enough faith. Their friends had faith with them. He saw their combined faith. They all chipped in a little faith together to believe God for extraordinary things. And the heart of Jesus was moved to compassion because he saw their faith together. And he looked at this paralytic man and he said, I want to tell you, son, let me deal with your spirit first of all. I want to tell you, your sins are forgiven. I'm sure there are people in the crowd saying, how could he do this? What is he doing? Look at this man. And Jesus wanted to make clear, first of all, his sins, your sins are forgiven. Whatever you've done in your past, whatever you've been through, whatever you have failed in, I want you to know your sins are forgiven. There was grumbling in the crowd among the Pharisees that says, hey, how can this guy forgive sins? And Jesus looks at the Pharisees and says, what's easier to say, your sins are forgiven, or get up, take up your mat and walk? But just so you know that I have power, that I'm the Son of God, just so you know that there is nothing limited to the presence of Jesus, just so you know that the Son of God has come to seek and to save those that are lost, just so you know that the power of God is not limited by sickness or disease or anything else, I say to you, get up, take up your mat, and walk. The Bible says that that paralytic, immediately, verse 25, he stood up in front of them. He took what he had been laying on. I can imagine they were dancing on the roof. I can imagine even Eeyore was doing a little praise dance up there because his friend was up. They were amazed. The people were aghast at what had happened. Everybody was amazed and gave praise to God. And they were filled with awe when they saw the power of Jesus revealed through people of faith. So I want to close with this. I want you to hear me well. Look up at me. This is really important. You may be here today and you may have very little faith.

0: Oh, even though you may have little faith, we're combining our faith with your faith to believe God for a major breakthrough. We're believing that you can change. We're believing that God can come through. We're believing that your destiny can turn around. We're believing that your sins can be forgiven. We're believing that the final chapter hasn't been written yet. We're believing that, no matter how many failures you've had, that God can turn you around. We are believing with you that God can do incredible things in your life. We're believing with you.
1: 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A very practical, helpful book, isn't it?
2: It is, and it's all about battling in the midst of your life and keeping the right perspective. In your book, Susie, Strong in Battle, you use the word BATTLE as an acronym. And it's really a practical way of navigating hard times. So, Susie, can you give us a taste of what that looks like and how our listeners can start applying it to their lives?
3: Absolutely. These kinds of things help me because, you know, I think we're perpetual forgetters. At least I can be, right? And so for me, the B is knowing what you believe. You know, Elijah asked on Mount Carmel, how long will you waver between beliefs? If God is the Lord, serve him. And in Romans 4 about Abraham, it said he faced the fact that his body was as good as dead. He faced the fact, but he would not waver in unbelief regarding the promises of God. When you're in the battle, the question will remain, is God who he says he is? And that will be the first question the enemy asks you, and you need to know, is he good? Is he faithful? And so these battles are a chance to look at the lies you believe and the truths you need. So don't let one battle be wasted on you, because it's a chance to be firmed up in what you believe and who you believe in. And then the A is to acclimate and activate. We lose strength when we spend our time on social media comparing and then despairing. You know, maybe your life isn't what you thought it would be. Most of us can say there are parts of our story for whom that's true, right? But if you can settle in to go, okay, but this is my story. All right, what is my song? Is my song of faith? I'm going to acclimate to the current trial I'm walking through and then activate my faith. You will weaken yourself if you consider other people's stories, their highlight reels, and you whine and complain and compare and despair. It's not a battle strategy that works. T is to trust that he's training you. I am convinced that every trial is packed with eternal possibility, and it can't be wasted on us. The other T is to stay tender, teachable, thankful. Sincere gratitude opens up your spiritual eyes. And the flip side of that, entitlement blinds and deafens you spiritually. When you feel that God owes you, he's holding out on you, you deserve more than he's giving you, you've already lost your way. Find your footing again by looking around for things that you're truly grateful for. But I'm telling you, no matter what storm you're in, there are blessings in your life that you would miss tomorrow if they were gone. And L, listen for his voice. Listen for his voice and lean on his strength. And then finally, E is remember eternity. Engage your faith for the sake of eternity, because this life is not all about this life. It's about the next life. And if you keep eternity in mind, you remember what you suffer now is nothing compared to the glory that will be revealed when Christ returns.
1: That's excellent, Susie. Thank you. Mark, who wouldn't benefit from this book, huh?
2: I know. And I'm not going to ask that Wayne would repeat the battle of the words there.
3: Don't even ask me to repeat it.
1: I was fiercely taking notes, but...
2: 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But if you have a strategy in advance, it helps you. It's like, okay, pause and remember what you believe. Activate. It really is helpful. So thank you so much.
3: Honored to be with you guys. Thanks so much for having me.
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0: I usually listen to Moody Radio in my car, and I'm always so encouraged when I hear Dr. Mark Jobe's message. 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Next time, Mark will bring a message called First Steps. So make sure you're listening tomorrow, right here on Bold Steps with Mark Jobe. 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
1: All you can do is all you can do, but you better make sure it's all you can do. It's Moody Radio. I'm Effie inside this wonderful Wednesday. And you know, life is short. I know folk are living a long time, but when you think about it, it's really short. So let's give our best to God while we have breath. Ecclesiastes 9:10, whatever your hands find to do, do it with all your might. I mean, do it like there's no tomorrow, because at some point there will be no tomorrow. Amen. At least for you or me. Life isn't promised. We're here today and we are gone today. That's the way it looks sometimes. So don't look back with regrets. Do all you can now. Love fully, forgive freely, serve gladly, worship with a pure heart. Someone needs your light and God deserves your all. So let's live on purpose. Let's live to please Him. All you can do is all you can do, but make sure it's all you can do for the sake of Christ.
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1: 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Excellence is a form of worship. I believe that. Whatever you do, work at it with all your heart, as working for the Lord, not for human masters. Colossians 3:23. Because when you give your best, you honor the one who gave you the gift. I mean, think about it. There are times when we've probably all done it. You give your best effort when it's something that's really important, a big program, a lot of people are going to be there. But then some other times you kind of rush through things because not a lot of folk are going to be there. But that's really where excellence shows up. When you give your best at all times. I remember the late Ethel Holloway, she'd say, I'll sing for one like I will 10,000. Because it's not about who's there, it's about who gave me the gift, who I am serving. We are serving the King of Kings, Lord of Lords. And God You know, he's not looking at perfection, but he does bless effort. He honors obedience. He looks at your heart. Excellence isn't about being seen. It's about being grateful to God.
6: The name of Jesus elicits strong reactions. Pastor Greg Laurie says Jesus is the name that changes everything.
7: Everything Jesus did was wonderful. Everywhere he went, he created wonder. Walking on the water, healing the sick, even raising the dead. The more you know of Jesus, the more you will say he is wonderful. And all of that wonder will lead to worship and a desire to know him.

0: probably met someone who left an indelible mark on your life. A friend, a loved one, a coach, a teacher. Maybe it was something they said, or the way they stepped in right when you needed it. Long after the moment passed, that impact stayed with you. Well, today on A New Beginning, Pastor Greg Laurie points us to the one who still changes lives like that today, but on a whole different level. A level that reaches to eternity. It's a message you don't want to miss.
1: So I heard about a guy who had the unfortunate last name of Odd. Imagine going through life with the name of Odd. You can anticipate what people said to him. Oh, that's odd. What a weird last name. That's odd. He got so tired of hearing that throughout his life, so he gave instructions that upon his death, he wanted his tombstone left blank. He didn't want anyone to comment on his name any longer. And so he did die. They buried him. And just as he requested, his tombstone was left blank. People would walk through the cemetery and they would read the inscriptions on other tombstones. And when they came to the blank tombstone, they were overheard to say, "That's it." How many of you have heard this joke before? What do you want, a medal? That's odd. Names matter. People spend a lot of time thinking about what to name their children. Sometimes people go to court to have their name changed. And then you might get stuck with a nickname. Oh, I had one and I did not like it. My nickname was Pogo. I was named after a cartoon character called Pogo the Possum. Because apparently one of my aunts saw me as a little baby and said, "Well, he looks just like Pogo the Possum." I didn't quite see the resemblance. So I went through my entire childhood being known as Pogo. Well, of course, my name was Gregory. I was named after an actor that was popular back then, Gregory Peck. But my name has fallen out of favor. It used to be a very popular name, not any longer. It's not even in the top 1,000. Nobody names their kid Greg or Gregory. But don't get me started on the name Karen, okay? That name has really dropped in popularity. You know, in the 60s, it was like in the top five. Lots of Karens. But since whoever that woman was named Karen, who did whatever it is she did, and then it became the thing we use to describe bad behavior, unfortunately, from women, now it has dropped down to 4,800. That's pretty low. But, and then there's all these kind of trendy names that people use now, you know, River, there's an actual river here, River, Sky, Wolf, Legend, Apple. Sounds like they're naming their kids after scented candles, I don't know. But, so there's all these names that we go through life with. And then there's people who change their names because they wanted to show business. For instance, have you ever heard of Archibald Leach? Probably not, but he was better known as Cary Grant. Norma Jean Mortensen became Marilyn Monroe. Frances Gumm became Judy Garland. This is interesting. Karen Johnson became Whoopi Goldberg. I would think that would almost be the reverse. Like, your name was Whoopi Goldberg, and you change it to Karen Johnson, but it's the opposite. Thomas Mapother, I think I'm pronouncing it right, IV, became Tom Cruise. Reginald Kenneth Dwight became Elton John. Peter Gene Hernandez became Bruno Mars. Aubrey Graham became Drake. Calvin Broaddus became Snoop Dogg. And Gordon Sumner became Sting. David Hal Evans became The Edge. And Paul Hewson became Bono. Brian Hugh Warner became Marilyn Manson. And Vincent Furnier became Alice Cooper. And Arnold Jerry Dorsey changed his name to Engelbert Humperdinck. It seems like Engelbert Humperdinck would change his name to Charles Dorsey, but the opposite took place. Well, I want to take those names to talk about the most important name ever given to any person. I bet you can guess who it is. Can you? It's Greg. No. It's Jesus, of course. And remember the angel Gabriel came to both Mary and Joseph, told them they would have a child. And Gabriel said, and you will name him Jesus because he will save his people from their sins. Jesus Christ. It's a name above all names. If you don't believe me, just use it in a conversation. Try doing it in a crowded room or in a restaurant. Just be talking about anything and just say, well, you know, Jesus Christ says people will stop. They'll look over at you for a moment. People use it to punctuate their sentences. People use it as a form of profanity. Isn't it interesting? They don't use other names. They don't, when they're angry, say, oh, Buddha, what was that? You know, they use the name that is above all names, Jesus Christ. And in a backhanded way, they're acknowledging there's power in that name. It's a name that divides time. It's a name that changes life. It's a name that everyone will bow before one day at the name of Jesus Christ. The Bible says every knee will bow and every tongue will confess that Jesus Christ is the Lord to the glory of God the Father. Well, that brings us to Isaiah 9:6. He talks about what Jesus will do. And he gives us different names, if you will, or titles or descriptions of Jesus. And by the way, this was written 700 years before Jesus was born. You know this verse well. Let's read it out loud together. Isaiah 9:6. For unto us a child is born, unto us a son is given, and the government will be upon his shoulder, and his name will be called Wonderful, Counselor, Mighty God, Everlasting Father, Prince of Peace. Don't you love that verse? It really tells us about Jesus from both an earthly and heavenly perspective. Unto us a child is born. That's how we saw him on earth. The little baby was born in the manger of Bethlehem. But from heaven's perspective, a son was given. For God so loved the world, he gave his only begotten son. So we saw his entrance into our world, but he departed heaven to come and walk among us.
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1: This is the end of our series called Jesus and You in the Old Testament. In this series, we've looked at Jesus and his appearances in the Old Testament. Jesus said, your father Abraham rejoiced to see my day, and he saw it, and he was glad. So Jesus was effectively saying, look, people, I knew Abraham. I talked with Abraham. So we know that Jesus made an appearance in the Old Testament to Abraham. We assume it was when Abraham was preparing to sacrifice his son in obedience to God, and the angel of the Lord appeared and stopped him. And we believe that was not an angel at all, but it was what we call a Christophany, an appearance of Christ. Then we know that Jacob wrestled with an angel who he later said he believed was God, and he called the place the face of God where he wrestled with his angel. We believe that too was another Christophany. Jesus appeared to Joshua before he conquered Jericho. He also appeared to Gideon when he faced the Midianites. So he made all these Old Testament appearances because Jesus is in the Old Testament concealed and he's in the New Testament revealed. But now we come to this beautiful passage that tells us what his mission is. And it tells us more about his character. It's sort of like a diamond with many facets. You hold it up to the light and you turn it around and you see something different from every angle. And Isaiah 9:6 just shows us all of these facets of the diamond as we talk about Jesus. So let's start with the first part. And his name will be called Wonderful. That takes care of the dullness of life. I want to mention also that I want to thank Warren Wiersbe for his great outline on this particular verse in his book, His Name is Wonderful. So His Name is Wonderful, that takes care of the dullness of life. The word wonderful obviously comes from the root word wonder. And I wonder if we have not lost our sense of wonder in this modern world of tech. As Blaise Pascal said in the 17th century, quote, all of humanity's problems stem from the inability to sit quietly in a room alone. Man, if that was true in the 17th century, how much more true is it today? We all carry these devices around with us. You can't stand in a line to get coffee or anywhere else without pulling that phone out of your pocket. No one talks to each other anymore. We stare at the phone. Even when we come to a light in our car, pull out the phone, start scrolling. We're so distracted by this. And these phones are supercomputers. NASA engineers say a modern cell phone has more computing power than all of NASA had during the Apollo mission. Can you imagine that? That little device you carry in your pocket has more computing power than all of NASA had when they landed people on the moon. So it's an incredible thing. So here we now have access to the greatest libraries in the world, but we watch cat videos all day long. It makes no sense at all. And we have smart homes and smart cars and smart TVs, and we stream movies in 8K to our game consoles, and we have VR headsets where we can travel the world and see more real than reality at times. Then on top of that, you have AI that is changing everything before our very eyes. And yet with all of this tech literally exploding around us, you'll have someone say, usually young, I'm bored. Gene Twenge, a researcher on Gen Z, said, and I quote, we have a generation that is constantly stimulated, yet more bored, anxious, and restless than ever, end quote. I think that's true. And you see that they have iPad holders and baby strollers now. Is this a good idea? Experts say we're actually remapping the brains of these children and exposing them to all of the stimuli that we don't even know what the long-term effect of it all will be. And I think there has to come a moment where we put the cell phone away, we put the iPad away, and we go out in God's creation and just get our sense of wonder back again, right? So, His Name is Wonderful. That word wonder can be translated as amazement, surprise, astonishment, admiration, bewilderment, worship. Everything Jesus did was wonderful. His birth was wonderful. His life was wonderful. His death and resurrection were wonderful. Everywhere he went, he created wonder. Walking on the water, healing the sick, even raising the dead. The more you know of Jesus, the more you will say he is wonderful. And all of that wonder will lead to worship and a desire to know him better. Ordinary people experience extraordinary things because of the wonder of Jesus. His name shall be called Wonderful. Again, that takes care of the dullness of life. His name is Counselor. That takes care of the decisions of life. You know, people will go to Google, ChatGPT, Grok for answers to life's questions. I read about a young man who said that his chatbot had become his best friend. Dude, you need to get out more. I read a story about a young woman that literally married her AI avatar, actually had a wedding ceremony. This is insane, people. Here is the creator of the universe, the Almighty God, who's saying, I want to be your counselor. I want to reveal my will to you. And we turn to all these other places for direction. You know, well, some people will say, well, I'll just follow my heart. What does that even mean? Well, the heart wants what the heart wants. Shut up. I mean, stop. So what are you really saying? Are you saying you're going to follow your emotions or you're going to follow your intuition? Well, it's just my heart. Okay, problem. The Bible says the heart is deceitfully wicked above all things. Who can know it? Your heart can mislead you. Your emotions and even your intuition can mislead you, but God's word will never mislead you. This is where you need to look for direction. His name shall be called Wonderful Counselor. God wants to counsel you. And when we read that, it just reminds us that God has a plan for our life. Did you know that? God has a specific plan for your life that is actually unfolding right now. And he's going to reveal that plan as you study the word of God. His name shall be called Wonderful. That takes care of the dullness of life. His name shall be called Counselor. That takes care of the decisions of life. His name is Mighty God. That takes care of the demands of life. When Jesus walked this earth, it's important for us to realize that he was the God-man. Not man becoming a God, that's impossible. But God becoming a man and walking among us. Here's a perfect illustration of it. One day, the disciples and Jesus climbed into a boat and went out to the Sea of Galilee, and a huge storm came. And he was asleep in the lower part of the boat. What could be more human than being asleep from an exhausting day of hard work in ministry? So they woke him up and said, "Jesus, we're going to die. Do something." So he came up on the deck and he said, "Peace be still." And the storm stopped. What could be more divine than stopping a storm? So there was Jesus walking among us, the man who wanted to tell us how to know God and the man who was God. And it's an amazing thing. And he's the mighty God, and he has this power for you. All power is given to me. And he said, "Now go therefore into all the world and make disciples." He said, "You shall receive power after the Holy Spirit has come upon you."

0: Pastor Greg Laurie is offering so many rich insights today on the person of Christ. Today's message title here on A New Beginning, The Name That Changes Everything. And there's more to come. Here's an important question. You're hearing about Jesus, but do you know him personally? Have you ever come to him to ask him to forgive your sins and become your Savior? Pastor Greg, what would you say to the person listening who would like to do just that?
1: What I would say is, he's only a prayer away, which means if you will call upon the name of the Lord right now through prayer, he will hear your prayer and answer your prayer. Listen, if you want Jesus Christ to come into your life, if you want him to forgive you of your sin, if you want to know that you'll go to heaven when you die, just pray this prayer right now after me. Just pray, Lord Jesus, I know that I'm a sinner, but I know that you're the Savior who died on the cross for my sin and rose again from the dead. I turn from my sin now, and I choose to follow you from this moment forward as my Savior and Lord, as my God and my friend. In Jesus' name I pray. Amen.
0: 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Well, Pastor Greg, we're making available your brand new book called Am I Doing This Right? It's all about relationships. The subtitle is God's Design for Relationships That Last.
2: That's right.
0: Let me ask you this. If a marriage is in trouble, or even if it's just not quite as vibrant as it used to be, what's something that someone can do today to help get things back on track and moving in the right direction?
1: I would say strike the word divorce from your vocabulary. Wedlock should be a padlock. And even if you are having disagreements, you can work through them. People will often dissolve marriages over so-called irreconcilable differences. Listen, Kathy, my wife, and I have had irreconcilable differences for 52 years. She's neat and I'm messy. She's sometimes late, I'm usually on time, and the list goes on. But you can work through these things. And I have done a lot of marriage counseling over the years, and I can think of some marriages that were hanging by a thread. And I pleaded with the people, stay together, you can get through this. And they divorced. And I've had people come to me afterwards who said, we wished we'd listened to what you said. We could have fixed this. We could have gotten through this. And so just go into it with the mindset that we're going to get this worked out. We're going to forgive where necessary. We're going to forget where necessary. And we're going to get this marriage on a strong footing. Maybe it hasn't been up to this point, but now it will be. But go into it planning for success, not for failure. Don't even utter the word divorce when you're having a disagreement or an argument. Again, wedlock should be a padlock, but not, I don't mean that in a negative way. Oh, I'm locked in. I'm stuck with her. I'm stuck with him. Yes, the Bible does say that the two become one, but the word that is used there to talk about that adhesive nature of marriage is not the idea of being stuck to someone against your will. It's the idea of holding on to someone. Think of a mountain climber. They hold on to the side of that mountain for dear life. You're holding on to each other for dear life, loving that person, wanting what's best for them, moving forward. in your relationship with Christ and growing in your love for each other. So I put a bunch of this down in a brand new book that I've written called Am I Doing This Right? God's Design for Relationships That Last. 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So I think you're really going to benefit from it if you've been married for many years, or if you're newlywed, or you're thinking of getting married. 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
3: Always remember, the will of God will not take us where the grace of God cannot sustain us. Billy Graham said that, and I've heard others say it as well. Bottom line is, sometimes God's plan leads us into deep waters, but His grace never leaves us stranded. Wherever God sends us, His presence will uphold and sustain us. My grace is sufficient for you. My power is made perfect in weakness. 2 Corinthians 12:9. I'm Effie. Let's continue to praise and worship the Lord.
4: Hi, I'm Barry McGuire, author of Ignite Your Life, explaining how you can have wholehearted faith regardless of your circumstances. I once had a conversation with a Muslim that left a lasting impact on both of us. Instead of focusing on our differences, I started with listening. I asked about his life and his family. And as he shared, I realized we had more in common than I expected. Belief in God, although not the same, respect for prayer, and a desire to live with purpose. When I spoke, I didn't try to win an argument or push my beliefs onto him. I simply shared what Jesus had done in my life, how he brought peace, forgiveness, and a relationship with him that was personal. There was no pressure, just an honest conversation. It reminded me that sharing faith isn't about forcing agreement. 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I didn't get him saved, but he walked away with a smile on his face and the experience of a Christian loving on him. Ignite your life. 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
10: 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In the story of Jonah, we see that he is outraged by the injustice he sees in Nineveh, but his own anger reveals something just as dangerous. 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
13: If there is no God, and there is no truth, then reality is by nature violent, just like the old polytheists say. And there is no way not only to hope for justice, because why would there be justice and peace? It's totally unnatural. But secondly, there's no basis for talking about it, because if there's no truth, who's to say what is just? Who's to say what is right? And therefore, Augustine, what he said back then is still true today. If you don't believe in God, if you believe this world is all there is, that leads inherently to using power for your own ends.
10: 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It's Tim Keller's book, Rediscovering Jonah. I'll tell you about how you can receive a copy later on in today's program, so keep listening. 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Now here's Dr. Keller with today's teaching. The reading is from Jonah chapter 3 verse 1 through chapter 4 verse 5. Then the word of the Lord came to Jonah a second time. Go to the great city of Nineveh and proclaim to it the message I give you. Jonah obeyed the word of the Lord and went to Nineveh. Now Nineveh was a very important city. A visit required 3 days. On the first day, Jonah started into the city. He proclaimed, 40 more days and Nineveh will be overturned. The Ninevites believed God. They declared a fast, and all of them, from the greatest to the least, put on sackcloth. When the news reached the king of Nineveh, he rose from his throne, took off his royal robes, covered himself with sackcloth, and sat down in the dust. Then he issued a proclamation in Nineveh. By the decree of the king and his nobles, do not let any man or beast, herd or flock, taste anything. Do not let them eat or drink. But let man and beast be covered with sackcloth. Let everyone call urgently on God. Let them give up their evil ways and their violence. Who knows? God may yet relent and with compassion turn from his fierce anger so that we will not perish. When God saw what they did and how they turned from their evil ways, he had compassion and did not bring upon them the destruction he had threatened. But Jonah was greatly displeased and became angry. He prayed to the Lord, "O Lord, is this not what I said when I was still at home? That is why I was so quick to flee to Tarshish. I knew that you are a gracious and compassionate God, slow to anger and abounding in love, a God who relents from sending calamity. Now, O Lord, take away my life, for it is better for me to die than to live." But the Lord replied, "Have you any right to be angry?" Jonah went out and sat down at a place east of the city. There he made himself a shelter, sat in its shade, and waited to see what would happen to the city.
14: Now, Book of Jonah, which we're looking at, is awfully, awfully relevant to our situation, especially today. In fact, it may be a little more relevant than it was this morning. Because, you see, Jonah has been asked to go to the capital of Assyria, the great rising, emerging imperial world power. And as you can see from chapter 3, verse 8, this was a violent society. History, and I don't have to go into the gory details, and they are gory details, history tells us that really the Assyrian Empire brought cruelty and massacre and those sorts of things to a sort of a new level. It was a violent place. It was a violent empire. It slaughtered helpless people. And Jonah's response to that is anger. Jonah's response to that, he wants them punished. He is angry at them for their violence. And some people here certainly are going to say, "Well, I know how he feels. I know how he feels." And yet, in one of the great surprises in all of biblical narrative, in other words, of all the stories in the Bible, there's probably no more surprising turn than the one that you see right there, which we're going to get to in a second, because God refuses to accept either the violence of Nineveh or the poisonous anger of Jonah. And so let's take a look and see what this text tells us about violence. As the verse 8 says, let them give up their violence. So the three things we learn is, first of all, we're going to learn about the surprising sources of violence. Secondly, the remarkable strategy we should take with violence. And then lastly, the ultimate solution for violence. Okay? The sources of violence, the strategies with violence, and the ultimate solution to violence. First of all, when I say surprising, it is surprising. Now, there's two things the Bible shows us here are sources for violent behavior and action. And the first one isn't a surprise, but we still have to talk about it kind of briefly here, and that is that the first source of violence is the pagan society of Assyria. Now, when I use the word pagan, I'm not being pejorative. You know, nowadays there's a lot of people that like to use the word pagan just to mean nasty or immoral or something like that. But paganism was a worldview that it was polytheistic. One of the questions you have to ask is, why were all those old polytheistic ancient cultures so violent? Even the best ones, even Greece and Rome. The entertainment was gladiators and prisoners being eaten by lions, and the populace came out and cheered. And girl babies were just thrown out. If you had a girl, right? So we have a girl baby and you just threw them out. Everybody accepted that. And there was no tradition in any of those ancient cultures of care for the poor at all. Why were they so violent? St. Augustine, in his book, City of God, does a devastating critique on polytheism and paganism. In fact, his critique was so devastating intellectually in that book, City of God, that really... And so polytheism did not become wasn't intellectually respectable for centuries after that. And here's what he said. Here's his critique. He says, if there's one God, the way Judaism and Christianity say, if there's one God who's a supreme power and supreme lawgiver over everything in the world, then that means the world is essentially or inherently or originally an orderly, peaceful place. And God's project is to bring it back. It's been marred by sin and evil, but it's to bring it back into peace and justice. And our job is to do his will and become part of his project, part of his program to do that. But Augustine says, but think of polytheism. Polytheism says there's no one God, but there's many gods. There's no one supreme power, but there's many powers, and they all are at war with each other, right? The gods fight with each other. There's no one supreme lawgiver, one supreme judge, one supreme truth. Polytheism, therefore, believed that reality and the universe was essentially violent. That was the nature of things, that the world was essentially chaotic and violent. And Augustine says, all right, now if polytheism is true, I just want you to realize that you cannot have a just society. He says, because if polytheism is true, number one, it means nature is, the world is by nature violent, and therefore justice and peace is totally unnatural. So that you have no hope for justice, but on the other hand, you have no basis for justice, because since there's no one truth and one lawgiver, who's to say what justice is? He says, therefore, polytheism is by nature violent, because it sees the world is by nature violent, and it has no, there's really no basis for even talking about truth and justice. And he says, if you want the proof, look at the history of Rome. And in the City of God, he points out that the history of Rome was not a history of seeking truth and justice, but it was one of power and subjugation. Now you say, well, that's interesting. He was dealing with a very old worldview. Oh, no, he wasn't. Because I want you to ask, what do your professors believe in almost 90% of the liberal arts departments of American universities? First of all, they believe really the same thing. They believe, first of all, that the world is by nature violent. Evolution. What is evolution? What's the engine of evolution? The strong eat the weak. If there is no God, and there is no truth, then reality is by nature violent, just like the old polytheists say, and there is no way not only to hope for justice, because why would there be justice and peace? That's totally unnatural. But secondly, there's no basis for talking about it, because if there's no truth, who's to say what is just? Who's to say what is right? And therefore, Augustine, what he said back then is still true today. If you don't believe in God, if you believe this world is all there is, that leads inherently to using power for your own ends. And if you say, well, that's really, wait a minute. In other words, Augustine's critique of polytheism was it tends to violence. And it doesn't tend to justice. In fact, there's no basis for a just society in it. And if you think, well, that's kind of weird, that seems to be overstating it. You know, a lot of people say, well, I'm a relativist, I don't believe in truth, and therefore I believe in tolerance. Why? Aldous Huxley, in his, it's interesting, you just pulled that right out of the air. What do you mean, therefore? There is no therefore. It's Aldous Huxley, in his little autobiography, Ways and Means, said something really remarkable. He said, the philosopher who finds no meaning in the world is not concerning himself exclusively with an intellectual problem. He's talking about himself. He says, the philosophy of meaninglessness is essentially an instrument that means that there is no valid reason why the philosopher should not do as he wants to do, or why his friends should not seize political power and govern in the way they find most advantageous to themselves. Now, what is Aldous Huxley saying? He says, if this world is all there is, and it happened by accident, therefore it's meaningless, that means if reality is basically violent and chaotic, and there is no way to even define truth and justice, give me one good reason why I shouldn't do what I want and take power and use it to my advantage against yours. Give me one good reason. Well, we should be tolerant, because who's this? Where does that come from? So Augustine says, the polytheism, a denial of God, or I should put it this way, pluralistic relativism is a source of oppression and abuse of power and violence. But that's not the only thing the Bible says here is a source of violence, because violence is not just flowing out of Nineveh.
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14: The great surprise in this narrative is that there's another source of violence. You see, here's Jonah, and he comes in, And he comes to the biggest city, the New York of its day, in a way. And he comes into Nineveh and he says, I want to get rid of the crime. I want to get rid of the social injustice. The word violence, by the way, does not just mean physical cruelty. It also has an aspect of social injustice, of the strong hurting the weak and the rich oppressing the poor and so on. So Jonah comes in and he preaches right in the streets and he says, I want you to give up your social injustice. I want to give up your evil ways. I want you to give up your violence. And they do it. Now, every social worker, every counselor, every minister, every priest, every rabbi, every mayor, every government official, I mean, if they're worth their salt, that's what they want in their cities. They want to see this sort of thing. Jonah comes in, everybody, they, you know what they say? They listen to the preacher and they say, you're right. We're proud. We're wicked. We're violent. We're going to change. And so you expect, this is the apex of his career, of course, you know, and you expect that the book would end with chapter 3, verse 11. You see, in chapter 3, verse 10, they change and they relent and they put on sackcloth and so on. And you'd expect that the book would have ended with chapter 3, verse 11, and it would have gone something like this. And Jonah returned to his own land rejoicing. But there is no chapter 3, verse 11. And what Jonah does in chapter 4, verse 1, is one of the most astounding things anywhere in the Bible. First of all, literally in the Hebrew it says, he became evil with the evil he saw. Now that's actually a very hard thing to translate, but it basically means this. When he saw God refusing to be violent with the violent, he became violently angry. And look carefully, what does he want? What does he want? What is he mad because it didn't happen? What is he setting up over in chapter 4, verse 5? He's setting up outside the city, still hoping for it. What does he want? Now, this is a frightening thing, but let me just suggest this to you. He's sitting outside the city because he wants to see firebolts come down out of the blue and start smashing their buildings. He wants Sodom and Gomorrah, you know? He wants violence. He's mad because there wasn't any violence. And therefore, what the Bible is saying is something really amazing. It is true that pluralistic relativism, the idea that there's no truth and everything is chaotic, certainly leads to oppression, certainly can lead to violence. But the Bible here is unbelievably nuanced and even-handed, and he says, it's saying here that religion is also a source of violence. Now, let me say this carefully, but let's think about this. Jonah is violent. If he had something, he'd do it, you know, with it. Jonah is violent, not in spite of the fact he's religious, not in spite of the fact that he's a prophet, not in spite of the fact he's so moral. We know that. He's being violently angry because he's moral and religious, because these are the sinners, these are the heretics, these are the pagans, these are the bad people, and we're the good people, and why haven't you done, you know, bombed them? Now, therefore, listen carefully, the danger of morality, if it's not put into a context of grace and the gospel. In other words, the danger of morality is this. Moral people have a strong tendency to say, the reason that God loves me, the reason why I can look myself in the mirror, the reason why I'm an all right person is because I'm moral. And I obey the truth, and I know the truth, and I believe the truth. And that's what makes me better than other people. And when you are not just moral, but moralistic, and the tendency of the human heart is to take morality and turn it into moralism, you have got the seeds, again, for oppression, for abuse of power, and for violence. It is really astounding. You know, when Jonah says, look at this prayer. Look at this prayer in chapter 2 and 3. Verse 2 and 3, let me just tell you what he's actually saying. He says, I knew it. I knew you were compassionate. I knew that at the drop of a sackcloth, you would relent. I knew that you were characterized, O Lord, by hair-trigger compassion. I mean, these people haven't really converted. Notice something. Do you notice something, O Lord? They never called you Yahweh. They never used the covenant name. They're not really converted. They haven't converted. They're scared, probably heartfelt.
13: But superficial? They haven't even converted, for crying out loud. And yet, and look at their violent people, and you relent. And you give them another chance. And what is the last line of this prayer is simply this. Kill me, because I don't want to live in a universe run by a loving God like you. It's hard to find a place where the Bible has more, you might say, unmasked the kind of wickedness that can be nurtured in the heart of a moral religious life. Nietzsche, in Also Sprach Zarathustra, points out, where does the violence come from that kills Jesus? Who is violent to Jesus? Huh? The criminals, the bad people, the poor? You know, we middle-class, respectable people, we go to the poor areas of town and we look around because, wow, these are dangerous. Mm-hmm. You know, these are the kinds of people who are dangerous. And we hope that they'll get religion, you know, so that somebody will, you know, when they're in prison, convert them, because if they get religion, then they'll be safer. And yet Nietzsche points out, the violence against Jesus Christ comes from the good people, the middle class people, the religious people, the scribes, the teachers of the law. The Bible is unbelievably nuanced and says that pluralistic relativism and moralistic absolutism are the seeds for violence. And that means that almost every kind of person and every kind of society and every kind of group has got tremendous potential for oppression and for cruelty and violence. And let me just quick, we've got to move on here, but one of the things that's so weird about this is that almost all the commentators today are so simplistic compared to the Bible. Because the conservative commentators are always saying the problem with America, you know, this shows us that we have lost our values and we have to get back to our moral values, overlooking the fact that religiosity and morality or moralism is one of the great reasons why there is violence. But on the other hand, the secular commentators and Stalin were hardly religious people. They were atheists and they were very violent. And as we said last week, the Amish,

0: All that does is suck violence out of you and suck hatred out of you, as we're about to see. So the sources of violence are very many. And the Bible is vastly less simplistic than any of its detractors. Now, the second thing we learn is not just the surprising sources of violence, but secondly, we learn the remarkable strategy we're supposed to take in the face of violence. What does God do with Nineveh? On the one hand, he sends Jonah in with a very hard message. 40 days and Nineveh will be destroyed, which means non-negotiable demand from God. Evil must stop. Violence must stop. So there's no compromise. There's no, you see, accepting of it at all. So on the one hand, it's very hard. On the other hand, God sends Jonah. Makes him vulnerable, of course, going into the very heart of this violent city and offers them a chance, offers them hope, offers them... And, you know, actually, Jonah's right in at least the little soliloquy, not soliloquy, that I just created for him a second ago. God is incredibly hair trigger with his compassion. Over the years, I've read commentators who say, this is just ridiculous, this is impossible. There's no record of Nineveh converting to the God of Israel. And of course, that's not what... Yeah, you're right, it's true, but that's not what it says. We actually have other instances where the king of Nineveh sent out a decree trying to get everybody to repent of their violence in sackcloth. It was such a violent society that when kings had an opportunity, like if there was a total eclipse or an earthquake or anything that scared the populace, very often the king would actually say, let us repent of our violence and let's get into sackcloth and ashes. It's not as weird as you might think. It was an effort at social reform. And evidently, Jonah's preaching was popular enough, was incisive enough, was powerful enough that it began a wave of repenting. And the king jumped on it. And that's not the same thing as a conversion. It's sincere. It's a baby step in the right direction. And God relents. So on the one hand, you have this incredible hardness and this incredible softness, and here's what's going on. The strategies, let me tell you the two strategies you are not supposed to take with wrongdoing. When someone wrongs you, let's be real, let's stop thinking about American foreign policy for a second, okay? When someone wrongs you, when someone does evil to you, when someone hurts you, abuses you, you know, really, really does wrong to you. The one thing God does not allow, vengeance. But the other thing that God does not allow is resignation. Vengeance is I pummel the wrongdoer, and my goal is not upholding justice and truth, and my goal is not to do the right thing for the world. My goal is to hurt him more than he hurt me. I'm dealing with my hurt. I'm not thinking about justice. I'm not thinking about truth. I'm not thinking about what does the world need. None of that. I'm trying to deal with my hurt by hurting you more.
1: 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Today's sermon was preached in 2001. 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
3: Some frogs are regular little drug factories. Their skins produce a wide range of powerful alkaloids. Alkaloids are a large family of chemicals usually produced by plants. Familiar alkaloids include quinine, caffeine, and morphine.

0: Different alkaloids have different effects, usually on the nervous system. The poison arrow frog is perhaps the most famous alkaloid-producing frog. South American natives simply rub their arrows or darts on the frog's back. One species of this frog contains enough poison to kill about 100 people. South American natives rub another frog on their wounds. Researchers discover that the frog's skin makes a powerful antiseptic. Yet another frog alkaloid will change the colours on parrot feathers. Some of the alkaloids produced by frogs are so complex that it takes years of study using modern science's most sophisticated equipment to discover the active chemical. Researchers in this field are only beginning to learn about the alkaloids produced by frogs. They have yet to research a frog that natives claim to use to heighten their senses for the hunt. What puzzles scientists who believe in evolution is that the frog's exotic skin chemistries don't follow the patterns they anticipated based upon expected evolutionary relationships. This means that these frogs have one more exciting purpose. They provide evidence against evolution and for the Creator.
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1: 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Hi, this is Bill Meyer with something to think about from Pastor Chip Ingram. 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

0: growth of a new thing called Moody Radio. Though he went home to be with the Lord in 1965, his impact is still being felt today. To the glory of God, Henry Coleman Kroll is a name you should know.
1: Hi, my name is Amanda, a communications major at the Moody Bible Institute. The MBI verse of the week is found in Psalm 68, 5 through 6. A father to the fatherless, a defender of widows, is God in his holy dwelling. God sets the lonely in families. He leads out the prisoners with singing. That's Psalm 68, 5 through 6, the Moody Bible Institute verse of the week.
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0: Again, that from Cambodia. Ed, you've seen this ministry firsthand. Tell us about Cambodia.
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For God did not send his Son into the world to condemn the world, but to save the world through him. Here we go!

0: That's John Reddick on Moody Radio. Hi, it's Bill Meyer with a Christian artist update for you. The group For King and Country are heading out on tour this year after a one-year break. They'll be performing in cities across the U.S. and in Europe beginning on July 28th on the East Coast. If you want to find out if they'll be in a city near you, just look for their tour link on their website.
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2: Are you seeking God in humility? Though Christ was God himself, he set aside his power and glory to become part of the creation, was treated like a criminal, and died on the cross for our sin. Jesus exemplified a humble life, which every Christian is to emulate. Moreover, the opposite of humility is pride. Scripture tells us that God judges and actively opposes the proud. He does this not just to non-Christians, but proud Christians can expect opposition from God too. The admonitions to be humble in Philippians, James, and 1 Peter are all written to a Christian audience, not non-Christians. Scripture tells us to humble ourselves, meaning it is our own responsibility and not something we should passively wait for and hope happens to at some point to us. It's a command that we must obey. Today, is your life characterized more by pride or humility? I'm Matt Bennett, founder and CEO of Christian Union for OneCry.com.
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5: 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When I feel discouraged, I just tell myself, Ed, you're a new creation. 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So

0: 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That's We the Kingdom on Moody Radio. 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On the latest episode of Bold Steps, Dr. Mark Jobe shares one of the most vivid pictures of bold, tenacious faith in all of Scripture. 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

0: Here's Dr. Gene Getz to share today's Bible principle, an enduring truth you can live by.
1: All this week, we've been looking at the way God truly measures success in our churches. It's definitely not the size of our churches. Rather, it's the degree of faith, hope, and love that exists among us as believers, and that's visible to the unsaved world. Today, let's look at the second way God measures success in our churches, our endurance inspired by hope. Early in my Christian life, if you had asked me if I was certain I had eternal life, now and forever, I would have said, well, I hope so. You see, I was not absolutely sure. Unfortunately, I was echoing those who attended my church. We were taught that no one could know for sure if they were going to make it all the way to heaven, and their thinking had depended on good works. Well, fortunately, my perspective changed. As I began to study the Scriptures, I remember the day I discovered the true meaning of Paul's reassuring words in his letter to the Romans.
2: For I am persuaded that neither death, nor life, nor angels, nor rulers, nor things present, nor things to come, nor powers, nor height, nor depth, nor any other created thing will be able to separate us from the love of God that is in Christ Jesus our Lord.
1: Well, these words from Paul give us a biblical definition of hope, and it's a measurement of maturity that should exist among all believers in a local church. What about your church?
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In Psalm 69, verse 30, the Bible says this, "I will praise the name of God with a song. I will magnify him with thanksgiving."

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0: That's Tyrion on Moody Radio. 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
2: Henry Coleman Kroll was born in 1897 in Chicago. He grew up to serve in the Navy in World War I. Afterward, he went on to become vice chairman of the Quaker Oats Company, which was started by his father. Eventually, God called Mr. Kroll into his service at Moody Bible Institute, and there Henry worked as vice president and general manager in a career that spanned more than 40 years. Henry Kroll was a forward-looking visionary. He helped launch Moody Science Films as well as Moody Aviation. Both represented cutting-edge technologies at the time. But we love Henry Kroll for still another reason. He was a huge influence and a driving factor in the launch and growth of a new thing called Moody Radio. Though he went home to be with the Lord in 1965, his impact is still being felt today. To the glory of God, Henry Coleman Kroll is a name you should know.
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You know, it's not hard to praise God when things are going great in your life. It's not so easy when you're struggling. Here's Brandon Lake.

0: The one who walks worthy, the one who is pleasing the Lord fully, is the one who is relying upon him for power, who is being strengthened by the Spirit.
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0: You know, we don't walk in discipleship in our own strength. We would only stumble and fall. But daily, as believers, we receive his strength. We don't act in our own power. We never could, but we humbly rely upon his. And notice what this power is for. It's not the power to conquer all, to carry all before us. It's not a triumphalism. No, we need to get that out of our heads. This is not a power to set the world on fire with our gifts and abilities and kingdom conquests. No, here's what we really need spiritual power to do. Here is the biggest challenge before us in the Christian life. It is to endure. It is to have patience with joy. Isn't that realistic? And isn't that true? Isn't that our experience? That is the greatest challenge. That's the thing for which you and I, we need the greatest help. I mean, it's fine, of course, you know, when life is all roses, when our health is good, when our loved ones are safe, when our relationships are settled on every side, when our financial situation is secure, when our community is stable, when all is well in the world, whenever that happens. But how long does that rather mythical situation ever last? How long does it ever persist? How long before the clouds gather, the dark clouds, and the storm winds blow? It won't be long, will it, before the storm arrives and the tides rise. And we soon learn, if we haven't learned it already, we soon learn that our greatest need in the Christian life is the power to endure, the patience to endure, and the spiritual resources to do so, not with grumbling, but with joy.
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2: For a long time in my life, I thought the Bible was for someone else and it didn't really apply to me. Boy, was I ever wrong. Everything in my life that had been difficult or defective had been because of me. And when I finally turned my life over to Jesus Christ and accepted Him as my Savior, that's when I began to experience a new life. If you want to speak to someone about beginning a personal relationship with Jesus Christ, call 888-NEED-HIM. 888-NEED-HIM.
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Maybe you've really messed up in your life. Well, you know what? The Bible says God's grace is greater than all our sin. Here's Jeremy Camp.

0: Sidewalk Prophets on Moody Radio. Hi, it's Bill Meyer with a word of encouragement from Christian author Christine Kane. She says, we keep going, not because we are strong, but because Jesus is worthy.
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0: Welcome to Bible Q&A with John MacArthur. He's author of the MacArthur New Testament Commentary Series. Today's question comes from Acts chapter 18, verse 10, where the Lord tells the Apostle Paul to stay in Corinth because, quote, I have many people in this city. Now, John, if Paul hadn't yet preached the gospel in Corinth, but God said he had people in the city, does that mean God had somehow saved people before they heard the salvation message?
1: No, God doesn't save anyone before they hear the gospel. Faith comes, Romans 10, by the hearing of the message of Christ. And they have to hear that message. That's why Romans 10 says they have to have a preacher. How will they hear without a preacher? How will they believe if they don't hear? No one will be saved without hearing the gospel, believing the gospel. That is why people who do believe say this: how beautiful are the feet of those who preach the gospel. Apart from the gospel, there is no salvation. But what that verse does tell us is when God says, I have many people in this city, that there are people there who will be saved because they have already been identified as God's people. And that takes us back to the great, glorious doctrine of sovereign election and predestination. Before the foundation of the world, God determined who he would save and actually wrote down their names in the book of life. God knows his people before his people know him.
0: All right, thanks, John, and thanks to you for listening to Bible Q&A with John MacArthur. 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
2: Do you live in a peaceful home? 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
4: One of the ways in which the Lord helps us to understand his jealousy for his people is to compare his relationship with us to the relationship between a human husband and wife. Human marriage is given to us as a picture of the Lord's relationship with his people. It's a relationship of love, faithfulness. It is a covenant relationship.
5: Welcome to Encounter the Truth with Jonathan Griffiths. I'm Steve Hiller. Glad you're with us. And we've been taking a look at the characteristics and the attributes of God in our series, Who is Like Our God? Today, we take a look at the jealousy of God. And Jonathan, when we hear the word jealous, at least what I do, the first thing that comes to mind usually is not a good thing. But when it comes to God, it sounds like we may need to reframe or reshape our thinking of jealousy as it relates to God.
1: Well, that's right, Steve. We can import our human categories to thinking about what God is like. And when we hear the word jealousy, that often doesn't have a very positive ring to it in our thinking about human interactions. But we need to define the term in the ways in which the Bible does. And when the Bible talks about God's jealousy, it's talking about his covenant love for his people and his concern for his own glory. And he doesn't want either of those things in any way to be compromised or anything to take away from them. And so his jealousy protects both.
5: So when we hear the phrase, or we come across the phrase in the Bible that God is a jealous God, that's actually a good thing.
1: Well, the Bible teaches us to understand that it is a good thing, but we really need to dig into the pages of Scripture and the ways in which it teaches us about God himself to see how that is a good thing.
5: Well, we're going to do just that today. I hope that you will grab a Bible and join us in the book of Exodus. We also may spend a little time in Ezekiel, so join us there as we begin the message, The Jealous God. Here is Jonathan.
4: I do wonder if you've ever thought of the fact that our God is a jealous God. Maybe the idea actually seems a little bit strange to you, a little bit surprising. After all, jealousy, as you and I experience it, and as we see it in the world around us, it tends to be a pretty ugly thing. Human jealousy is born very often of envy and pride. It is frequently grounded in vanity and materialism, and it easily leads, doesn't it, to malice and to hatred. And so jealousy, as we know it, is not something that we quickly associate with God. But perhaps to our surprise, the Bible insists repeatedly that God is a jealous God. And in fact, in one place at least, we are told that the word jealous is one of God's names. To get to grips with this intriguing but possibly surprising attribute of God, we need to begin by asking the very basic question, what is divine jealousy? We know that God's jealousy can't be a vindictive envy like our jealousy so often is. It can't be like that because God is holy. It can't be a sinful kind of jealousy. It's got to be something else. And I think that if we look at the scriptures carefully and study what the scriptures teach us on this theme, we find that God's jealousy is his rightful passion for his glory, his appropriate commitment to upholding the honor of his name. That commitment, which the scripture is very clear about, it might seem questionable to you and to me. The person who is deeply concerned about their own glory and their own honor, that person we might call a megalomaniac or an egoist. We might think of a king like King Louis XIV of France, who in the late 17th century built for himself the glittering Palace of Versailles and gathered all the nobles of France to live there and to watch him all day. That was the idea. A king who centralized all power to himself, who fought wars for his glory and commissioned statues and paintings of himself for his vanity. But there is a crucial difference between the egoists of this world and the God of heaven. Whereas the egoists and the megalomaniacs grab hold of power and glory out of an ugly, selfish ambition, whereas they grasp for something that is not rightly theirs, the Bible would remind us that the God of heaven is supremely glorious in and of himself. He is perfectly and thoroughly worthy of all honor and all glory. You see, it's right for God to be concerned for his honor and glory because he is actually worthy of all honor and glory. And so when the Bible tells us that God is a jealous God, it is simply telling us that he has an appropriate concern, a rightful zeal for his own glory. Now, in considering this great theme, I want to explore how God's jealousy is expressed in his work of judgment and his work of salvation. And then, having said that much, I'd like to think together about how it should shape the way we live as his people. So we begin with God's jealousy in judgment. When we think of God's work as judge, we might often think of him upholding moral principles of right and wrong, of avenging evil, and pursuing the cause of the oppressed, and so on. And of course, the Lord in his justice, he does those things. In that sense, the analogy between God the judge and a human judge in a human court, it's quite a helpful analogy. We imagine God operating in that way, and of course, he does operate in that way. But when it comes to God's judgment of sin, his punishment of evil, there is another dynamic at work, perhaps even a more fundamental dynamic, that takes us beyond the analogy with a human judge, that goes beyond the simple enforcement of moral rules. For God as judge, when he addresses sin and evil, he is doing more than upholding principles of right and wrong in some abstract sense. No, when God addresses evil in judgment, he is actually upholding his honor as God. In judging sin, God is demonstrating his jealousy for his name. Now, for a human judge to do that, it would be quite inappropriate. If there's any personal aspect to any case, a human judge needs to back out. The American Bar Association requires, and I quote, that a judge shall disqualify himself or herself in any proceeding in which the judge has a personal bias or prejudice concerning a party or personal knowledge of facts that are in dispute in the proceeding. You see, the work of a human judge cannot have any personal aspect to it. But you see, for the God of heaven and creator of all the earth, the judge of all the world, for him it is always personal. When Jesus was asked in Matthew 22, what is the greatest commandment? He replied by saying, you shall love the Lord your God with all your heart and with all your soul and with all your mind. This is the first and great commandment. The heart of God's commands is the command to love him with all our being. And seen in that light, all sin, all wrongdoing, all of it is a sin against God himself. All sin involves a failure to love God and honor God as we ought to love God and honor God. You see, that's why King David, when he commits adultery and is involved in murder, it's why he can cry out to God in Psalm 51 and verse 4, against you and you only have I sinned and done what is evil in your sight. Yes, I took advantage of one person and I caused the unjust death of another. I've done wicked things, but at the end of the day, my sin was fundamentally against you, God. I didn't love you, and I didn't honor you as I should. Now, in taking that posture and making that statement, David was speaking as one who knew God and understood something of who God is. God is worthy. God is glorious. God's name is very great. He deserves to be loved and honored and worshipped and obeyed with every breath that we take and with every fiber of our being. That's so for all God's creatures, all people, whether they acknowledge him and worship him or not. And it's especially true for his covenant people, those who know him in this special and saving way. The Lord's first commandment to Israel was to have no other gods before him, and his second was not to make or worship idols. And as he lays out that commandment in Exodus 20, he makes it clear that his concern is grounded in his jealousy for his people and for his name. And you might actually like to turn to this with me, Exodus 20 and verse 5. The Lord says this, you shall not bow down to them or serve them, for I, the Lord your God, am a jealous God, visiting the iniquity of the fathers on the children, the third and fourth generation of those who hate me, but showing steadfast love to thousands of those who love me and keep my commandments. The Lord warned Israel again and again that if they were to forget the commandment and turn to other gods, he would judge them out of a jealousy for his name. Just a few pages over in Exodus 34 and verse 12, perhaps notice it with me, Exodus 34 verse 12, take care lest you make a covenant with the inhabitants of the land to which you go, lest it become a snare in your midst. You shall tear down their altars and break their pillars and cut down their asherim, for you shall worship no other god, for the Lord, whose name is jealous, is a jealous God. Lest you make a covenant with the inhabitants of the land, and when they whore after their gods and sacrifice to their gods, and you are invited, you eat of this sacrifice, and you take of their daughters for your sons, and their daughters whore after their gods, and make your sons whore after their gods.
5: 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All right, let's get back to the message. Once again, here is Jonathan.
4: one of the ways in which the Lord helps us to understand his jealousy for his people is to compare his relationship with us to the relationship between a human husband and wife. You may know that throughout the Bible, human marriage is given to us as a picture of the Lord's relationship with his people. It's a relationship of love and of faithfulness. It is a covenant relationship. And the Lord makes it very clear that when his people turn from him to worship idols, to serve other gods, he views it as a terrible affront to that covenant relationship. He views it as unfaithfulness. He views it even as spiritual adultery. And in various places in the scriptures, he shows us that this spiritual adultery, it rouses his jealousy. In Ezekiel chapter 16, the Lord pictures his people as his wife, and he speaks of their idolatry as this kind of a spiritual adultery. And when he promises to judge that sin, as he does promise to judge it, listen to how he describes that coming judgment. Ezekiel 16 and verse 38, the Lord says this, "And I will judge you as women who commit adultery and shed blood are judged, and bring upon you the blood of wrath and jealousy." It's very arresting language. It's hard to hear that on one level. And the rest of the chapter, Ezekiel 16, is similarly unsettling. But I think those words in Ezekiel 16 actually give us a deep insight into the heart of God. They teach us something profound about him. See, if you picture a husband or a wife whose beloved has been unfaithful to them, if you consider that heartbreaking scenario, for that person to react to the discovery with a kind of a, you know, shrug of the shoulders, with indifference, for that spouse to declare that they don't really care all that much, see, that would be absolutely shocking, wouldn't it? Actually, it would say that the spouse who has been wronged actually didn't love their husband or their wife all that much anymore. Indifference to unfaithfulness, it shows a lack of love, doesn't it? But the Lord, he is passionate in his love for his people. He's passionate for the glory of his name. And because of that, he is a jealous God. Ultimately, God's jealousy for his glory will move him not only to warn his people, but to judge the world. Zephaniah 3 and verse 8. "Therefore, wait for me, declares the Lord, for the day when I rise up to seize the prey. For my decision is to gather the nations, to assemble the kingdoms, to pour out upon them my indignation, all my burning anger, for in the fire of my jealousy, all the earth shall be consumed." Now, on one level, I think we do find this a little hard to process. We get the idea of right and of wrong, of punishment for infractions against legal principles that exist for the common good. The thief and the murderer, they should be paid back for their crimes. That makes some sense to all of us, I think. But this deeper principle of God's glory and his jealousy for his name as a basis for judgment, that's a little harder for us to get. But I want to suggest to us today that understanding God's jealousy actually helps us to comprehend more deeply why he judges sin as he judges sin, why he takes sin as seriously as he does take it. It actually helps us to understand even the fearful doctrine of hell. Why, after all, should there be a never-ending punishment for sin? I mean, in human courts, we put time limits on pretty much every punishment. The worst it can be is a lifetime punishment, sometimes multiple life sentences for very serious crimes, multiple murders, and so on. It's thought that the longest sentence ever handed down in any court was the sentence handed down in 1989 by a Thai court to a financial fraudster of 141,078 years. That's a pretty long sentence, all things considered. Although I gather the law actually limited this fraudster's jail time to 20 years maximum. So the massive sentence, it was more symbolic than anything, but a huge sentence nonetheless. In any case, no human court could hand down a sentence of never-ending punishment for any crime, and even if it tried to hand down such a sentence, it could never enforce it. So why does the Bible tell us that the enemies of God will face a punishment that will not cease? To get to grips on any level with that fearful idea, to begin to contemplate and to comprehend the concept of hell, we need to move beyond simply God's punishment for individual sins and acts of wrongdoing, and we need to consider the affront of human sin in general to the glory of God, to the honor of God, to the majesty of God, to the name of God. You see, sin is not merely an infraction of a moral code. It is at its very heart a refusal to honor and worship and obey the God who made us and who deserves all glory from all his creatures. To understand why God judges sin as he does, to understand why sin matters as it does, we need to understand that our God is a jealous God. Now, that's God's jealousy in judgment, and it is a sobering thing to consider. But now we move on to consider the related question of God's jealousy in salvation. When we think of God's astounding work in pursuing the lost and sending his Savior for us, we think immediately, don't we, of his love and his mercy and his grace. And those are very appropriate divine attributes to be thinking about. God does, he saves us out of his love and his mercy and his great grace. But it's important to recognize as well that God's plan of salvation is grounded in a deep concern for his glory and out of a jealousy for his name. The work of salvation, the establishment of the kingdom of God, the well-being of the people of God, it has always been a matter of the jealousy of God. So, for instance, in Ezekiel 39, when the Lord speaks of a coming restoration for Israel after the great judgment of the nation's exile in Babylon, the Lord says this, Ezekiel 39 and verse 25, "Therefore, thus says the Lord God, now I will restore the fortunes of Jacob and have mercy on the whole house of Israel, and I will be jealous for my holy name." Ezekiel 39 and verse 25. You know, we might think there that God would say that he will have mercy on the whole house of Israel because he loves them or is concerned for them or has pity on them. And all those things are true, of course. But what he actually says there is this: I'm going to save you and I'm going to restore you. And in doing so, I am going to show and demonstrate my jealousy for my name. The same thought is expressed through the prophecy of Zechariah. After the great humiliation of the exile, when the people were carried off to Babylon, you remember, and then when the Lord allowed many of his people to return from Babylon to Judah and to Jerusalem to rebuild the city and the temple that were decimated by the Babylonians. But in the time that the people had been away in those 70 years, the people had faced hardship under the hand of their rulers, first the Babylonians and the Persians. And as they came back, those hardships weren't immediately lifted by any means. Although they were back in the city and back in the land, they were still under a pagan empire, and life was tough. The restored Jerusalem was not glorious as they anticipated that it might be. And so in those discouraging days, Zechariah is given a vision. And in this vision, here is what he sees, and here is what he hears. Zechariah chapter 1 and verse 12. "Then the angel of the Lord said, 'O Lord of hosts, how long will you have no mercy on Jerusalem and the cities of Judah, against which you have been angry these 70 years?' And the Lord answered gracious and comforting words to the angel who talked with me. So the angel who talked with me said to me, 'Cry out. Thus says the Lord of hosts, I am exceedingly jealous for Jerusalem and for Zion. And I am exceedingly angry with the nations that are at ease. For while I was angry but a little, they have furthered the disaster. Therefore, thus says the Lord, I have returned to Jerusalem with mercy. My house shall be built in it, declares the Lord of hosts, and the measuring line shall be stretched out over Jerusalem.'" Lord, have you forgotten us? Are you angry and staying angry with us? No, I haven't forgotten you. In fact, I am jealous for you. And I'm going to act in mercy because I am a jealous God, jealous for my people, jealous for my city. Again and again, we learn throughout the scriptures that God's salvation purposes are driven in a special way by his jealousy, by this righteous concern for the honor and glory of his name. In Isaiah chapter 48, speaking to Israel in the context of judgment for sin, the Lord says he's going to spare them from destruction. And here's why he's going to do it. Isaiah 48 and verse 9. For my name's sake, I defer my anger. For the sake of my praise, I restrain it for you, that I may not cut you off. Behold, I have refined you, but not as silver. I have tried you in the furnace of affliction. For my own sake, I do it. For how should my name be profaned? My glory I will not give to another.
5: 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Now, we have to pause right here, but we'll continue this message on our next broadcast. So hope you make it a point to tune in. 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Our website is in

0: form our way of life. And I just find I need those encouragements. I need those helps. And I find it especially helpful if the book is readable and not too long. And this book, which is rich in content and thoughtful, it's written by seasoned theologian Sinclair Ferguson, who's always full of rich insight, but he's made it accessible. And it's designed, yes, to feed the mind, but to nourish the soul. And I believe it'll do that for you if you read it, and we'd love to get it to you.
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3: Are you content? Are you a happy person right now? Are you thinking, well, if I just had this, if I just had that? No. What you need is God. Contentment does not come from what I have. It comes from who I know. Contentment does not come from what I have. It comes from who I know. Hebrews 13:5 says, let your way of life be without covetousness. The word covet means a greedy desire to have more, no matter what it costs you or someone else. It's from a word that can be translated to pant like an animal pursuing its prey. Let your life be without covetousness, but then he goes on to say, but be content with such things as you have, for he has said, I will never leave you or forsake you. See, because Christ will never leave me, I can be content. It's not about what I have, it's about who has me. It's about this relationship I have with God that can bring the ultimate contentment. That is why David wrote in Psalm 23, the Lord is my shepherd, I shall not want. You know, when the Lord's your shepherd, you can find this perfect contentment. What you need is God. You say, well, okay, how do I even do that? Through prayer. If you want to find contentment and the guaranteed hope of heaven and find the meaning and purpose of life, he's just a prayer away.
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5: For millions of Americans, college is in the rearview mirror. They're established in their careers and yet are now struggling to pay back student loans. Today, record numbers are defaulting, and who's struggling the most? They're older than you might expect.

It's pretty standard. If you want to go to college, you take out a student loan. During the pandemic, people got a break, but now the push is on to keep repaying those loans. But right now, many cannot. The Federal Reserve says borrowers in their 50s and up are now at higher risk of default than younger borrowers. 30 years ago, taking out a college loan, this is not what they expected, and yet it's another reminder that the promises of this world often fail. There is only one who never breaks a promise and is always worthy of our trust. As the angel Gabriel said to Mary, no word from God will ever fail. Welcome to Haven Today. I'm David Wolin, sharing the great story that's all about Jesus. We're in a series called Spiritual Questions Gen Z is Asking. And it's worth pointing out, all of us have spiritual questions. That's true before we come to faith, and hopefully remains true after as well. We should never stop learning. And we know good questions lead to learning. We're talking about the spiritual questions, though, that Gen Z is asking, and today we're going to tackle one that is harder for older generations to understand. Not cognitively, we know what the words mean, but the worldview, the assumptions, the emotions, and the fears that lie behind those words, that's what we don't intuitively connect with so well. The question is, am I safe? What does that mean to someone between the ages of 14 and 29? This is Gen Z. And if you and I want to reach whoever it is that comes to mind, a daughter or son, a niece or nephew, a grandchild, or just someone that the Lord has put on your heart, well, this is the time to lean forward and listen in. Maybe it's time for us to, instead of making a quick judgment, to instead ask, what does it mean in this generation to be safe? And why is it matters so much to them? Well, Tanita Maddox will be back to speak into that question in a moment, and I'll be opening up God's Word to ask three clarifying questions to explore this more specifically. I'll take a look at the question, am I safe with Jesus? But first, I just want to invite you to make a gift of ministry support to Haven Today and to request your copy, which we'll gladly send to you, of What Gen Z Really Wants to Know About God. It's by Tanita Maddox, and you can make your gift by phone at 865-HAVEN, 865-HAVEN, or online at haventoday.org, haventoday.org. And now we'll get started with a song from City of Light. Here's Known and Loved.

0: that was known and loved from City Light. This is Haven Today. I'm David Wolin. Gen Z has a lot of spiritual questions. Some of them may strike a chord with older generations, but others less so. Perhaps this is one of them. Am I safe? Gen Z is asking, and there are layers to peel back here. Is this question ultimately about God? Yes, but the question of safety, as Gen Zers define it, this is one of their highest values in general. It's a diagnostic to be run on every situation, institution, and relationship. On the surface, placing a high value on safety just seems reasonable. Who doesn't want to be safe? Who doesn't want their loved ones to be safe? But is safety what matters most in any and every possible situation? I imagined posing this question to my late grandparents. When I think about the lives they lived, what they lived through, both of my grandfathers fought in World War II. One was in the Navy. He enlisted at 17. The other was an officer in the Marines. Both of them were proud of their service. Both of them looked back and knew what they had done was good because there was great evil in the world. And they risked their lives to stand up, along with millions of others, against that evil. Was it safe to do that? Well, the grandfather who served in the Navy told me stories when I was growing up about the kamikaze planes that smashed and exploded into the battleship where he served. My other grandfather told me the story of an assassin's bullet that missed him by inches, and of the day he saved another man who was being swept out to sea, and he almost lost his own life that day. The point is, were they safe? What would have happened to our world if they and the 100 million other Allied soldiers had decided that their own safety mattered more than anything else? Well, I'm quite certain that generation would have trouble understanding our modern world's obsession with safety. Where does the obsession come from? I posed the question to Tanita Maddox, my guest on the program this week, and we'll hear that part of the interview now, and then we'll circle back to God's Word together to consider three clarifying questions about what it means to be safe with Jesus. But first, here's Tanita Maddox.
1: You know, when I grew up and it was, hey, be safe when you walked out the door, it was really like two rules. It was like, you know, don't ride in the bed of a pickup truck and don't talk to strangers. Those were it, you know, because the idea was like, be like your physical safety was that what we talked about. When we talked about the world Gen Z that's grown up in, that definition of safety has expanded very, very broadly. So it's not just physical safety. It's emotional safety and psychological safety, but it goes further and further, right? It's safety from being uncomfortable, safety from being disagreed with, safety from risk, safety from failure, you know, all these things. It's gotten pretty broad. And at the same time, it's incredibly personal. So if you ask, you know, 10 people, what would make you feel safe in a conversation at my house? You're going to get 10 different sets of rules, and some of them are going to conflict with one another. So you might one person say, well, I really appreciate when you call on me because it gives me room and space and permission to talk. And someone else who says, I don't ever want to be called on because I'm feeling like you're putting me on the spot.
2: On the spot, sure.
1: So, yeah. So I advise anyone, I'm like, don't throw the word safe around like willy nilly. Don't just promise to be a safe person or promise to have a safe space unless you've really defined it in concrete terms. Because if you break what their idea was safety is, even though you're operating from your own idea, you've not only proven yourself unsafe, you've proven yourself untrustworthy.
2: Yeah.
1: And our young people, our Gen Zers, see safety as a right. It is a human right to feel safe. And so when we violate that, it's much deeper than we really understand.
0: Yeah, yeah. And so that's a question that they're obviously asking you and others from both their peer group, but older generations as well. They're asking, am I safe with you? But that question also addresses their interaction with the living God as well. They're asking, am I safe with you?
1: Yeah. And, you know, it doesn't take that far into the Bible to say, oh, wow, there seems like there's a lot of hardship that goes along with people who follow the Lord, right? All those ideas of, well, if safety is being, you know, always comfortable and never failing and never disagreeing with someone and never experiencing hardship or suffering, then that goes that way really fast. But if God is safe, so let's say, you know, if God is safe, and you know, being safe is good, then God has a definition of safety that we need to draw from, rather than apply our ideas of safety onto God and decide whether or not he's safe. And so we have to look at, like, okay, if God is safe, then how does God define that? How do we live that out? You know, we just finished watching Narnia with our kids last night. And there's that famous quote where they talk about Aslan, right?
0: About he's not a safe lion. Yep. But he's good.
1: Yeah. Right. And it's, of course he's not safe. He's good. And that's a problematic concept for our Gen Zers to listen to, because goodness and safety go hand in hand for them. And so if we just introduce that quote and we don't actually like process that or start a conversation with that, we're using it to finish a conversation, we've introduced a massive tension instead of saying, okay, well, like, let's talk about how God defines what it is to be safe, right? That he will not be reckless with us, that he will not abandon those who follow him, that he promised to love and be with us, and that he is the ultimate victor in all of these things. He doesn't promise that we're not going to suffer, but he does redeem things. So all these pieces we start to go through and say, let's talk about what it really looks like to be safe with God.
0: So the question is, am I safe with God? And more specifically, because God took on human flesh and dwelt among us, we can approach the New Testament asking, am I safe with Jesus? And we just heard Tanita Maddox make a great point. Clearly, those who followed Jesus in Scripture were not, quote unquote, safe. After all, with the possible exception of the Apostle John, every one of the apostles were martyred. And among them, we know the most about the Apostle Paul's life. We see him severely beaten, almost to the point of death more than once, persecuted everywhere he went, falsely accused, and imprisoned. And all of this wasn't because Paul had strayed from the path following Jesus, but rather because he faithfully stayed on it. So was Paul unsafe with Jesus? Near the end of his life, Paul wrote to his protege Timothy, speaking quite plainly about his present suffering, at this point a prisoner and anticipating his own execution for the sake of Christ. And Paul said, I am not ashamed, for I know whom I have believed, and I am convinced that he is able to guard until that day what has been entrusted to me. That day, Paul says. He might be referring to Judgment Day, the day when Christ himself will sit on the judgment seat and we'll all stand before him. Paul could also be referring to the day of his own death drawing near, but either way, between the lines, Paul's implicit trust in Jesus is so clear. He knows he's not alone. He's not forsaken. But of course, Paul speaks and writes from his own time and culture. He's not going to use the word safe like today's generation does, but I think we can hear a type of safety Paul is resting in. Paul knows he is safe with Jesus, and yet in that safety, he will lose his life, which means we need to revise what it means to be safe with Jesus in our minds. And toward that end, I have three clarifying questions, each with a biblical reference point to help us sketch out and reflect on what it means to be safe with Jesus. Here's the first question. Do I need to be on my guard around Jesus? Think about it. When you feel unsafe, your guard goes up. We all do that. Suddenly, you're very careful about what you say, how much you reveal. You're alert. You're wary. And it's exhausting. You can't rest when your guard is up all the time. And yet, some of us do function like this most of the time. Some people are careful to never let anyone get too close or know too much about them. Based on my own experiences with people over the years, I'd say more often than not, this is a result of getting hurt, of deep wounds inflicted from a trust that was once or maybe many times betrayed. What about you? Have you been through something like that? Did a friend betray your trust, or a loved one? Or perhaps it even crossed over into some kind of abuse. In our world, abuse of all kinds is far more common than we may realize. And it can even happen in the church, which is especially tragic because then those who are wounded are often on their guard instinctively around Christians, around the church, around pastors, and perhaps even around anything pertaining to God. And there were people like this in Jesus' day as well. I think of the woman who was regarded as a sinner, which in that culture implied something. Her backstory is not provided, but we do know she was utterly scorned by society, and especially by Pharisees and religious leaders, and Jesus was known as a rabbi. And yet, she was fearless, coming to him in Luke 7. She anointed his feet with her tears and with expensive perfume. Everyone else around scorned her then and there, but Jesus says, "Your sins are forgiven. Your faith has saved you. Go in peace." The Gospels are filled with similar encounters over and over again. People that you'd expect to be on their guard in the presence of Jesus, when they behold him and look him in the eye and see him looking back and expressing his heart toward them, every time it casts out all fear. It's amazing. It's the Bible's answer to the question, do I need to be on my guard with Jesus? And the answer is, not if you draw near with repentant faith. In this way, Jesus is safe. But here's another question. Will Jesus keep me from getting hurt? Well, if our definition of being safe is to never feel any pain or suffering, never to get hurt, never to go through loss, then we'd have to answer no. Because not only does Jesus not promise to keep us from these things, he actually tells us by virtue of following him, we can now expect more of these things. And it's not like Jesus hid this away in the fine print of his offer of salvation. No, it's right there in the Sermon on the Mount at the end of the Beatitudes. Blessed are those who are persecuted for righteousness' sake, for theirs is the kingdom of heaven. Blessed are you when others revile you and persecute you and utter all kinds of evil against you falsely on my account. Rejoice and be glad, for your reward is great in heaven. For so they persecuted the prophets who were before you. Jesus says many similar things throughout the Gospels, which begs the question, why would anybody sign up for this? Well, the answer is because they have eternity in view. Paul says the light and momentary afflictions are preparing for us an eternal weight of glory. Not only are they worth it compared with what's to come, but the hard things we go through in God's hands are actually doing something for us, ultimately to our benefit. Think of athletes who train hard. Now, what kind of an athlete avoids pain at all costs? It's the one who gets cut from the team, right? We endure through the hard things that come from following Jesus, knowing that God is allowing them for a formative purpose to make us into something that we otherwise would not become. So does Jesus keep us from getting hurt? No. And it would not be good for us if he did. But does that make Jesus unsafe? No. And the question is why? Which brings us to number three. Will Jesus ever leave me or lose me? And the answer is no, he will not. Jesus is the good shepherd who lays down his life for the sheep. In John chapter 10, as Jesus says, starting in verse 12, he who is a hired hand and not a shepherd, who does not own the sheep, sees the wolf coming and leaves the sheep and flees, and the wolf snatches them and scatters them. He flees because he is a hired hand and cares nothing for the sheep. Now, if Jesus were like the hired hand, none of us would be safe with him. But he's not the hired hand. Here's who Jesus says he is. Verse 14, I am the good shepherd. I know my own, and my own know me, just as the Father knows me, and I know the Father, and I lay down my life for the sheep. So here's the reality. Unless you and I are alive when Christ returns, there's only one way out of this fallen world for us. But the grave is not the end for those who are in Christ. Through the dark valley, the shadow of death, Psalm 23 is pointing us to our good shepherd when it says, I will fear no evil, for you are with me. Your rod and your staff, they comfort me. Surely goodness and mercy shall follow me all the days of my life, and I shall dwell in the house of the Lord forever. When we hear his words and his promises, and those are united with faith in our hearts, it redefines the question of what it means to be safe with Jesus.

0: Michael O'Brien with his daughter Megan and safe in the arms of Jesus. This is Haven Today. I'm David Wolin. I just want to encourage you right now, for the sake of doing all that you can to love and understand and faithfully share the love of Jesus with a Gen Zer in your life, to get a copy of What Gen Z Really Wants to Know About God by Tanita Maddox. And we have it right here at Haven Today. 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I'm David Wolin. Won't you come back again next time? We'll be keeping it all about Jesus. It's the great story here on Haven Today.
1: So, how do we get out of debt? Is it a mindset that we're locked into? Hi, this is Dave Zanotti. Let's talk about it today on the Public Square. Well, I would suggest the mindset is not debt, because most people don't even know what it is, how much is owed, and can't even fathom what a number like $39 trillion in debt actually is. I can remember when we started our office in Franklin, Tennessee, for example, after many years after we'd started our first office in Ohio, the national debt was at $8 trillion. And then as we began to continue, I remember then it went to $13 trillion. It's $39 trillion. Right now, and growing by the second. Is it because we have come to accept the idea that government can do things that it was never designed to do? And is it equally caused by the fact that in our prosperity, we have created a culture of envy? And if some people somewhere, there's no way you can include every palate in the colors and circumstances of this. This is not about an individual race or type of individual. This is about anybody. If anybody anywhere gets the idea that somebody's got something they don't have and they deserve it and they can't find a way to get it, then is it fair to lobby the government to get it for you? Pause for effect. Is it fair that we ask our government to do things for us that some of us have decided we no longer are willing to do for ourselves or do without? We want somebody else to pay our way. And that we call economic justice. So much to think about, so much to talk about. And there is hope. We'll talk more about this tomorrow. I'm Dave Zanotti on the Public Square. Thanks for listening.
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8: Cold spaghetti's great.
9: Okay.
10: I disagree.
8: No. I guess not.
10: No.
8: I guess not. Okay. Well, man, I'm going back to my bachelor days, I guess. I thought cold spaghetti was universally loved.
9: I've never been known for, like, high levels of coordination. That's just... And it feels like...
8: I've never been known for high levels of coordination.
6: Delivering the truth daily.
9: If it were possible to have every worldly gain available and you're forfeiting your soul, there's no amount of gain that would make it worth it.
10: Our own way never, ever works because it's apart from the life source, which is God.
11: For me, growing up, love was always conditional and can be taken from you. Christ's love can't. And he went to the cross with my mind and my heart that night.
6: Now from the Call of Hope Studios, this is Carl and Crew.
9: Hey, good morning. I'm Allie. This is Carl and Crew. Anybody who's lived long enough knows that appearances can often be deceiving, that what it looks like is not always what it is. Right?
12: Absolutely.
9: Now, remember a couple years ago doing some house hunting, and I thought I had found a gem. I looked at the online pictures, and boy, it was a pretty nice looking house. It met our desired square footage, number of bedrooms, all of that stuff. And then I actually decided to take a drive by the house. And it was such an interesting house because the front, clearly a lot of time had been put into the front facade of the house. It was beautiful brick and looked great from the street. But then you looked at like the side of the house, and it was like they had taken the front of a new house and slapped it on to a to an older house that wasn't. And hey, I love older homes, but the sides did not match the front at all.
12: Right.
9: It was older siding, not in great repair. And it was, I was so glad that I had gone to see it in person because I was like, this is not the house that I thought it was.
12: And you wouldn't have known without really looking and what you were looking for.
9: You know, all of the sayings, don't judge a book by its cover. They all drive home that same principle.
12: Landed, exactly.
9: That what you see isn't always what you get.
12: And that's very true. And we need to be careful of that too, because it can be simple as a smile. How are you? Fine. What you get is what you get. And there's so much more behind that.
9: Yeah. So coming up, we are going to feature a testimony that is absolutely a what you see or what you thought you could see was not at all what was going on. We've got a special guest. She seemed to have everything. She had a great job. She had a well-connected husband. She had the chance to kind of rub elbows with some pretty high-profile people. Yeah. She was living a luxurious lifestyle from the outside. But as she's going to share, there was so much heartache, so much pain going on as you peeled back the layers. This is a Freedom Friday testimony on a Thursday.
12: Oh, yes. You had me confused. I'm like, I missed a day.
9: Freedom Friday testimony on a Thursday. I think her story is going to really encourage you coming up.

0: Well, we've established, and life experience will often confirm, that what you see is not always what you get, that you can't judge a book by its cover, and then cue up every other cliche that drives home the same message, that you got to dig a little deeper to sometimes see what's really going on. My guest this morning, that was absolutely her story from the outside looking in. There was so much that was even enviable about her lifestyle. She married the co-owner of the New York Yankees. She lived a great lifestyle, a great job, had so many things going on. But Vicki Rose joining us right now. Behind the scenes was a different story. Let's start with the outside. Tell me a little bit about the life that you were living that others would have looked to and went, I want a little bit of that.
1: And I thought that's what it was all about, what I wore. Like, I had a white fur coat, husband on my arm, and a beautiful heart diamond pendant he'd given me for our first Christmas. And I thought these are the things that were going to make me happy. And I think part of that happiness would be, back then, this is a long time ago,
0: sure,
1: that people would see me and think, well, she's got it made, because that is so much of our culture.
0: How important was that to you? Was that something that mattered? Did you pursue the kind of lifestyle that would make others go, ooh, wow, she's got it going on?
1: Well, it's not so much that I pursued it for others to admire as much as I pursued it because I thought that's what happiness was. I thought that is what would make me happy. I just graduated from college when I met my husband, and I had dated in college a poor starving artist. We couldn't, you know, we couldn't really go much on dates, you know, walk around campus and sit in the coffee shop. And so I met my husband, and he took me to a fancy restaurant, New York Rangers hockey game. And I thought, okay, this is it. This is going to be happiness. Long stem red roses arrived after our second or third date. So, you know, I thought, oh, this is good. This is happiness.
0: How soon did you start to see that, boy, this isn't what I thought it was going to be?
1: At some level, it happened even before we got married. We got engaged. We went on a trip to Italy with his parents for 2 weeks. And I came back from that thinking, oh, boy, I don't know if I can do this. And I even told my best friend at the time, I was like, I don't know if this is really going to work, but if it doesn't, I could always get a divorce.
0: Wow. So you went into it with even that kind of in the back of your mind.
1: I did. And pushing me from inside was, if I get married, everything will just work out. That's where happiness will be. And, you know, as I said, my mom had just died at the end of high school, my 12th grade year. My dad had remarried. I felt a little like it wasn't home anymore because it wasn't my mom and dad. And I thought, if I just get married, this will fill the void that I didn't even realize was a void. This will fill the void and I will be happy.
0: Vicki Rose, our guest, she's a strong Bible teacher with a relevant, life-changing message of hope. Her book is called Every Reason to Leave and Why We Chose to Stay Together. Okay, so let's talk a little bit about what seemed like the demise of your marriage.
1: So we married in 1977, which, if you do the math, points to the fact that we're about to celebrate our 50th wedding anniversary. But the demise of the marriage, my husband started dabbling with cocaine and some of his college friends, and it grew into a terrible addiction. We had 2 children after 5 years of marriage. We had first our son, then our daughter, and he opened a sports bar where he spent all of his time and doing lines of cocaine and all sorts of other things that were not good and definitely not good for our marriage.
0: Sure.
1: And I came to the place where I could not do that anymore. I was basically a single mom, but he'd come home from the restaurant at like 3, 4, 5 in the morning, which was about the time I was about to get up with a baby and a toddler. And it was really painful and it was sad. I thought something was wrong with me. I had no idea. I didn't know anything about addiction. And we finally asked him to leave and we separated after about 9 years,
0: wow,
1: almost 10 years of marriage.
0: And by your own admission, you know, you had things going on in your personal life as well that were not great for the marriage, right?
1: Right. I gave up everything about myself. Like, I just latched on to his and rode his thing. We didn't see my friends, really. I stopped going to ice skating, which I loved. I just sort of stopped, you know, being who I was. And that worked for a short time, but not in the long term at all.
0: Yeah, Vicki Rose with us, the book Every Reason to Leave and Why We Chose to Stay Together. Coming up, 5-year separation, on the verge of divorce, but God intervened first in their own life. Before their marriage, he did a work in them. Coming up.
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0: Got a special guest as we are talking about sticking with it. The title of our guest's book, Vicki Rose. The book's called Every Reason to Leave and Why We Chose to Stay Together. You were separated from your husband, who was co-owner of the New York Yankees. There was you were living a great lifestyle on the outside, but the marriage was crumbling through addiction, through infidelity, through betrayal. At what point did you realize this isn't working? And the marriage you had already decided wasn't working, but when did it become less about the marriage and more about what was going on in your own heart?
1: So the day after we separated, I went to a 12-step meeting and started to learn about addiction, and that I had my own issues. Like, it was really easy to focus on everything my husband was doing wrong. And believe me, I did. And I told anyone who would listen everything that was wrong with him. And then when I started going to a 12-step program, learned about higher power and all the things, I started to have to reckon with myself, like, who am I? What's really important? And I kept going to meetings, but they kept talking about this higher power. And it wasn't until November of 1987, where I was invited to a dinner party, black tie dinner party, by Mrs. Arthur S. DeMoss at the Waldorf Astoria, black tie, to meet and hear Donald Hodel, Secretary of the Interior, talk about Christianity in the world today.
0: Wow.
1: And honestly, it was a black tie. I thought, ooh, opportunity to go out and get dressed up. which is a single mom now a year and a half in, I didn't really have opportunity to do. So I really responded to that invitation. But at that night, I heard the gospel of Jesus Christ for the first time. Even though I had, at the age of 10, grown up in church, I had never heard that God loved me and had a plan for my life, that I was separated from God by what the Bible calls sin, and that God gave his only son, Jesus, to pay the penalty for my sin by his death on the cross, and that if I believed in him, my sins would be completely forgiven and I would be given the gift of eternal life. And that night at that dinner at the Waldorf Astoria Hotel in New York City, with 900 people having accepted the invitation, I prayed to receive Jesus Christ as my Lord and Savior. And at that very moment, my sins were gone in God's sight, and I was filled with the Holy Spirit, and Jesus started to lead my life. And the speaker at that dinner invited anybody who wanted to attend a Bible study. And I could not get there fast enough to go to a Bible study a week after the dinner. And I started to learn about who the Lord is and his love for me, and that my identity was not in my fur coat or diamond heart pendant, but in Jesus. And that there was no condemnation for me anymore in my life, and that I was God's daughter. He'd called me. He'd summoned me by name. Wow. And it was like this weight lifted, and I had joy for the first time, and I started to be grateful. Like, in the past, before I knew the Lord, nothing was good enough. I always wanted more, and nothing filled that place, that hole deep inside me that I now had learned could only be filled by God himself.
0: Wow. Oh, so beautifully put. You know, how soon did you start to pray for your husband? How did your heart feel toward him after you now have a brand new heart?
1: Right. So the woman who had invited me to this dinner gave me a book called Leading Little Ones to God, and I started reading it to our two children at breakfast just to, like, calm down, because I had to get them to preschool and me to work. I had gone back to work when we separated. So one morning, Doug, at that point, he was 6 years old, he said, as I was reading this devotional book to him, he said, "Mom, we need to pray for Daddy to know Jesus." Mm. And Courtney quickly agreed, and so in my mind, I thought, pray for him? I'd rather kill him. But I thought, I didn't want to say that out loud to the children, which I didn't, thank you, Lord. Yeah. And I said, yeah, you're right. We need to pray for Daddy to know Jesus. And so we started that morning, every morning at breakfast, and every night as I tucked them into bed, we prayed for their dad to come to know Jesus. And 3 years later, I stopped my full-time job in retail. I went to work at the ministry, started inviting my husband, and 3 years after we had started praying for him, he also prayed to receive Christ.
0: Wow.
1: I should add that we are both Jewish, and we had both turned to know that our true Messiah is Jesus Christ, the Lord.
0: Unbelievable.
1: So it is somewhat, yes, but I'm here to tell you it's true.
0: It's absolutely true. This actually happened.
1: Every minute of it, this happened, and there was a lot of pain and a lot of joy. So Billy, after he prayed to receive Christ in December of 1990, he went into rehab a few weeks later for drugs, and we started counseling together, and God just did miraculous things. Like, we heard someone preach at my church where Billy had now, he was going on weekends, on Sundays, we'd go to church together as a family, and this is before he had moved back home, and there was a guest preacher, and I turned to Billy during the sermon. I said, "I know that man. I've been introduced to him, and I know he would counsel us." And it turned out, it just so turned out that that man was the chaplain for the New York Yankees, of which my husband was a limited partner, not a co-owner, but a limited partner of the Yankees. And so, I mean, there was someone my husband was quickly willing and excited to talk to because the guy was involved in baseball. And so there we were. We had someone to counsel us. We spent a year in counseling, and then Billy came home the end of 1991 after 5.5 years of being separated.
0: Wow. You know, the title of your book, Every Reason to Leave and Why We Chose to Stay Together, you know, it's amazing how during that separation, like when you came back together, you were each getting a new spouse in a lot of ways.
1: Yes.
0: I mean, you were different people.
1: But there was a lot of the old too. And
0: sure.
1: We needed a lot of help. And thankfully, we so promote counseling, biblically based counseling. We needed a lot of help, and we got a lot of help, and here we are. You know, I just

0: to our marriage and to work at it. It hasn't all been easy or pretty, honestly. There's been some very hard, challenging times. But I think that's life and marriage itself. As we're about to celebrate our 50th anniversary next February, we're rejoicing. We've been able to stand as one whole family at both our children's high school graduations, college graduations, God-honoring weddings, and the birth of 6 grandchildren. Mm. And both our children and their spouses are walking with the Lord, and all our grandchildren being raised to know Jesus. And both our children live in the same city, and now we have a home here. Last night, 11 of the 12 of us were sitting watching the 2 youngest boys, age 9, playing Little League baseball on the same team. And Billy and I are so grateful that we stuck it out through it all, because we're in our 70s now. We have each other. As we look back over all we've walked through, that gives us a depth in our marriage and a security, knowing that we're both perseverers who are willing to work through whatever we face. Yeah. That's a good thing.
1: Vicki
0: That's
1: Rose.
0: A God thing.
1: Awesome. That's a God thing. You're right, Vicki Rose. So thank you. So grateful to you for joining us this morning. The book is called Every Reason to Leave and Why We Chose to Stay Together. 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

0: But we tell you often how you can connect with our show cast, and I hope that you do take advantage of that. 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But another way to stay connected is our social media, which we don't talk as much about.
1: We don't. We should. There's some good stuff up there.
0: We've had some fun things.
1: Thanks to you.
0: Fun things lately that we've had up. Yeah. Some kid pictures, some from the archives, pictures of our team. Yeah. Put a featured resource up recently with an interview that I wanted to spotlight. So if you are not following us on social media, if you don't do social media, hey, no problem. But if you're on Instagram, Facebook, we are as well. Mm-hmm. And so make sure that you find us there so that you can get the behind the scenes stuff. We're going to be posting more video content in the coming weeks. So just find us on Facebook and Instagram. Just search for Carl and Crew. 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

0: Well, of all of the different things that get highlighted in the month of May, you have Mother's Day, you have proms, you have graduations, and you had the Met Gala.
1: Did you go?
0: No. I guess I missed it this year. I guess my invite got lost in the mail.
1: Oh, that was it.
0: But I did see some of those wild and crazy outfits, the costumes and things that are just absolutely insane.
1: Very much so. There were some beautiful ones, don't get me wrong, but...
0: A whole lot of crazy.
1: A whole lot of crazy.
0: Also in the month of May, and not to be overlooked, we highlight Foster Care Awareness Month. And I know that this is a subject, foster care adoption, that is so near and dear to your heart, Super Di.
1: It truly is. I mean, if I can just have a huge home and just have kids running through it constantly, I would do it. So maybe that's my retirement someday. I don't know, but I'm just going to leave it there. But it is, as you mentioned, May, a very, very important month of National Foster Care Awareness Month. And it's huge because these kids are going through so much and they've come through so much and they don't know sometimes where to turn.
0: Yeah.
1: And physically, emotionally, spiritually, there's a lot of rawness in their life. And to be loved and to feel safe and secure, for many of these kids, they don't even know what any of that even means.
0: Yeah.
1: And to where they land or where they go and to trust anybody and belongings. I mean, could you imagine the trauma of just one day you're here and the next day you've got maybe a plastic bag, a hefty garbage bag, that's everything you own and you don't know where you're going in the next minute. And you're being shuffled car to car and house to house. So it is really important to help these kids feel so loved.
0: Yeah.
1: And as I said, to feel so safe. And for those who step up, it is so important. And you may have foster families in your church. You may not even know that.
0: Yes, that you can step in and support,
1: that.
0: Right?
1: Support them as well and what they're doing, what they're trying to do. And there's so many myths behind fostership as well. And I think that needs to be cleared out.
0: So let's talk a little bit more about that. Coming up, we have a special guest, Dr. Sharon Ford. She's been in the foster care child welfare system for a lot of years, has a great perspective and some hope and how you can jump in and help coming up.
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0: I remember growing up and when my mom got a job after being a stay-at-home mom for many years, she got a job working in the child welfare system. And the beauty of it is that you get to really help children, connect them to families who can provide a supportive, loving home, sometimes for a short season, sometimes for longer. But the heartbreaking side is that you hear stories that absolutely rip your heart out of the things that so many children endure. Abuse, trauma, neglect, oftentimes some combination there. Dr. Sharon Ford joining us this morning. It is National Foster Care Awareness Month. What about foster care is most often misunderstood? We'll start there.
11: I think that what is most misunderstood about foster care is that the children who come into care are bad kids, mm-hmm. that they've done something wrong, and that they need to come into care so that government can get a hold of them and straighten them out. That is so far from the truth about kids who are in the child welfare system and the everyday foster care home. I think the second misunderstanding is that there are plenty, an abundance of families who are saying, oh, use me, use my family to care for this child who's been harmed and abused. That's also not true. Every day, all across the country, there are kids who are coming into care. There are workers who are scrambling to find an appropriate foster home for that child so that that child can be first protected, second nurtured, and given an opportunity to heal from what they've experienced in life.
0: Dr. Sharon Ford with us this morning, nationally recognized child welfare consultant, retired manager for permanency services for the Colorado Department of Human Services. She currently serves as director for foster care and adoption at Focus on the Family. Give me your own story and kind of your big why for your commitment to this issue.
11: My big story is that family means everything. I was raised in a family. My dad was serving in the military, in the Army. And boy, every 3 years we moved to a new base. But going back to see my grandparents, both maternal and paternal, was everything to us. And my dad made sure that we were connected, that we knew our grandparents, we knew our aunts and uncles, that we were connected in the community where we lived. My dad was also very active in the community. And so there were people who knew us, came to our home. We went to their homes for dinner. We played with their kids. And so we weren't forgotten, even though we were moving every 3 years. And so I appreciate that and know that the kids who are in foster care, that's what they need. They need family. They need connectedness. They need a place where they can feel safe and wanted.
0: You mentioned the misconception about the children. You know, the system in general, and just kind of speaking with like system with a capital S, not any particular state, but the foster care system overall can feel like a broken system. It can feel like there are gaps, there are horror stories that make the news where nobody is being served well sometimes is what is thought. And so the response for many people is to kind of opt out altogether. The combination of what people believe about the children and what people believe about the system has likely contributed to the shortage of families that you mentioned. Is that an accurate take? Please correct me if you believe differently.
11: You just got an A+ on that summary because that is so, so true. People are intimidated by what they don't know. But what I can tell you is that even a broken system needs help. Mm-hmm. And one family, the next family coming forward to say, I want to step into the messiness of child welfare, so that I can make a difference. I can be there for that child. And being there for that child is going to make all the difference in the world, even when the system is broken, even when there's not enough caseworkers, even when there's not enough mental health services to be able to be provided for that child who's been experiencing trauma in their home, even though that the school system is afraid and thinking, well, how can I serve this child when the child has been missing from school half the year because they've been at home and not been being educated? And so we can't continue to fail this child or these children. We have the opportunity to step up and to step in to make a difference in the life of a child, one child at a time.
0: How can the church step in and help? And I know many churches have and do. So, but generally speaking, what can the church do here?
11: Honestly, Allie, I believe the church is the answer.
0: Yeah.
11: And let me tell you why. The church is the answer because the church is God's hospitality station, God's first aid station to minister to the children who are coming into care, but to also love on that family who is caring for the children while they're in care, and who would also welcome that birth family who are wanting to be healed, needing supportive services, want to repent from the harm that they've done. We serve a God who is a redeemer. He redeemed us. And so the church is hospitality. The church is first aid. The church is knowing and understanding that we've all fallen short of the glory of God, and here's an opportunity for him to, for us to be his hands and feet. We can not only love on that family who's harmed the child and not judge, because he says don't judge, but we can also love on that child to a place of healing and wholeness so that we can, for the future, that child can grow and learn and be seen and understood and loved. We all want love.
0: And some people have maybe mistakenly believed that love is enough. And it, in God, we love. His love is sufficient. His grace is sufficient. But when it comes to the practical challenges of parenting a child, and no child comes into the foster care system without a level of trauma, because the separation in of itself is a trauma. And so there's the intimidation factor. Speak to that. I mean, so many parents feel like, well, I can love, but I don't know if I could manage maybe the behavioral needs or challenges, or sometimes the medical needs and challenges. And I certainly don't want to do more harm than good.
11: What I say to that is, if God called you to it, he will provide for you and see you through it. I firmly believe that with all my heart, mind, body, and soul. And so if you ask God, God, how would you like to use my family to make a difference in the life of a child? Listen to God's voice, and he will show you what role. Everybody's not to be a foster parent, Allie, and because that's not where their strengths are. But everybody can do something. What is that something you can do? Maybe you're supposed to be the family that supports the family who is fostering, caring for the child. Maybe you're supposed to help with the homework. Maybe you're supposed to help them learn how to ride a bike. Maybe you're supposed to help them with their reading, because some of our children are behind educationally and they need help getting caught up. Maybe you're just supposed to be that friend. They can make a difference.
0: Dr. Sharon Ford with us this morning. 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
1: I'm Ruth Kramer with Mission Network News. Haitians are fleeing new waves of gang violence in Port-au-Prince. The United Nations reports that so far this year, over 1,600 Haitians have been killed. For Christian World Outreach's partner churches in rural Haiti, the crisis is bringing new faces through their doors. CWO's Greg Yoder says,
2: they are still seeing people fleeing from the places where the gangs have taken over, and they're seeing people come to the Lord, people becoming members of the churches and joining those fellowships.
1: Aspects of CWO's ministry in Haiti have been disrupted by the unrest.
2: We had to shut down our feminine training center in Mirwale because the gangs came and took over that town.
1: Pray for peace in Haiti and endurance for church leaders on the spiritual front lines. And in India, there's roughly 2 to 3 million child laborers aged 5 to 17, primarily due to poverty. Raina Miller of Mission India shares the story of one of these children, Atul.
3: If his dad couldn't find work that day, the kids went to bed hungry that night.
1: Atul began skipping school and working alongside his parents. Then he found Mission India's Children's Bible Club.
3: And all these kids struggled with poverty and fear and hunger. And yet at the Bible Club, they could find joy and they had each other and they had community. And it was a place where they could just be kids again.
1: And his confidence grew. He began helping to teach others and attending his regular school more frequently. And now he wants to become a teacher. Find your place in the story at missionnews.org. 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I'm Ruth Kramer.
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7: Cold spaghetti's great.
0: Okay. Okay.
8: I disagree.
9: No, I guess not.
8: No. I guess not.
9: Okay. Well, man, I'm going back to my bachelor days, I guess. I thought cold spaghetti was universally loved.
0: I've never been known for, like, high levels of coordination. That's just... And it feels like...
9: I've never been known for high levels of coordination.
6: Delivering the truth daily.
0: If it were possible to have every worldly gain available and you're forfeiting your soul, there's no amount of gain that would make it worth it.
8: Our own way never, ever works because it's apart from the life source, which is God.
10: For me, growing up, love was always conditional and can be taken from you. Christ's love can't. And he went to the cross with my mind and my heart that night.
6: Now from the Call of Hope Studios, this is Carl and Crew.
7: Sometimes you're gone so long, you wonder if maybe you appear to have aged.
9: Do I appear to have aged?
0: No.
9: Now you be good to me, you guys.
0: Like, no.
9: You be good to me. Allie's hesitating.
0: I had to do a double take and make sure that I could still recognize you, but not because of age, just I forgot what you looked like.
9: I don't have a beard. I just kept shaving that off. Oh boy, it's good to be back in the saddle again. Yeah, it's good to be back, man. And, Blaze is crazier than ever. And,
10: I miss you, I'm sure.
9: Yeah, he's a funny guy. He's a funny guy. So, here we are, Allie.
0: Welcome back.
9: It's good to be back.
0: You've been missed.
9: I missed you guys. I really did. It's, sometimes you get back from a break and you're going, I need a break. This time I'm like, no, I've had a good break. I went away to a place that is going to remain undisclosed, doing some little bit of fun, but a whole lot of ministry. And boy, things are very difficult for saints around the globe. That's all I can say, Allie.
0: Yeah. You know, we have enough conversations here on Carlin Crew to get, I think, a good picture of that, to keep that hopefully at the forefront. Because it's easy to just, it's not like that it gets often reported mainstream media in the West. It just doesn't. Every once in a while, a headline will pop up here and there, but the reality of the day-to-day life in so many different places.
9: Yeah, man, I mean, it's so real. It's so good to get off the soil of this continent and to go meet some saints in places where, I mean, to take a stand for Christ and be bold, it's risky. It is risky. And if it's not risky, it's costly. Where I was, and again, I can't share where I was, that would put some people that we were partnered up with in harm's way, really would. But where my bride and I went for some time, week and a half, actually, it is costly to follow Jesus. It just is costly. And it's growing in risk. And without giving away too much, it's just there's a growing. Across the globe, there are certain places that have been high risk for gospel witness for centuries, 2,000 years.
0: Sure.
9: But then there's other places that are growing in that. And it's tough, and we were in one of those places. So it's good to be back. I love those 15-hour plane rides. Don't you love those, Allie?
0: Wow, those are tough.
9: 14:45, 14:50.
0: I think the longest flight I've ever been on was 12.
9: That's a long one.
0: It's a long one, and then sometimes you got to get off and then pop back on for 2 hours or something. And I found that that second, 2 hour flight can sometimes be the one that gets you. Cause you're like, I just did 12 hours. Like I can't do another minute on this bird.
9: Yeah. I had a little 4 hour flight leading up to the big one.
0: Yeah. Those can be,
9: It's just back to back and it's something else, man. But it was a great trip. And oh, my goodness, it's so inspirational to watch people who are really walking it out for the Lord. And it's humbling. You know what I mean?
0: Sure.
9: Really humbling. You know, I'm sitting there sharing with a group of 120 pastors and wives for several days, just pouring out our heart. And I just open with the fact that I've got more to learn from you than you do from me. Yeah. That is a fact. And it's true. I mean, these people are rich in faith, man. Simple, honest to God faith. And it's one of the coolest things to behold. Well, any crazy stuff happened while I was gone here?
10: Oh, man, Allie.
9: Young Thunder, okay. I walk in, he's gone.
10: He needed a rest.
9: And
10: Allie,
9: what was she up to? You want to go ahead?
10: No, I'm just telling you.
0: It was tough. Craziness.
10: It was tough.
0: Pure craziness. You know me.
9: Yeah, that's why I'm asking.
10: Yeah.
9: No, I tongue in cheek. My goodness,
10: all good. Yeah, no, phenomenal.
9: Allie's an even keeled kid, right? Super die.
10: She is, and she's amazing. So no, she did excellent in holding the fort. But very glad to have you back. But she did an excellent job holding the fort. She really did.
9: Yeah, I knew she would. Yeah. Well, guys, we got a lot going on. And speaking of in harm's way, We want to talk with someone. I got to get an update and see what's shaking here. Oh, we got to find. I mean, what's happening in Iran? All I can tell you is this, and it's probably no surprise. I flew through some airspace that I was looking out my window because I was on the right side, knowing that there had been some drones that had been lobbed into some countries mm-hmm. for which we had to fly in and out of. And I'm like, man, we are in airspace that's within reach of drones. But then you go, there's some people on the ground where those things are coming from, and the price they're paying to follow Jesus is enormous. It just gives you great perspective. Really good perspective. But that's what we want to get. Dr. Hormoz Shiri, it's going to be coming up here in a little bit, guys. Let's get an update. What's happening with our Iranian brothers and sisters? And is regime change coming?

0: Oh, my goodness. So true. It's Carl and Crew. And it is a joy to be with you today. I don't know what you're up against. And sometimes you might feel like, man, I'm homesick for heaven. I'm going to actually be preaching a celebration of life for one of our elders who went home to be with the Lord. I'm going to be doing that this weekend. And in my preparation for it, boy, I've actually been getting into theological weeds a little bit, Allie.
1: Huh.
0: It's a sweet thing. It's understanding where someone is with God right now. We're not in the new heaven and new earth. We're not in the new Jerusalem. That's going to happen when the dead in Christ will rise and we're all caught up together with them. We're going to get our glorified bodies. But until then, we're in the presence of God, aware of other people around us, aware, although we don't have glorified bodies, there's definite awareness in this almost intermediate state, as you will. And it's an incredible thing. I think about my buddy Scott and what he must be doing right now and how he was such a passionate man for the things of God and God himself. And now he's in the presence of God. Sometimes you feel like you're homesick for heaven. And I get that. I think we all go through that. And what a great indication that we've been born anew by the power of the Holy Spirit.
1: Yeah. And I think that stays most at the forefront when we are most aware of the how fallen the world is.
0: Yeah.
1: That
0: for sure.
1: We live in.
0: For sure.
1: I think that's what most points our minds heavenward.
0: Boy, the saints in Iran must be homesick for heaven. Hormoz, share it with us right now. That's got to be real for him, isn't it, Hormoz?
2: Amen. Amen. They are sick for heaven, and heaven visiting them also. I mean, God is gracious, and he gives grace to those who need him. And and the Iranian Christians right now, in the midst of war and persecution, they need him.
0: Yeah.
2: And he shows.
0: Did we just lose Hormoz?
2: I'm here.
0: Oh, okay.
1: We lost
0: glitched out for just a moment here. Hey, Hormoz, I am really curious. Do you have any more intel on what's going on with Iran? I mean, we know we've got a kind of a double blockade in the Hormuz Strait. We know that there's even intel reports that the Iranian regime has gotten some of their silos up and going again, which is tough to hear. But what's happening here? Is there hope for regime change still? What are you hearing?
2: People want the regime change. That's what they're hoping. And they have paid a big price, and they don't mind to pay more price. That's why the Iranians, for the most part, except the people with the government, which is about the 1-2 million out of 90-some million who are with the government, and they have, unfortunately, they are the ones who have the guns. So people of Iran, they really want the regime change at any cost. That's why, surprisingly, they welcome the war.
0: Yeah.
2: They love Trump. They love Netanyahu, and they welcome the war, even though they know that they are paying a big price. It's very hard in Iran. Groceries are scarce. I'm in touch with our leaders in Iran. As you may know, we have an underground church network in Iran. We have many leaders in Iran, and we are in touch with them. So life is miserable, but they're saying, let's finish. Hey, Trump, finish what you started. Don't negotiate. When they hear about the negotiation or ceasefire, they become depressed and hopeless.
0: Yeah.
2: They want this war to continue and say, we are ready to pay a price. We already have paid price. If this government stays, we're paying price with our lives. So let's finish the job, continue until the regime is down. That's what they're asking Trump, which they call Uncle Trump, and they call Netanyahu Bibi. Bibi, my beloved Bibi, they call it. They have made a love song for Bibi, they sing. And now that there was a ceasefire in Iran, I know that there are some fires back and forth in the Strait of Hormuz, but people are very discouraged and depressed right now, the people of Iran, because they're thinking Trump is coming to an agreement with them, and it's not going to, the government is, he's still here, and then Trump will go, and this government will take care of him. By the way, if this government stays, there will be a great massacre of people. This government will kill many. And they have said it already. They've said they're going to kill. If you have to kill 100,000, if you have to kill 1 million, we will do that. and persecution, a new wave of persecution will be here if this government stays. Many Christians will be killed.
0: Yeah.
2: So we need to pray about it. Pray for the downfall of this government.
1: Dr. Hamoud Shariat with us. He's the founder and president of Iran Alive Ministries, which uses satellite broadcasting and the internet to reach Iranians with the gospel. Now, I'm pulling some stats from your own website, Hormoz. Population of about 84 million people, about 2 million identify as Christians. The church in Iran, one of the most persecuted in the world. No church gatherings are permitted. Bibles are prohibited and difficult to find. Hopelessness and despair have caused suicide rates and drug addictions to skyrocket. Now, this has been true even before the most recent conflict. How much worse now?
2: Well, I'm in touch with our leaders, and that's a good picture. When I talk to our leaders in Iran, they say two things. They say life is so hard, and because there is no grocery, and what is it? It's very expensive. So they cannot afford even buying eggs. They don't know where their next meal is comes from. And that's why we have a campaign to help the Christians in Iran, starting with leaders. We have already started in three cities, about 20 families every city. That's our current campaign. And people who want to help their brothers and sisters in Iran, especially those who are serving, they're putting their lives on the line. So that's one thing, that miserable life. The government is hoarding the limited resources. The common people don't even have food right now. They don't have jobs. Like I talked to one of our leaders, she said, they're kicking me out of my apartment. I cannot pay because I have limited resource. Things have become expensive, and either I have to just eat, you know, survive with basics of eating or pay rent. And I cannot pay rent. They're kicking me out. And even my meal is not there for sure. At the same time, she was not the first one, but at the same time, our leaders in Iran, they say life is very miserable, but at the same time, the heaven is open. The people are coming to Christ. This lady who said, they're kicking me out of my apartment, I was depressed, was discouraged. But even with the voice of depression, discouragement, she just adds at the end, by the way, I'm sharing the gospel with friends and family members and strangers, and I'm leading so many people to Christ.
0: Oh, man, so. This is such good news in the midst of absolute tragedy and the risk of losing life. It's rough. Dr. Hamoud Shariat, our guest here. We're going to get more stories about what's going on. And I want to get one point of clarity, because I did hear on a network station that they're hearing that people don't want this war to start again. I want some clarity on that one, because I think we sometimes get some news that's a little bit tweaked. Guys, it's rough in Iran. Stories of hope, though, coming up.
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0: Christianity Today calls him the most influential Iranian American, and he's also been labeled the Billy Graham of Iran. Dr. Homo, share it with us. Really quickly here, I heard a report, and there's so many different motivations for cherry picking things, but their report on a network was that the Iranian people are terrified of this war starting again. What say you? Hermos.
2: Well, let me clarify that because I one of our interviews with major networks, they asked me the same thing. So we reread, we go in social media, and people of Iran are against this war. I said, you are, you must be more alert than you are. You're a reporter. Just tell me who is on internet right now. They have cut off internet for 3 months. When you go social media, who is posting it? It's a government cyber army that's posting. They're the only ones access to internet. So don't believe that. The people of Iran want freedom. They feel they're hostages. They feel they're being captives in the hands of their enemies. That's why they welcome Trump and Netanyahu. They see them not as invaders and foreign armies invading their countries. They see these people, U.S. and Netanyahu and Israel, they see them as liberation army, and they welcome them.
0: Yeah.
2: So on this war, but they want it to resolve, not just war and suffering, and then nothing happens, but they want resolve. Especially Christians, if they will be in trouble if this government stays. Let me share a couple of things. Like I was talking to one of our leaders, I was training, and those key leaders from Iran cannot be there because of internet. Sometimes they're there. And I saw just last Monday, I was teaching them in

0: became a Christian and my family were devout Muslims, they started persecuting me. They disowned me. They discommunicated with me. And they haven't been talking to me for months. And the worst of them, he said, was my uncle. He said, my uncle is so devout. 6 months ago, he told me, I will turn you in. I will give you your name and the government will arrest you. And when they are hanging you, they're killing you, I will be standing there. I will be enjoying your killing, your execution. And he said, you know what happened? No communication for the last 6 months. He said, but I got a phone call from my uncle last night. So do you know what he said? No. What I asked, what did he say? He said, my uncle, who wanted to turn me in, after 6 months of no communication, he calls me last night and he tells me, please tell me about Jesus.
1: Wow. Wow.
0: Because
1: wow.
0: The government's cruelty. Many Muslims are saying, if this is Islam, 40,000 young people were killed in January. Brutal. Yeah. On the street. And they're executing these young people every day, a few every day. So many Muslims, devout Muslims, saying, if this is Islam, we don't want it. What yeah. else is up? That's yeah. right. Tell me about Jesus.
1: Yeah, and, you know, we don't have much time here, Hormoz, but I got to tell you, I did a deep dive last night knowing you were going to be in here today. And Iran is absolutely, unequivocally, the fastest growing church in the world. Isn't that something, Allie?
2: That's wild.
1: Wild. It's on fire. One more quick story before we cut you loose, Hormoz.
0: Well, I had, we have a daily program to serve the people of Iran. And just last week, I had this mother who, a 16-year-old daughter, they were on the streets protesting and their government shot and her daughter died in her arms. And she had, she just had come to Christ a few weeks before that. And I had her on my show interviewing her and she was crying on the camera and she was saying at the same time, but Jesus, she said, I'm crying. I lost my daughter in my arms. She died. But at the same time, I have joy. I have peace in my heart. And, you know, this few weeks old new Christian started sharing the gospel on my show bravely, asking everybody, Jesus is the way. If you want peace in the midst of misery, Jesus is the one. Come to Jesus. She became an evangelist, a new believer, just lost her daughter, but she loved Jesus, she loved people, and shared the gospel. And that's another story. People in Iran, Muslim background, people who come to Christ, they become witnesses. They cannot stop not talking about Jesus. Yeah. They tell people. That's why Iran has the fastest growing evangelical population. Yes, media, yes, but people are witnessing to each other.
2: Oh, Dr. Hormoz Shariat, thank you so much for this update this morning. Text ALIVE if you want more on this great ministry, including how to pray. Just text ALIVE to 800-555-7898. 800-555-7898. 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

0: Yeah, John Reddick, man, The Life, The Truth, The Way is the name of that song. It's Carl and Crew, and yep, I got back, and everything's in place, and Allie says I haven't aged a lot.
1: That's not what I said.
2: She was saying that, yeah.
0: She said not too much. I asked if I had appeared to have aged, and she did a double take, so I'm like, whoa, hold on here a second.
3: Well, I said I hadn't seen you in so long, I barely remembered what you looked like.
0: Oh, goodness. Okay, Allie, you had a sit down with somebody.
3: Yeah, this is kind of a Freedom Friday on a Thursday kind of interview coming up. We have a special guest. She's a new to our program, but boy, she had a life that many would envy from the outside looking in. But when you started to peel back the layers, there was so much pain, so much heartache hiding under that fur coat and that nice vehicle.
0: Oh, man.
3: But boy, oh boy, her testimony of how God has restored her and her marriage coming up here on Carl and Crew.

0: Well, we've established, and life experience will often confirm, that what you see is not always what you get, that you can't judge a book by its cover, and then cue up every other cliche that drives home the same message, that you got to dig a little deeper to sometimes see what's really going on. My guest this morning, that was absolutely her story from the outside looking in. There was so much that was even enviable about her lifestyle. She married the co-owner of the New York Yankees. She lived a great lifestyle, a great job, had so many things going on. But Vicki Rose joining us right now. Behind the scenes was a different story. Let's start with the outside. Tell me a little bit about the life that you were living that others would have looked to and went, I want a little bit of that.
1: And I thought that's what it was all about, what I wore. Like, I had a white fur coat, husband on my arm, and a beautiful heart diamond pendant he'd given me for our first Christmas. And I thought, these are the things that were going to make me happy. And I think part of that happiness would be, back then, this is a long time ago,
0: sure,
1: that people would see me and think, well, she's got it made, because that is so much of our culture.
0: How important was that to you? Was that something that mattered? Did you pursue the kind of lifestyle that would make others go, ooh, wow, she's got it going on?
1: Well, it's not so much that I pursued it for others to admire as much as I pursued it because I thought that's what happiness was. I thought that is what would make me happy. I just graduated from college when I met my husband, and I had dated in college a poor starving artist. We couldn't, you know, we couldn't really go much on dates, you know, walk around campus and sit in the coffee shop. And so I met my husband, and he took me to a fancy restaurant, New York Rangers hockey game. And I thought, okay, this is it. This is going to be happiness. Long stem red roses arrived after our second or third date. So, you know, I thought, oh, this is good. This is happiness.
0: How soon did you start to see that, boy, this isn't what I thought it was going to be?
1: At some level, it happened even before we got married. We got engaged. We went on a trip to Italy with his parents for 2 weeks. And I came back from that thinking, oh, boy, I don't know if I can do this. And I even told my best friend at the time, I was like, I don't know if this is really going to work. But if it doesn't, I could always get a divorce.
0: Wow. So you went into it with even that kind of in the back of your mind.
1: I did. And pushing me from inside was, if I get married, everything will just work out. That's where happiness will be. And, you know, as I said, my mom had just died at the end of high school, my 12th grade year. My dad had remarried. I felt a little like it wasn't home anymore because it wasn't my mom and dad. And I thought, if I just get married, this will fill the void that I didn't even realize was a void. This will fill the void and I will be happy.
0: Vicki Rose, our guest, she's a strong Bible teacher with a relevant, life-changing message of hope. Her book is called Every Reason to Leave and Why We Chose to Stay Together. Okay, so let's talk a little bit about what seemed like the demise of your marriage.
1: So we married in 1977, which, if you do the math, points to the fact that we're about to celebrate our 50th wedding anniversary. But the demise of the marriage, my husband started dabbling with cocaine and some of his college friends, and it grew into a terrible addiction. We had 2 children after 5 years of marriage. We had first our son, then our daughter, and he opened a sports bar where he spent all of his time and doing lines of cocaine and all sorts of other things that were not good and definitely not good for our marriage.
0: Sure.
1: And I came to the place where I could not do that anymore. I was basically a single mom, but he'd come home from the restaurant at like 3, 4, 5 in the morning, which was about the time I was about to get up with a baby and a toddler. And it was really painful and it was sad. I thought something was wrong with me. I had no idea. I didn't know anything about addiction. And we finally asked him to leave and we separated after about 9 years, wow, almost 10 years of marriage.
0: And by your own admission, you know, you had things going on in your personal life as well that were not great for the marriage, right?
1: Right. I gave up everything about myself. Like, I just latched on to his and rode his thing. We didn't see my friends, really. I stopped going to ice skating, which I loved. I just sort of stopped, you know, being who I was. And that worked for a short time, but not in the long term at all.
0: Yeah, Vicki Rose with us, the book Every Reason to Leave and Why We Chose to Stay Together. Coming up, 5-year separation, on the verge of divorce, but God intervene first in their own life. Before their marriage, he did a work in them. Coming up.
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0: Got a special guest as we are talking about sticking with it. The title of our guest's book, Vicki Rose. The book's called Every Reason to Leave and Why We Chose to Stay Together. You were separated from your husband, who was co-owner of the New York Yankees. You were living a great lifestyle on the outside, but the marriage was crumbling through addiction, through infidelity, through betrayal. At what point did you realize this isn't working? And the marriage you had already decided wasn't working, but when did it become less about the marriage and more about what was going on in your own heart?
1: So the day after we separated, I went to a 12-step meeting and started to learn about addiction and that I had my own issues. Like, it was really easy to focus on everything my husband was doing wrong. And believe me, I did. And I told anyone who would listen everything that was wrong with him. And then when I started going to a 12-step program, learned about higher power and all the things, I started to have to reckon with myself, like, who am I? What's really important? And I kept going to meetings, but they kept talking about this higher power. And it wasn't until November of 1987, where I was invited to a dinner party, black tie dinner party, by Mrs. Arthur S. DeMoss at the Waldorf Astoria Black Tie to meet and hear Donald Hodel, Secretary of the Interior, talk about Christianity in the world today.
0: Wow.
1: And honestly, it was black tie. I thought, ooh, opportunity, go out and get dressed up. which is a single mom now a year and a half in, I didn't really have opportunity to do. So I really responded to that invitation. But at that night, I heard the gospel of Jesus Christ for the first time. Even though I had, at the age of 10, grown up in church, I had never heard that God loved me and had a plan for my life, that I was separated from God by what the Bible calls sin, and that God gave his only son, Jesus, to pay the penalty for my sin by his death on the cross, and that if I believed in him, my sins would be completely forgiven and I would be given the gift of eternal life. And that night at that dinner at the Waldorf Astoria Hotel in New York City, with 900 people having accepted the invitation, I prayed to receive Jesus Christ as my Lord and Savior. And at that very moment, my sins were gone in God's sight, and I was filled with the Holy Spirit, and Jesus started to lead my life. And the speaker at that dinner invited anybody who wanted to attend a Bible study. And I could not get there fast enough to go to Bible study a week after the dinner. And I started to learn about who the Lord is and his love for me, and that my identity was not in my fur coat or diamond heart pendant, but in Jesus. And that there was no condemnation for me anymore in my life, and that I was God's daughter. He'd called me. He'd summoned me by name. Wow. And it was like this weight lifted, and I had joy for the first time, and I started to be grateful. Like in the past, before I knew the Lord, nothing was good enough. I always wanted more, and nothing filled that place, that hole deep inside me that I now had learned could only be filled by God himself.
0: Wow. Oh, so beautifully put. You know, how soon did you start to pray for your husband? How did your heart feel toward him after you now have a brand new heart?
1: Right. So the woman who had invited me to this dinner gave me a book called Leading Little Ones to God, and I started reading it to our two children at breakfast just to, like, calm down, because I had to get them to preschool and me to work. I had gone back to work when we separated. So one morning, Doug, at that point, he was 6 years old, he said, as I was reading this devotional book to him, he said, "Mom, we need to pray for Daddy to know Jesus." Mm. And Courtney quickly agreed. And so in my mind, I thought, pray for him? I'd rather kill him. But I thought, I didn't want to say that out loud to the children, which I didn't. Thank you, Lord. Yeah. And I said, yeah, you're right. We need to pray for Daddy to know Jesus. And so we started that morning, every morning at breakfast, and every night as I tucked them into bed, we prayed for their dad to come to know Jesus. And 3 years later, I stopped my full-time job in retail. I went to work at the ministry, started inviting my husband. And 3 years after we had started praying for him, he also prayed to receive Christ.
0: Wow.
1: I should add that we are both Jewish, and we had both turned to know that our true Messiah is Jesus Christ, the Lord.
0: Unbelievable.
1: So it is somewhat, yes, but I'm here to tell you it's true.
0: It's absolutely true. This actually happened.
1: Every minute of it, this happened, and there was a lot of pain and a lot of joy. So Billy, after he prayed to receive Christ in December of 1990, he went into rehab a few weeks later for drugs, and we started counseling together, and God just did miraculous things. Like, we heard someone preach at my church where Billy had now, he was going on weekends, on Sundays, we'd go to church together as a family. And this is before he had moved back home. And there was a guest preacher, and I turned to Billy during the sermon. I said, "I know that man. I've been introduced to him, and I know he would counsel us." And it turned out, it just so turned out that that man was the chaplain for the New York Yankees, of which my husband was a limited partner, not a co-owner, but a limited partner of the Yankees. And so, I mean, there was someone my husband was quickly willing and excited to talk to because the guy was involved in baseball. And so there we were. We had someone to counsel us. We spent a year in counseling, and then Billy came home at the end of 1991 after 5.5 years of being separated.
0: Wow. You know, the title of your book, Every Reason to Leave and Why We Chose to Stay Together, you know, it's amazing how during that separation, like when you came back together, you were each getting a new spouse in a lot of ways.
1: Yes.
0: I mean, we were different
1: new
0: people.
1: But there was a lot of the old too, and
0: sure,
1: we needed a lot of help. And thankfully, we so promote counseling, biblically based counseling. We needed a lot of help. and we got a lot of help, and here we are. You know, I just, when I think about all of it, I'm reminded that the family unit was God's plan. You know, he said, fill the earth and multiply. And his word is what's so important and is what kept me waiting for my husband and eventually brought my husband. He started watching The Evangelist on TV, and that's what led him to accept my invitation to a dinner at the ministry where he prayed to receive Christ.
8: Wow.
1: And so God, you know, when you seek first his kingdom and his righteousness, when each of us does that, that builds our marriage more than anything else. And the scriptures, the word of God gave each of us the reason to return to our marriage and to work at it. It hasn't all been easy or pretty, honestly. There's been some very hard, challenging times. But I think that's life and marriage itself. As we're about to celebrate our 50th anniversary next February, we're rejoicing. We've been able to stand as one whole family at both our children's high school graduations, college graduations, God-honoring weddings, and the birth of 6 grandchildren. Mm. And both our children and their spouses are walking with the Lord, and all our grandchildren being raised to know Jesus. And both our children live in the same city, and now we have a home here. Last night, 11 of the 12 of us were sitting watching the 2 youngest boys, age 9, playing Little League baseball on the same team.
8: Oh,
1: I mean, and Billy and I are so grateful that we stuck it out through it all, because we're in our 70s now. We have each other. As we look back over all we've walked through, that gives us a depth in our marriage and a security, knowing that we're both perseverers who are willing to work through whatever we face. And
8: yeah.
1: That's a good thing.
0: Vicki Rose.
1: That's a God thing.
0: Awesome. That's a God thing. You're right, Vicki Rose. So thank you. So grateful to you for joining us this morning. The book is called Every Reason to Leave and Why We Chose to Stay Together. Just text REASON to 800-555-7898. 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
9: Woke up feeling anxious. Happens on occasion.

0: Yeah, man, Colton Dixon right there, the love I had for you. It's Carl and Crew, and that interview with Vicky Rose was peel pain. I'm so glad you sat down with her, Ali.
1: I mean, just so encouraging. Sticking with it, wow.
0: Oh, my goodness. Yeah, I mean, that just signals hope. And then she threw in at the end, hey, by the way, we were both Jewish, and we found Jesus to be the Messiah.
1: Yeah.
0: I mean, the amount of evidence of God's Spirit pulling down blinders in those stories, epic. Some of you need some hope and encouragement. Boy, have we got a plan for you.
1: Yeah, if you missed that interview, just text show. We can make sure that you hear it again on our showcast. 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
0: Unbelievable. Wow. Be sure to listen, guys, and pass that on to someone that feels like there's no way this marriage is going to change. God can do it. He can change anything.
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2: Back in the 4th century A.D., men used to entertain crowds by fighting to the death. A brave man by the name of Telemachus wanted to stop this senseless killing. He jumped into the fighting ring and shouted, "In the name of Christ, stop!" The crowd thought he was part of the show and laughed at him. When they realized he was serious, one of the gladiators plunged the sword into his body. A hush fell over the crowd. Then, one by one, everyone left the Colosseum. That was the last battle to the death between gladiators. Some people are willing to risk their lives to make a difference. Joshua was another man who dared to risk his life to deliver the promised land to his people. After the death of Moses, God gave Joshua the job of leading the nation. Armed with God's promise to be with him and give him success, Joshua set out. God apparently did not give Joshua all of the plans before he started. Rather, God gave him wisdom as he went along. The crucial step was that he get started. The same is true with us. God does not always show us everything in advance. Many times, God only shows us the first step. Once we exercise faith and get moving, God will open up doors we never thought were there. Risk takers believe that God knows the way through the wilderness. All we have to do is follow.
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0: Come as you are and experience God. Overcome what seems impossible and live as you never imagined.
6: Start your morning with a laugh.
0: Cold spaghetti's great.
1: Okay.
7: Okay. I disagree.
0: No. I guess not.
7: I
0: mean,
7: no.
0: I guess,
7: certainly it
0: I
7: is
0: guess
7: not.
0: No. Okay.
7: No.
0: Well, I'm going back to my bachelor days, I guess. I thought cold spaghetti was universally loved.
1: I've never been known for, like, high levels of coordination. That's just... And it feels like...
0: I've never been known for high levels of coordination.
6: Delivering the truth daily.
1: If it were possible to have every worldly gain available and you're forfeiting your soul, there's no amount of gain that would make it worth it.
7: Our own way never ever works because it's apart from the life source, which is God.
8: For me, growing up, love was always conditional and could be taken from you. Christ's love can't. And he went to the cross. With my mind and my heart that night.
9: Now from the Call of Hope Studios, this is Carl and Crew.
0: Well, we're sticking with it in here. Yes, sirree, Bob.
1: Sticking with it. How many times did you, when you were running the Iditarod, 1,100-mile dog race from, where did it start?
0: Anchorage,
1: Alaska. To Nome.
0: Yep.
1: Did you, how many times did you contemplate giving up?
0: That's a good question. So two things. Number one, I never thought I wouldn't make it.
1: Okay.
0: But did I think about giving up? Yeah. So both can coexist. I know sure. It sounds kind of weird, but they did. Oh. Yeah. I mean, I got into a couple of spots. I haven't shared this one. I got into, where was I? Anvik? Was it Anvik? Was I in Anvik? Village on the Yukon River. Yeah, it was Anvik. So I came into Anvik. I was so totally depleted. I mean, toast.
1: Yeah.
0: I was absolute toast. And here's the problem with those endurance adventure kind of excursions. I don't care what it is. Like ultra marathon, I saw a clip of a guy that was sitting in his car. He's got all his water bottles strapped on him. And he's got a bunch of sunscreen just gooped all over his face, and I'm like, what is going on? This guy says, I'm just sitting here, in about 2 minutes I'm gonna get out of my car and I'm gonna go start a 250-mile ultra marathon.
1: Oh my.
0: And I'm like, yeah, that's what I thought, Allie. I'm like, come on, marathon? Nah, not for me. My wife's done two Chicagos, but I'm like, I was glad to cheer her on. But an ultra 250 miles,
1: that's insane.
0: No, that's insane. So here's the problem with ultra races like that. No matter how physically fit an 18-year-old is, because of circadian rhythms and the body's ability to, you're still growing at 18. Mm-hmm. And so your body needs more sleep. And I'm trying to keep up with these old timers. You know, I mean, they were like 30 years old.
1: Old timers.
0: I'm trying to keep up with these old guys. Now what's wild is they're all dying. All those guys that I ran the Iditarod with, I mean, they're dropping dead left and right because they're 70, 80, 90 years old. I mean, they're getting up there. But when I was running the race, they were 30, 40, and 50. Isn't that wild?
1: Yeah, that is wild.
0: It's just crazy. But no, I mean, I came into Anvik Alley, talking about sticking with it. I was so exhausted. And to keep pace with the guys I wanted to stay with, I really needed to just sleep like 3 hours, and I'm just like, forget it. I can't do it. I slept 10. And when I got up, my team was so ready to go. They're like, dude, what's going on? You okay? I'm like, no, I'm not okay. Thank you very much.
1: Do you just kind of hunker down and sleep?
0: Oh, I slept by a wood stove on that one. I fed my team, got them all bedded down on some straw, and I told them, guys, I got to crash. I mean, yeah. I'd gone like 4 days at this point with hours of sleep. So, yeah, was I thinking about quitting? Yeah, but I wasn't. It's a weird thing. It's like, this is stupid. What am I doing to my body? But 10 hours sleep? I was ready to rumble.
1: It's amazing how sometimes a little bit of sleep and a little bit of food, it's biblical. That's what you need.
0: Can take you a long way. It's good to be back in the saddle here with you guys. And I've been teasing Allie. I asked her when I walked in, hey, have I aged? And the sad part is she did a double take, which
1: like,
0: was
1: who is that? It's Carl. I forgot what he looked like. He's been gone so long.
0: Yeah, and where I went, did we have some fun and see a couple of sites? Yeah, but this was a ministry effort, and we went to a place that I can't disclose where I went. I mean, there's a few people around us that know where we went, but we just can't go public with it. It would put people, forget us. That's not the issue. It's the people that we were visiting that would be in harm's way. And this world's small. They track a lot of stuff these days, man.
1: Very much so.
0: I mean, they get their antennas up. So to speak in a sticking with it, more than sleep deprivation is the amount of people who we met with and tried to encourage, and we did. God's spirit just moved, man. I can't see even what language it was in, but we learned a song that's one of the most beautiful worship songs. It's in another language, so I'm sitting there. I've got AI with me, so I boom, take a picture of the slide, take a picture of the next slide, boom, take a picture of the third slide, boom, and translate the words. And I'm like, wow, this thing's rock solid. I got to learn the language. So I learned the language to get the song, and over a few days' time, we sang that thing probably 20 times. And it was that powerhouse, man. And to hear these people erupting in praise, and I'm like, guys, tone it down. This is like a massive, like, magnet for people that don't want us talking Jesus in this country. But they're like, we're going to let it rip. I mean, it almost ripped the pick and concrete roof off that place. It was epic. I mean, you hear sometimes sound systems that are so loud, they're like, somebody turn it down. Mm-hmm. This was people.
8: Wow.
0: Just bellowing. And I turned around at one point, because sometimes I like to look, man, I'm sitting in the front row, and sometimes I like to look at what's going on. Guys, I turn around, there's tears streaming down faces, there's hands straight up in the air, and they knew the song by heart, so eyes are closed, and I'm like, man, there was a group of like six young dudes that are church planters that sat right behind me. These guys, I had such a time with them. These dudes are fire breathers. They're like 19, 20, 25, 26 years old. I mean, on fire. And they left religion, family, friends to follow Jesus. And it puts you in harm's way. So speaking of sticking with it, anything we're sticking with here stateside just kind of fades into the background compared to these brothers.
8: Man. You know, those trips are so eye-opening.
0: Oh. I mean, you went, you still can't say where you went, right?
8: But, right.
0: Where you went, it's an eye-opener there.
8: Any place where you see the cost, you see what the sacrifice, and sometimes, you know, the blessing of living in a place where there's not, I mean, praise God, we don't face persecution. So we certainly are not like wanting that to come our way.
0: Not like, you know, when you get a taste of persecution, and then you hear persecution stateside here, you're like, hey, slow down here a minute. I mean, I don't doubt there are people being persecuted stateside.
8: There's opposition.
0: Yeah,
8: there's
0: for sure.
8: Always opposition. But the freedom that we have to worship, to gather,
0: don't take it for granted.
8: Yeah. Man.
0: Yeah, I mean, it's epic, and it's humbling, man. It's humbling to see these people lifting up their voices. And I'm telling you, I had one of the most amazing things happen. So we were kind of coached up, not to lie, but to how to frame this trip, right?
8: Yeah.
0: And we come to customs, and I'm walking up, and I don't get scared, but I got a little bit nervous. And I'm like, oh, boy. And there's two guys standing there, and there's no one in line. So I'm like, oh, great. We got their full attention, which is bad news. I wanted there to be a crowd. And it's like just me and Jubes walking up to immigration to go into this country. And all of a sudden, as I'm walking up to them, I'm realizing these guys are laughing their heads off. And they're just hucking it up about something. And they ask for passports. And I plopped them down, and then two other dudes showed up in this cube with these guys. And pretty quick, they're all four hucking it up. I mean, laughing their heads off about who knows what, because they're speaking a language. I don't have a clue. All I'm glad is they aren't laughing at me, so everything's good. They're laughing about something. Who knows what it was?
8: Yeah.
0: Might have had a crush on a girl, and something happened at work.
8: Might have seen a funny YouTube short.
0: Yeah, who knows what it was, but they were laughing their heads off. So much so, the guy didn't say two words to me. Didn't ask me one question. Where are you going? What are you doing? I got the itinerary there that's got, you know, a few sites that we're going to go see and all that stuff. I got it all laid out. My bride's standing right next to me, and we're like, all right. Not one question. Get 'em, boom, stamps that sucker. Get 'em, boom, stamps wow. hers. And we had to do the little camera job, you know, stand here. And I'm like, oh, boy, here we go. Not one question. And I asked the guy we were traveling with who had already been in country for a few days. I didn't ask him. He asked me. He goes, how'd it go? I go, we didn't get a question. He goes, no. I said, not one question. I said, these guys are hucking it up. There were two, and then two joined them. They're just belly laughing over something going on, and they didn't ask me one question. They didn't even look at me. They're like, ka-choo-boom, ka-choo-boom.
1: Like,
0: just stamp that sucker, and he's like, that doesn't happen. So that's from God.
1: Wow.
0: That's from God. I got to believe it. Maybe God saw what was going to happen, and he's like, Carl's going to blow it. So let's just get a YouTube clip, them laughing about a YouTube clip. Carl's going to blow it. He's going to be back on a plane, next flight out of there.
1: Here, protect my son here. Get him through.
0: Yeah, here's how we're going to do this. Get the guy on the right remembering something super funny he saw on a YouTube short. Isn't it? Oh, when we get to glory, won't it be fun to look back and go, that's how that went down?
1: Yeah. Yeah. That'll be so cool if we get that kind of perspective and the ability to see what was really going on.
0: That was so cool. Okay, coming up here, we got a lot going on here today, but man, there's a certain kind of theme for this month, right?
1: Yeah, there's so many things happening in the month of May. We've been pointing out there are proms, there are graduations, there are so many celebrations, but there's also awareness needed. Foster Care Awareness Month is in the month of May. We want to bring you some updates and some opportunities that we as a church can step in. I've had

0: Yeah, man, Ben Fuller. If I got Jesus, I got it all. If you have not heard our interview that we had with him, how long ago was that?
1: Well, it was almost a year ago. It was last July. Yeah.
0: Was it last July?
2: Yeah, it was.
1: Yeah.
0: With oh, my goodness. Is it still in the archives?
2: It is. Yeah.
0: Okay.
2: You can find it.
0: You got to go find that interview. I think all you got to do is go, I don't know how you search it, but you'll find
2: it. Just search for Ben Fuller. You'll get it.
0: Oh, man.
2: Yep.
0: What an interview. What a transformation story. Okay, big month here for a lot of things. Weddings, graduations,
1: yes.
0: All kinds of cool stuff.
1: It's also Foster Care Awareness Month, and coming up, we have a nationally recognized child welfare consultant joining us with some updates and a call to the church.
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1: I remember growing up and when my mom got a job after being a stay-at-home mom for many years, she got a job working in the child welfare system. And the beauty of it is that you get to really help children, connect them to families who can provide a supportive, loving home, sometimes for a short season, sometimes for longer. But the heartbreaking side is that you hear stories that absolutely rip your heart out of the things that so many children endure. Abuse, trauma, neglect, oftentimes some combination there. Dr. Sharon Ford joining us this morning. It is National Foster Care Awareness Month. What about foster care is most often misunderstood? We'll start there.
8: I think that what is most misunderstood about foster care is that the children who come into care are bad kids, mm-hmm. that they've done something wrong and that they need to come into care so that government can get a hold of them and straighten them out. that is so far from the truth about kids who are in the child welfare system and the everyday foster care home. I think the second misunderstanding is that there are plenty, an abundance of families who are saying, oh, use me, use my family to care for this child who's been harmed and abused. That's also not true. Every day, all across the country, there are kids who are coming into care. There are workers who are scrambling to find an appropriate foster home for that child so that that child can be first protected, second nurtured, and given an opportunity to heal from what they've experienced in life.
1: Dr. Sharon Ford with us this morning, nationally recognized child welfare consultant, retired manager for permanency services for the Colorado Department of Human Services. She currently serves as director for foster care and adoption at Focus on the Family. Give me your own story and kind of your big why for your commitment to this issue.
8: My big story is that family means everything. I was raised in a family. My dad was serving in the military, in the Army. And boy, every 3 years we moved to a new base. But going back to see my grandparents, both maternal and paternal, was everything to us. And my dad made sure that we were connected, that we knew our grandparents, we knew our aunts and uncles, that we were connected in the community where we lived. My dad was also very active in the community. And so there were people who knew us, came to our home. We went to their homes for dinner. We played with their kids. And so we weren't forgotten, even though we were moving every 3 years. And so I appreciate that and know that, the kids who are in foster care, that's what they need. They need family. They need connectedness. They need a place where they can feel safe and wanted.
1: You mentioned the misconception about the children. You know, the system in general, and just kind of speaking with like system with a capital S, not any particular state, but the foster care system overall can feel like a broken system. It can feel like there are gaps, there are horror stories that make the news where nobody is being served well sometimes is what is thought. And so the response for many people is to kind of opt out altogether. The combination of what people believe about the children and what people believe about the system has likely contributed to the shortage of families that you mentioned. Is that an accurate take? Please correct me if you believe differently.
8: You just got an A+ on that summary because that is so, so true. People are intimidated by what they don't know. But what I can tell you is that even a broken system needs help. Mm-hmm. And one family, the next family coming forward to say, I want to step into the messiness of child welfare so that I can make a difference. I can be there for that child. And being there for that child is going to make all the difference in the world, even when the system is broken, even when there's not enough caseworkers, even when there's not enough mental health services to be able to be provided for that child who's been experiencing trauma in their home, even though that the school system is afraid and thinking, well, how can I serve this child when the child has been missing from school half the year because they've been at home?

0: caring for the children while they're in care, and who would also welcome that birth family who are wanting to be healed, needing supportive services, want to repent from the harm that they've done. We serve a God who is a redeemer. He redeemed us. And so the church is hospitality. The church is first aid. The church is knowing and understanding that we've all fallen short of the glory of God, and here's an opportunity for him to, for us to be his hands and feet. We can not only love on that family who's harmed the child and not judge, because he says don't judge, but we can also love on that child to a place of healing and wholeness, so that we can, for the future, that child can grow and learn and be seen and understood and loved. We all want love.
1: And some people have maybe mistakenly believed that love is enough. And it, in God, we love, his love is sufficient, his grace is sufficient. But when it comes to the practical challenges of parenting a child, and no child comes into the foster care system without a level of trauma, because the separation in of itself is a trauma. And so there's the intimidation factor. Speak to that. I mean, so many parents feel like, well, I can love, but I don't know if I could manage maybe the behavioral needs or challenges, or sometimes the medical needs and challenges. And I certainly don't want to do more harm than good.
0: What I say to that is, if God called you to it, he will provide for you and see you through it. I firmly believe that with all my heart, mind, body, and soul. And so if you ask God, God, how would you like to use my family to make a difference in the life of a child? Listen to God's voice, and he will show you what role. Everybody's not to be a foster parent, Allie, because that's not where their strengths are. But everybody can do something. What is that something you can do? Maybe you're supposed to be the family that supports the family who is fostering, caring for the child. Maybe you're supposed to help with the homework. Maybe you're supposed to help them learn how to ride a bike. Maybe you're supposed to help them with their reading, because some of our children are behind educationally and they need help getting caught up. Maybe you're just supposed to be that friend. They can make a difference.
1: Dr. Sharon Ford with us this morning. We are talking about National Foster Care Month. 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

0: You're listening to Carl and Crew. My name is Diana. Just a couple quick headlines for you this morning. Protests are breaking out in Havana after Cuba runs out of fuel. Cuba's energy minister says that the country has run out of oil and has no reserves, putting the national grid in a critical state. Cuba gets most of its oil from Venezuela, but the U.S. has been blocking its fuel shipment since it invaded Venezuela back in January. And the Department of Homeland Security says ICE agents could be represented at some of the World Cup matches in the U.S. this summer as part of the overall event security. Host cities do include Miami, L.A., Dallas, Boston, Seattle, and even New Jersey. Those are your quick headlines.
1: Okay, you ever have a song going through your head?
2: Oh, all the time.
0: Like a little earworm.
1: I've got a good one going through my head, and I can't even hum it because somebody might figure out what country I was in. But I've been gone for a week and a half, 2 weeks, something like that. And but I've got this most precious song going through my head. And my vision for this thing was you don't want to teach people stateside to sing it in this language. I mean, it means nothing to them, you know, until you get full education, take 45 minutes during a Sunday service to educate everyone about what the song's saying. So I'm like, all right, let's see what this sounds like in English. So I did an AI translation. And phraseology and how words flow, it's like impossible. Doesn't work at all.
2: Yeah.
1: So I've got to do a rewrite on this thing, and I'm going to do it.
2: You're going to rewrite the song?
1: I'm going to rewrite it in English.
2: I love that.
1: So I'm not going to rewrite it as in change it, but I'm going to add some words that make it flow and all that. I don't know if I'm making sense, but yeah, and I can't wait. Then it's really going to be in my noggin. And then we're going to get that sucker recorded, and we're going to find somebody like Allie to croon on this thing, Allie and Young Thunder, and then we're going to record it. And then it's going to be a banner song for Carl and Crew.
2: Oh, I love that.
0: I like that.
2: Except for the me crooning part. I'm out on that, but I will.
1: I've caught you crooning here. I caught her crooning.
2: I'm not.
1: Every once in a while, we catch her unsuspectingly.
2: I am a choir singer.
1: Yeah, choirs are awesome.
2: Choir singer.
1: Covers a multitude of sins.
2: It does. And you know, one thing that I love being able to do is that I can hold a part really well.
1: Yeah, you can. You're great at parts.
2: So I love the challenge of it. And so when I was singing in the choir at my church, because I'm so tall, they would always to make me not stand out
1: as that tall anymore,
2: well,
1: by the way.
2: I go to a church where I would say the average height is not super tall.
1: And so
2: if I wear heels, which I do, then I'm 6 feet or over.
1: Boy, you and Henry must tower.
2: So to make it not as obvious, instead of sticking me up on the top riser in the middle, where I'm like 6 inches taller than the women around me.
1: You look like jelly in a cream donut.
2: The men stand in the middle section, so they just put me next to the men.
1: Oh, that's smart.
2: So then I'm like the first woman in the section, but I'm next to the men.
1: But that's a different part they're singing.
2: So then I have to make sure that, because the men sing loud. So I got to make sure that I hold my part and don't get pulled over to the tenor part, which is easy to do
3: in
2: a choir.
3: Easy.
2: You
3: yes.
2: start hearing someone else's part as
1: Can
2: you're singing
1: I tell
2: a
1: you
2: different
1: something,
2: part.
1: Allie? That's impossible for me.
2: Is it?
1: I have tried to sing parts and stay on it. I get sucked into the loudest voice around me so easily that if my job is to sing the melody line, not a pick and chance.
2: Then you start.
1: I'll start down the path. I had a worship leader tell me, Clausen, can't you hold on to the melody line? I'm like, no, she's singing something and my head just says match it.
2: Like, I'm just going to slide on over to the altos it's easy to, but I'm a strong choir singer. I can hold my part even though I'm standing next to the men. There's a talent there, right?
1: Good news for modern man.
2: Yeah, there we go.
1: Oh, boy. All right. What was I saying? Lost my train of thought. Trying to get back in the groove here. Been gone for a couple of weeks.
2: You were going to write a song.
1: Yeah. I already finished the point.
2: So you're
1: See,
2: good.
1: There you go.
2: I'm good.
1: We got a new worship song coming here soon.
2: Coming soon.
1: I'm going to try to have that sucker done in a month.
2: Yep. All right.
1: It's going to take some work. When you got to change phraseology and add words and make it theologically consistent.
2: We'll give you some time on that.
1: Thank you.
2: Don't take any more time off, though.
1: No.
2: You got to do it while you're
1: here.
2: I'm hanging in here
1: for a while.
2: Okay, good.
1: Okay, what's cooking here, Allie?
2: Well, coming up, we had an important conversation with Dr. Harmoz Shariat. It is good to stay aware and prayerful when it comes to what's going on around the world. Headlines coming out of Iran, maybe more to it than we might be seeing and hearing.
1: Yeah. For sure. Let's get a dose of this. This is Leanna Crawford right here. Still Waters, Boom Crew. Great.

0: Hey, Hermos, I am really curious. Do you have any more intel on what's going on with Iran? I mean, we know we've got a kind of a double blockade in the Hormuz Strait. We know that there's even intel reports that the Iranian regime has gotten some of their silos up and going again, which is tough to hear. But what's happening here? Is there hope for regime change still? What are you hearing?
1: People want the regime change. That's what they're hoping, and they have paid a big price, and they don't mind to pay more price. That's why the Iranians, for the most part, except the people with the government, this is about the 1-2 million out of 90-some million who are with the government, and they have, unfortunately, they are the ones who have the guns. So people of Iran, they really want the regime change at any cost. That's why, surprisingly, they welcome the war. Yeah. They love Trump. They love Netanyahu. And they welcome the war, even though they know that they are paying a big price. It's very hard in Iran. Groceries are scarce. I'm in touch with our leaders in Iran. As you may know, we have an underground church network in Iran. We have many leaders in Iran. And we are in touch with them. So life is miserable, but they're saying, let's finish. Hey, Trump, finish what you started. Don't negotiate. When they hear about the negotiation or ceasefire, they become depressed and hopeless.
0: Yeah.
1: They want this war to continue and say, we are ready to pay a price. We already have paid price. If this government stays, we're paying price with our lives. So let's finish the job, continue until the regime is down. That's what they're asking Trump, which they call Uncle Trump, and they call Netanyahu Bibi. Bibi, my beloved Bibi, they call it. They have made a love song for Bibi, they sing. And now that there was a ceasefire in Iran, I know that there are some fires back and forth in the Strait of Hormuz, but people are very discouraged and depressed right now, the people of Iran, because they're thinking Trump is coming to an agreement with them, and it's not going to, the government is, he's still here, and then Trump will go, and this government will take care of him. By the way, if this government stays, there will be a great massacre of people. This government will kill many. And they have said it already. They've said they're going to kill. If you have to kill 100,000, if you have to kill 1 million, we will do that. And persecution, a new wave of persecution will be here. Yeah. If this government stays, many Christians will be killed.
0: Yeah.
1: So we need to pray about it. Pray for the downfall of this government.
2: Dr. Hormuz Shariat with us. He's the founder and president of Iran Alive Ministries, which uses satellite broadcasting and the internet to reach Iranians with the gospel. Now, I'm pulling some stats from your own website, Hormuz. Population of about 84 million people, about 2 million identify as Christians. The church in Iran, one of the most persecuted in the world. No church gatherings are permitted. Bibles are prohibited and difficult to find. Hopelessness and despair have caused suicide rates and drug addictions to skyrocket. Now, this has been true even before the most recent conflict. How much worse now?
1: Well, I'm in touch with our leaders, and that's a good picture. When I talk to our leaders in Iran, they say two things. They say life is so hard, and because there is no grocery, and what is it? It's very expensive. Said they cannot afford even buying eggs. They don't know where their next meal comes from. And that's why we have a campaign to help the Christians in Iran, starting with leaders. We have already started in 3 cities, about 20 families every city. That's our current campaign. And people who want to help their brothers and sisters in Iran, especially those who are serving, they're putting their lives on the line. So that's one thing, that miserable life. The government is hoarding the limited resources. The common people don't even have food right now. They don't have jobs. Like I talked to one of our leaders, she said, they're kicking me out of my apartment. I cannot pay because I have limited resource. Things have become expensive, and either I have to just eat, you know, survive with basics of eating, or pay rent, and I cannot pay rent. They're kicking me out, and even my meal is not there for sure. At the same time, she was not the first one, but at the same time, our leaders in Iran, they say life is very miserable, but at the same time, the heaven is open. The people yeah. are coming to Christ. This lady who said, they're kicking me out of my apartment, I was depressed, was discouraged. But even with the voice of depression, discouragement, she just adds at the end, by the way, I'm sharing the gospel with friends and family members and strangers, and I'm leading so many people to Christ.
0: Oh, man. So. This is such good news in the midst of absolute tragedy and the risk of losing life. It's rough. Dr. Hermos Sheriot, our guest here, we're going to get more stories about what's going on. And I want to get one point of clarity, because I did hear on a network station that they're hearing that people don't want this war to start again. I want some clarity on that one, because I think we sometimes get some news that's a little bit tweaked. Guys, it's rough in Iran. Stories of hope, though, coming up.
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0: Christianity Today calls him the most influential Iranian American, and he's also been labeled the Billy Graham of Iran. Dr. Hermos Sheriot with us. Really quickly here, I heard a report, and there's so many different motivations for cherry picking things, but their report on a network was that the Iranian people are terrified of this war starting again. What say you, Hermos?
1: Well, let me clarify that, because in one of our interviews with major networks, they asked me the same thing. So we reread, we go in social media, and the people of Iran are against this war. I said, you are, you must be more alert than you are. You're a reporter. Just tell me, who is on internet right now? They have cut off internet for 3 months. When you go social media, who is posting it? It's a government cyber army that's posting. They're the only ones access to internet. So don't believe that. The people of Iran want freedom. They feel they're hostages. They feel they're being captives in the hands of their enemies. That's why they welcome Trump and Netanyahu. They see them not as invaders and foreign armies invading their countries. They see these people, U.S. and Netanyahu and Israel, they see them as liberation army, and they welcome them.
0: Yeah.
1: So on this war, but they wanted to resolve, not just war and suffering, and then nothing happens, but they want resolve. Especially Christians, if they will be in trouble if this government stays. Let me share a couple of things. Like I was talking to one of our leaders, I was training, and those kid leaders from Iran cannot be there because of internet. Sometimes they're there. And I saw just last Monday, I was teaching them, encouraging them on a Zoom call, and I saw in the corner of my eyes, one of our leaders was just crying. I stopped and said, "What are you doing? What's happening? Why are you crying?" She said, I'm an online pastor. I have 80 people in my online. Of course, most of them cannot come because of the internet, but she said, "I just heard out of 80, five of my people were killed. We're killed on the street." So she was crying. At the same time, another time, one of our leaders, I talked to him, and he said, "You know, Pastor Amos, what happened?" He said, I became a Christian, and my family were devout Muslims. They started persecuting me. They disowned me. They discommunicated with me. And they haven't been talking to me for months. And the worst of them, he said, was my uncle. He said, my uncle was so devout. 6 months ago, he told me, "I will turn you in. I will give you your name, and the government will arrest you. And when they are hanging you, they're killing you, I will be standing there. I will be enjoying your killing, your execution." And he said, "You know what happened? No communication for the last 6 months." He said, "But I got a phone call from my uncle last night." So do you know what he said? "No. What?" I asked, "What did he say?" He said, "My uncle, who wanted to turn me in, after 6 months of no communication, he calls me last night and he tells me, 'Please tell me about Jesus.'"
0: Wow.
1: Because of the government's cruelty, many Muslims are saying, if this is Islam, 40,000 young people were killed in January. Brutal. Yeah. On the street. And they're executing these young people every day, a few every day. So many Muslims, devout Muslims, saying, if this is Islam, we don't want it. What else is up? That's right. Tell me about Jesus.
0: Yeah, and, you know, we don't have much time here, Hormoz, but I got to tell you, I did a deep dive last night knowing you were going to be in here today, and Iran is absolutely, unequivocally, the fastest growing church in the world. Isn't that something, Allie?
2: That's wild.
0: Wild. It's on fire. One more quick story before we cut you loose, Hormoz.
1: Well, I had, we have a daily program to serve the people of Iran. And just last week, I had this mother who, a 16-year-old daughter, they were on the streets protesting, and their government shut, and her daughter died in her arms. And she just had come to Christ a few weeks before that. And I had her on my show interviewing her. And she was crying on camera, and she was saying at the same time, "But Jesus," she said, "I'm crying. I lost my daughter in my arms. She died. But at the same time, I have joy. I have peace in my heart." And, you know, this few weeks old new Christian started sharing the gospel on my show bravely, asking everybody, "Jesus is the way. If you want peace in the midst of misery, Jesus is the one. Come to Jesus." She became an evangelist, a new believer, just lost her daughter, but she loved Jesus, she loved people, and shared the gospel. And that's another story. People in Iran, Muslim background people who come to Christ, they become witnesses. They cannot stop not talking about Jesus.
0: Yeah.
1: They tell people. That's why Iran has the fastest growing evangelical population. Yes, media, yes, but people are witnessing to each other.
2: Oh, Dr. Hormoz Shariat, thank you so much for this update this morning. Text ALIVE if you want more on this great ministry, including how to pray. 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
0: It's real, man. It's real, isn't it, Allie?
2: Absolutely. I mean,
0: oof,
2: sobering.
0: Yeah. Let me do this. Father, I come before you with tens of thousands of friends here across North America and beyond. Lord, I know in this world we're going to have trials and there's going to be persecutions. We look at Hebrews 11 and we know that throughout history there have been many that have paid horribly to follow you. But God, your will be done on earth as it is in heaven. But I do pray that you would free the Iranian people from this regime. I'm asking you to move in power, God. I don't know how all this works in end times prophecy and all that, God. But I do know this. You hear our prayers, and so we appeal to you. Would you liberate these people from this? And I thank you that you hear our prayers right now. Give them freedom, God. Give them a breath to breathe and keep that revival cooking in Jesus' name. Amen.
2: Amen.
0: And let it be. Pray for our brothers and sisters in Iran.
10: A sociologist once watched people dancing in a bar. He asked himself what that kind of dancing meant. And he said to himself, it didn't mean a thing. They were dancing backwards. Believers are invited to dance, but with us, there's a reason for the dance. Dance because you're loved. Dance because you're forgiven. Dance because you're going to live forever. Oh, and one other thing. Dance without looking at your feet. It's the dance of Christians who are acceptable just as they are. If you're too careful, it'll look like you're marching. I'm Steve Brown. You think about that. Share what you just heard with a friend. Go to youthinkaboutthat.com.
11: Hey, this is Pastor David Geese of Village Church. 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Don't say, James 4, 13 to 15 says, don't say today or tomorrow we will go into such and such a town and spend a year there and trade and make a profit, because you don't know what tomorrow will bring. 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
0: Come as you are and experience God. 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
0: Cold spaghetti's great.
2: Okay. Okay.
15: I disagree.
16: No, I guess not.
15: I guess not.
16: Okay. No. Well, man, I'm going back to my bachelor days, I guess. I thought cold spaghetti was universally loved.
2: I've never been known for, like, high levels of coordination. That's just... And it feels like...
0: I've never been known for high levels of coordination.
14: Delivering the truth daily.
2: If it were possible to have every worldly gain available and you're forfeiting your soul, there's no amount of gain that would make it worth it.
17: Our own way never ever works because it's apart from the life source, which is God.
18: For me, growing up, love was always conditional and can be taken from you. Christ's love can't. And he went to the cross with my mind and my heart that night.
19: Now from the Call of Hope Studios, this is Carl and Crew.
0: All right, all right. Man, I am just overjoyed to be back here.
2: It's good to have you back.
18: We are too to have you back.
2: Yep.
18: Yeah.
0: Sometimes you come back and you're like, man, I'm back. But I'm just overjoyed. Really,
2: hey,
0: am.
2: We're like, hey, stranger.
0: I know.
2: Who is this guy?
0: I asked Allie early this morning, have I aged? And she did a double take, and I'm like, hey, don't be doing that.
18: Pause.
0: That's
2: just didn't recognize you. That's like,
0: I didn't grow a beard or anything.
2: No.
0: But it was, was away in an undisclosed country and for about a week and a half. And boy, a lot of great experiences. And when you go to places like that, at least in this case, you have to have some cover. And so you go in to look at a couple of sites, and we saw some sites. But the best sight we saw was a hungry church met with 120 leaders and their wives, and it was epic. And there's something about the pure, unadulterated passion for Jesus that when you got those kind of leaders that are white hot for God singing in a room, oh, Nelly, I thought the lid was going to get lifted off the
2: site. Beautiful. That's beautiful.
0: And simultaneously, I'm thinking, no joke, and sitting in the front row going, guys, should we be singing this loud? This is echoing out onto the streets. I mean, like,
2: yeah.
0: And we're not like singing, yeah. We're not singing like English songs. We're like singing language songs of the culture. And I'm like, woo. And I'm just like, I'm wondering what the people outside are hearing. So I'd pull up my whoop, handy dandy AI, take a picture, translate that please into English. Translating in English, like, our God is greater than any other God. And I'm like, oh boy, great.
2: Oh man, that's bold. That's bold.
0: Our God is greater than any God in the language of the culture. And I'm like, oh, Nelly, these people, they're just bold. And by the way, it's no skin off our back. All they do is if they rushed the gates and wanted us to shut up, or they wanted to come in and wreak havoc, and they have different portions of this country, they've come in and beat up bloodied Christians left and right. But all they would do is haul us off to the airport. My concern is for the people there. But they're unashamed. They're like singing away. Man. If I would have been leading that thing, I'd go, all right, let's have some quiet time. Why don't we all just hum?
2: You know, you think about, I've been reading in Acts lately. So you think about when there was the instructions given to, okay, we're going to need you to keep it down.
0: Yeah.
2: Stop.
0: Who am I going to serve? God,
2: we can't really do anything to you, but stop preaching about Jesus.
0: Could you quit doing that?
2: They're like, yeah, that's no. We can't help but to tell about what we've seen.
0: Yeah, I mean, that's exactly what happens in these regions of the world where people are gin. And by the way, you don't have to ask, are you the real deal or not? Because you'd be an utter fool to be proclaiming the name of Jesus in that country if you're not the real deal. You'd have to be mentally off. And these people were mentally on. I mean, they are so locked in with the Lord. And I started off our sessions, I said, listen, I get some bad news for you. Really bad news for you. And I've got translators. I said, I got some bad news for you. I got more to learn from you than you do from me, that's for sure. And they're laughing. Yeah, we had a great time, man. We had a great time. Ah, sweet time. It's so fun, man. You just spend several days with people. And after, you know, it's in any culture, the first few minutes are kind of awkward. It's kind of like, who are these guys? What's going on? And I'm looking at them like, who are you guys? What's going on here? And then you have a session, and then you have some story swapping. And then you have some food together. Food, man, that's the bringer together in all cultures.
18: Yeah. Something
0: about breaking bread, you know? And, yeah, yeah, got one of those rumbling tummies I brought back with me. And, boy, oh, boy, is it churning like a motorboat this morning.
18: Oh, yeah.
0: But that's a cheap price to pay. That's not very costly. So pray for our brothers and sisters around the globe. It's real. We love stories of life change around here. Allie, you sat down with a woman.
18: Yes, yes. You're going to love this story. It is kind of a Freedom Friday on a Thursday kind of deal. Her name is Vicky. And from the outside looking in, she had the life that many aspire to. She had a well-connected and wealthy husband, and she hobnobbed with some pretty high-profile people and fur coat, and that's a good word, right?
0: Yeah, that's an old word. I'm surprised you're pulling that one out of the archives.
18: But as is often the case, appearances can be deceiving, and what you saw on the outside was a far cry from what was happening inside their home and inside their hearts. But God... Cool transformation story coming up.

0: God.
1: Well, we've established, and life experience will often confirm, that what you see is not always what you get, that you can't judge a book by its cover, and then cue up every other cliche that drives home the same message, that you got to dig a little deeper to sometimes see what's really going on. My guest this morning, that was absolutely her story from the outside looking in. There was so much that was even enviable about her lifestyle. She married the co-owner of the New York Yankees. She lived a great lifestyle, a great job, had so many things going on. But Vicky Rose joining us right now. Behind the scenes was a different story. Let's start with the outside. Tell me a little bit about the life that you were living that others would have looked to and went, I want a little bit of that.
2: And I thought that's what it was all about, what I wore. Like, I had a white fur coat, husband on my arm, and a beautiful heart diamond pendant he'd given me for our first Christmas. And I thought these are the things that were going to make me happy. And I think part of that happiness would be, back then, this is a long time ago,
1: sure,
2: that people would see me and think, well, she's got it made, because that is so much of our culture.
1: How important was that to you? Was that something that mattered? Did you pursue the kind of lifestyle that would make others go, ooh, wow, she's got it going on?
2: Well, it's not so much that I pursued it for others to admire as much as I pursued it because I thought that's what happiness was. I thought that is what would make me happy. I just graduated from college when I met my husband, and I had dated in college a poor starving artist. We couldn't really go much on dates, you know, walk around campus and sit in the coffee shop. And so I met my husband, and he took me to a fancy restaurant, New York Rangers hockey game. And I thought, okay, this is it. This is going to be happiness. Long stem red roses arrived after our second or third date. So, you know, I thought, oh, this is good. This is happiness.
1: How soon did you start to see that, boy, this isn't what I thought it was going to be?
2: At some level, it happened even before we got married. We got engaged. We went on a trip to Italy with his parents for 2 weeks. And I came back from that thinking, oh, boy, I don't know if I can do this. And I even told my best friend at the time, I was like, I don't know if this is really going to work. But if it doesn't, I could always get a divorce.
1: Wow. So you went into it with even that kind of in the back of your mind.
2: I did. And pushing me from inside was, if I get married, everything will just work out. That's where happiness will be. And, you know, as I said, my mom had just died at the end of high school, my 12th grade year. My dad had remarried. I felt a little like it wasn't home anymore because it wasn't my mom and dad. And I thought, if I just get married, this will fill the void that I didn't even realize was a void. This will fill the void and I will be happy.
1: Vicky Rose, our guest, she's a strong Bible teacher with a relevant, life-changing message of hope. Her book is called Every Reason to Leave and Why We Chose to Stay Together. Okay, so let's talk a little bit about what seemed like the demise of your marriage.
2: So we married in 1977, which, if you do the math, points to the fact that we're about to celebrate our 50th wedding anniversary. But the demise of the marriage, my husband started dabbling with cocaine and some of his college friends, and it grew into a terrible addiction. We had 2 children. After 5 years of marriage, we had first our son, then our daughter, and he opened a sports bar where he spent all of his time and doing lines of cocaine and all sorts of other things that were not good and definitely not good for our marriage.
1: Sure.
2: And I came to the place where I could not do that anymore. I was basically a single mom, but he'd come home from the restaurant at like 3, 4, 5 in the morning, which was about the time I was about to get up with a baby and a toddler. And it was really painful and it was sad. I thought something was wrong with me. I had no idea. I didn't know anything about addiction. And we finally asked him to leave and we separated after about 9 years,
1: wow,
2: almost 10 years of marriage.
1: And by your own admission, you know, you had things going on in your personal life as well that were not great for the marriage, right?
2: Right. I gave up everything about myself. Like, I just latched on to his and rode his thing. We didn't see my friends, really. I stopped going to ice skating, which I loved. I just sort of stopped, you know, being who I was. And that worked for a short time, but not in the long term at all.
1: Yeah, Vicki Rose with us, the book Every Reason to Leave and Why We Chose to Stay Together. Coming up, 5-year separation on the verge of divorce, but God intervene first in their own life. Before their marriage, he did a work in them. Coming up.
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1: Got a special guest as we are talking about sticking with it. The title of our guest's book, Vicki Rose. The book's called Every Reason to Leave and Why We Chose to Stay Together. You were separated from your husband, who was co-owner of the New York Yankees. There was you were living a great lifestyle on the outside, but the marriage was crumbling through addiction, through infidelity, through betrayal. At what point did you realize this isn't working? And the marriage you had already decided wasn't working, but when did it become less about the marriage and more about what was going on in your own heart?
2: So the day after we separated, I went to a 12-step meeting and started to learn about addiction and that I had my own issues. Like, it was really easy to focus on everything my husband was doing wrong. And believe me, I did. And I told anyone who would listen everything that was wrong with him. And then when I started going to a 12-step program, learned about higher power and all the things, I started to have to reckon with myself, like, who am I? Where, you know, what's really important? And I kept going to meetings, but they kept talking about this higher power. And it wasn't until November of 1987, where I was invited to a dinner party, black tie dinner party, by Mrs. Arthur S. DeMoss at the Waldorf Astoria, black tie, to meet and hear Donald Hodel, Secretary of the Interior, talk about Christianity in the world today.
1: Wow.
2: And honestly, it was a black tie. I thought, oh, opportunity to go out and get dressed up, which is a single mom now a year and a half in. I didn't really have opportunity to do. So I really responded to that invitation. But at that night, I heard the gospel of Jesus Christ for the first time. Even though I had, at the age of 10, grown up in church, I had never heard that God loved me and had a plan for my life, that I was separated from God by what the Bible calls sin, and that God gave his only son, Jesus, to pay the penalty for my sin by his death on the cross, and that if I believed in him, my sins would be completely forgiven and I would be given the gift of eternal life. And that night at that dinner at the Waldorf Astoria Hotel in New York City, with 900 people having accepted the invitation, I prayed to receive Jesus Christ as my Lord and Savior. And at that very moment, my sins were gone in God's sight, and I was filled with the Holy Spirit, and Jesus started to lead my life. And the speaker at that dinner invited anybody who wanted to attend a Bible study. And I could not get there fast enough to go to a Bible study a week after the dinner. And I started to learn about who the Lord is and his love for me, and that my identity was not in my fur coat or diamond heart pendant, but in Jesus. And that there was no condemnation for me anymore in my life, and that I was God's daughter. He'd called me. He'd summoned me by name. Wow. And it was like this weight lifted, and I had joy for the first time, and I started to be grateful. Like in the past, before I knew the Lord, nothing was good enough. I always wanted more, and nothing filled that place, that hole deep inside me that I now had learned could only be filled by God himself.
1: Wow. Oh, so beautifully put. You know, how soon did you start to pray for your husband? How did your heart feel toward him after you now have a brand new heart?
2: Right. So the woman who had invited me to this dinner gave me a book called Leading Little Ones to God, and I started reading it to our two children at breakfast just to, like, calm down, because I had to get them to preschool and me to work. I had gone back to work when we separated. So one morning, Doug, at that point, he was 6 years old, he said, as I was reading this devotional book to him, he said, Mom, we need to pray for Daddy to know Jesus. Mm. And Courtney quickly agreed. And so in my mind, I thought, pray for him? I'd rather kill him. But I thought, I didn't want to say that out loud to the children, which I didn't, thank you, Lord. Yeah. And I said, yeah, you're right. We need to pray for Daddy to know Jesus. And so we started that morning, every morning at breakfast, and every night as I tucked them into bed, we prayed for their dad to come to know Jesus. And 3 years later, I stopped my full-time job in retail. I went to work at the ministry, started inviting my husband. And 3 years after we had started praying for him, he also prayed to receive Christ.
1: Wow.
2: I should add that we are both Jewish, and we had both turned to know that our true Messiah is Jesus Christ, the Lord.
1: Unbelievable.
2: So it is somewhat, yes, but I'm here to tell you it's true.
1: It's absolutely true. This actually happened.
2: Every minute of it, this happened, and there was a lot of pain and a lot of joy. So Billy, after he prayed to receive Christ in December of 1990, he went into rehab a few weeks later for drugs, and we started counseling together, and God just did miraculous things. Like, we heard someone preach at my church where Billy had now, he was going on weekends. On Sundays, we'd go to church together as a family, and this is before he had moved back home, and there was a guest preacher, and I turned to Billy during the sermon. I said, I know that man. I've been introduced to him, and I know he would counsel us. And it turned out, it just so turned out that that man was the chaplain for the New York Yankees, of which my husband was a limited partner, not a co-owner, but a limited partner of the Yankees. And so, I mean, there was someone my husband was quickly willing and excited to talk to, because the guy was involved in baseball. And so there we were. We had someone to counsel us. We spent a year in counseling, and then Billy came home at the end of 1991 after 5.5 years of being separated.
1: Wow. You know, the title of your book, Every Reason to Leave and Why We Chose to Stay Together, you know, it's amazing how during that separation, like when you came back together, you were each getting a new spouse in a lot of ways.
2: Yes.
1: I mean, we were different people.
2: But there was a lot of the old too, and
1: sure.
2: we needed a lot of help. And thankfully, we So promote counseling, biblically based counseling. We needed a lot of help, and we got a lot of help, and here we are. You know, I just

0: Word of God gave each of us the reason to return to our marriage and to work at it. It hasn't all been easy or pretty, honestly. There's been some very hard, challenging times. But I think that's life and marriage itself. As we're about to celebrate our 50th anniversary next February, we're rejoicing. We've been able to stand as one whole family at both our children's high school graduations, college graduations, God-honoring weddings, and the birth of 6 grandchildren. Mm. And both our children and their spouses are walking with the Lord, and all our grandchildren being raised to know Jesus. And both our children live in the same city, and now we have a home here. Last night, 11 of the 12 of us were sitting watching the 2 youngest boys, age 9, playing Little League baseball on the same team. And Billy and I are so grateful that we stuck it out through it all, because we're in our 70s now. We have each other. As we look back over all we've walked through, that gives us a depth in our marriage and a security, knowing that we're both perseverers who are willing to work through whatever we face. And yeah. That's a good thing.
1: Vicki
0: that's
1: Rose.
0: A God thing.
1: Awesome. That's a God thing. You're right, Vicki Rose. So thank you. So grateful to you for joining us this morning. The book is called Every Reason to Leave and Why We Chose to Stay Together. Just text REASON to 800-555-7898. 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

And a good morning. My name is Diana. You're listening to Carl and Crew. Some quick headlines for you this morning. Protests are breaking out in Havana after Cuba runs out of fuel. Cuba's energy minister says the country has run out of oil and has no reserves, putting the national grid in a critical state. Cuba gets most of its oil from Venezuela, but the U.S. has been blocking its fuel shipments since it invaded Venezuela back in January. And the Department of Homeland Security says ICE agents could be present.

0: around some of the World Cup matches in the U.S. this summer as part of an overall event security. Host cities do include Miami, L.A., Dallas, Boston, Seattle, and New Jersey, where the final will be played. I'm Diana, and there's your headlines.
1: I wonder if Cuba's going to fall. I mean, I heard Marco Rubio yesterday. I mean, he's got a vested interest in this. I think he's second generation, right? I think his parents were in Cuba.
0: I believe so.
1: But my goodness, I mean, that country is in upheaval, man. Whew. It's just like this world is crazy. Anyone else notice that?
2: Yeah, I mean, it's
1: crazy.
2: Nothing new under the sun.
1: No, but it seems like we sure have shrunk to find out about it. There was nothing new under the sun ever, but they didn't know about it. But now the world is shrunk with these little devices. By the way, no matter where you go in the world, even to this undisclosed nation I visited for the last week and a half, you know what? These little things are everywhere.
2: Yeah.
1: And would you believe, I'm talking honestly with some of these young fire-breathing pastors that are just on it with God, man. I mean, just, and they're willing to pay the price. Yep, same problem there. They can get sidetracked and derailed with all kinds of memes and social media stuff and everything, just like everyone.
2: Yeah.
1: The world is, we are very different, but what stuns me as I go around the globe, how much alike we are.
2: Teenage kids, squirrely
1: in every culture. Squirrely teenagers in every, I mean, they're just as squirrely where I was as they are here. Which gives me hope.
2: Yes.
1: Because I thought it was just an American phenomenon.
0: No, it's teens.
1: It's just teens, period. Oh, goodness sakes. How you doing, Allie?
2: I'm doing good. Doing good. Glad to have you back.
1: Yeah, it's good to be back. Really is. Got that travel tummy cooking here.
0: I'm sorry.
1: Just a constant engine in my gut.
0: Thanks for sharing.
1: Sorry about that.
2: But... So if we hear it, we'll just...
1: Oh, no. Allie, this is so hearable, it's not even funny. In fact, I thought it was doing a praise and worship tune here in the middle of the night. It's really wild. Our God is an awesome God. It's just, it's pretty rough, man. But small price to pay. And I was so careful. Think my bride got travel tummy? Nope. Well, just Carl.
2: Sorry.
1: Everybody on the trip got dinged with something except my bride.
2: Oh, well, you know what? Praise God she was spared.
1: Yeah, I'm pumped for her. But, man, she's like, you get too risky when you eat stuff. She says, I'm not risky.
0: Is she right?
1: Oh, yeah, she's accurate.
2: Okay,
1: yeah, she's accurate. I found out there's similarities to sardines in this country where I went. So there you go.
0: You
1: got that. Oh, yeah. Heads and all. So good.
0: Okay.
2: Wow.
1: Guess I shouldn't wonder why I've traveled time.
0: Not going to go there.
1: Wonder no longer. Okay. Everybody's got a wedding to go to, right? Everybody's got a graduation. They've either got to attend or know someone
2: who
1: is. Send
2: a card and a gift.
1: Something.
2: Yeah.
1: Something's going on this month.
2: It's the month of May. It's Mother's Day and prom and graduation and the Met Gala.
1: Is the Met Gala this month?
2: It happened this month.
0: It already
2: month.
0: Happened.
2: I just crack up seeing those pictures of people wearing like a cardboard box on their head with like cut out eyes and then like looking sultry, and then like that's fashion. That's crazy.
1: No, that's called dumb. It's called dumb.
0: Girl with red carpet, you look dumb. Sorry.
1: Yeah. There's a Greek word for that. Stupid.
2: I'm all for fashion and costumes and that, but some of it just cracks
1: some
2: me up.
1: Gets over the
2: it's funny.
1: And how about the girls that have the guys that are, you know, they're the servants that have to fix the train that's 40 feet long?
2: Yeah.
1: I saw one of those when you're...
2: dress that's like so, it's crafted like furniture, so you can't even walk in it. So you're like taking these little micro mini steps.
0: And you can't even sit.
2: And you have to have somebody pick you up and put you up on the next stair. Like, you know what?
0: No.
1: You know what?
2: Give me a nice sweatsuit and some sneakers and call it a day.
1: Give me some 501 blues and a t-shirt.
0: I'm good.
1: Yeah. Yeah. Yeah, here we are. Okay, so there's something else going on this month.
2: Also this month, much more important than the Met Gala, Foster Care Awareness Month. And coming up, we have a nationally renowned expert to speak into it. How can the church help?

Jesus, could you please just sit and cry with me till I can sing, till I can sing.

0: It's Mercy Me, Make It Well. Well, it is National Foster Care Awareness Month. And what are some common misconceptions out there when it comes to what we think, feel, believe when that subject is raised? Coming up, we've got a nationally recognized child welfare expert. Dr. Sharon Ford joins us.
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0: I remember growing up and when my mom got a job after being a stay-at-home mom for many years, she got a job working in the child welfare system. And the beauty of it is that you get to really help children, connect them to families who can provide a supportive, loving home, sometimes for a short season, sometimes for longer. But the heartbreaking side is that you hear stories that absolutely rip your heart out of the things that so many children endure. Abuse, trauma, neglect, oftentimes some combination there. Dr. Sharon Ford joining us this morning. It is National Foster Care Awareness Month. What about foster care is often, most often misunderstood? We'll start there.
8: I think that what is most misunderstood about foster care is that the children who come into care are bad kids, mm-hmm. that they've done something wrong and that they need to come into care so that government can get a hold of them and straighten them out. That is so far from the truth about kids who are in the child welfare system and the everyday foster care home. I think the second misunderstanding is that there are plenty, an abundance of families who are saying, oh, use me, use my family to care for this child who's been harmed and abused. That's also not true. Every day, all across the country, there are kids who are coming into care. There are workers who are scrambling to find an appropriate foster home for that child so that that child can be, first, protected, second, nurtured, and given an opportunity to heal from what they've experienced in life.
0: Dr. Sharon Ford with us this morning, nationally recognized child welfare consultant, retired manager for permanency services for the Colorado Department of Human Services. She currently serves as director for foster care and adoption at Focus on the Family. Give me your own story and kind of your big why for your commitment to this issue.
8: My big story is that family means everything. I was raised in a family. My dad was serving in the military, in the Army. And boy, every 3 years we moved to a new base. But going back to see my grandparents, both maternal and paternal, was everything to us. And my dad made sure that we were connected, that we knew our grandparents, we knew our aunts and uncles, that we were connected in the community where we lived. My dad was also very active in the community. And so there were people who knew us, came to our home. We went to their homes for dinner. We played with their kids. And so we weren't forgotten, even though we were moving every 3 years. And so I appreciate that and know that, the kids who are in foster care, that's what they need. They need family. They need connectedness. They need a place where they can feel safe and wanted.
0: You mentioned the misconception about the children. You know, the system in general, and just kind of speaking with like system with a capital S, not any particular state, but the foster care system overall can feel like a broken system. It can feel like there are gaps, there are horror stories that make the news where nobody is being served well sometimes is what is thought. And so the response for many people is to kind of opt out altogether. The combination of what people believe about the children and what people believe about the system has likely contributed to the shortage of families that you mentioned. Is that an accurate take? Please correct me if you believe differently.
8: You just got an A+ on that summary because that is so, so true. People are intimidated by what they don't know. But what I can tell you is that even a broken system needs help. Mm-hmm. And one family, the next family coming forward to say, I want to step into the messiness of child welfare so that I can make a difference. I can be there for that child. And being there for that child is going to make all the difference in the world, even when the system is broken, even when there's not enough caseworkers, even when there's not enough mental health services to be able to be provided for that child who's been experiencing trauma in their home, even though that the school system is afraid and thinking, well, how can I serve this child when the child has been missing from school half the year because they've been at home and not been being educated. And so we can't continue to fail this child or these children. We have the opportunity to step up and to step in to make a difference in the life of a child, one child at a time.
0: How can the church step in and help? And I know many churches have and do. So, but generally speaking, what can the church do here?
8: Honestly, Allie, I believe the church is the answer.
0: Yeah.
8: And let me tell you why. The church is the answer because the church is God's hospitality station, God's first aid station to minister to the children who are coming into care, but to also love on that family who is caring for the children while they're in care and who would also welcome that birth family who are wanting to be healed, needing supportive services, want to repent from the harm that they've done. We serve a God who is a redeemer. He redeemed us. And so the church is hospitality. The church is first aid. The church is knowing and understanding that we've all fallen short of the glory of God. And here's an opportunity for us to be his hands and feet. We can not only love on that family who's harmed the child and not judge, because he says don't judge, but we can also love on that child to a place of healing and wholeness so that we can, for the future, that child can grow and learn and be seen and understood and loved. We all want love.
0: And some people have maybe mistakenly believed that love is enough. And in God, we love. His love is sufficient. His grace is sufficient. But when it comes to the practical challenges of parenting a child, and no child comes into the foster care system without a level of trauma, because the separation in of itself is a trauma. And so there's the intimidation factor. Speak to that. I mean, so many parents feel like, well, I can love, but I don't know if I could manage maybe the behavioral needs or challenges, or sometimes the medical needs and challenges. And I certainly don't want to do more harm than good.
8: What I say to that is, if God called you to it, He will provide for you and see you through it. I firmly believe that with all my heart, mind, body, and soul. And so if you ask God, God, how would you like to use my family to make a difference in the life of a child? Listen to God's voice, and He will show you what role. Everybody's not to be a foster parent, Allie, because that's not where their strengths are. But everybody can do something. What is that something you can do? Maybe you're supposed to be the family that supports the family who is fostering, caring for the child. Maybe you're supposed to help with the homework. Maybe you're supposed to help them learn how to ride a bike. Maybe you're supposed to help them with their reading, because some of our children are behind educationally and they need help getting caught up. Maybe you're just supposed to be that friend. They can make a difference.
0: Dr. Sharon Ford with us this morning. We are talking about National Foster Care Month. 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

0: We the kingdom. That's truth, man. Rescue me. Boy, I'll tell you something. If you haven't been tuned in for a good chunk of the day, you missed a couple of stories. Little update from Iran and a life-change story that will peel paint right down to bare wood. I don't know how else to say it than that, Allie.
1: Peel paint right down to bare wood.
0: Bare wood.
1: Vicki Rose, her testimony of how God restored her and her husband and their marriage.
0: Epic story.
1: Epic.
0: And there's some of you that think there is no hope for my marriage. You listen to Vicki's story, it will breathe hope back into you.
1: Yes.
0: So we want you to get the showcast, get an update. A lot of stuff that you're hearing on mainstream news, they maybe don't even mean ill, but they don't have the straight scoop. But we do on Iran with regard to really what's happening with people on the ground, especially the church. So check it all out. One-stop shop. Easy to do it. Text word show, right?
1: Yep.
0: What do you want to do?
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2: This is Lynette with Moms in Prayer. Consider this. God is gracious. His mercies are new every morning. Have you ever reflected on your prayers and noticed selfish motives? I have. But this is where the beauty of grace and new mercies come in. Psalm 51:6 tells us, God desires truth in the inward parts, and in the hidden part, He will make us to know wisdom. God sees what is in our hearts, and He knows what needs to be cleansed. I like this quote from Francis Frangipane. He says, "Do not be afraid. When the Spirit shows you areas of sin, it is not to condemn you, but to cleanse you." Each week in Moms in Prayer, we enjoy the blessing of taking time to silently confess our sins before the Lord and to receive His forgiveness. To learn about praying for your children in schools, visit momsinprayer.org. This is Lynette with Moms in Prayer.
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7: Jesus said that there is joy in heaven over one sinner who repents. Why did Jesus say that? I mean, if repentance is beating up on yourself, how in all the world do the angels have joy when they see you doing it?
8: Welcome to Open the Bible with Pastor Colin Smith. And Colin, let's begin right there. How could angels rejoice over that?
7: Well, the first thing is that God tells us that they do. And that tells us something of huge importance with regards to repentance. That far from being a miserable kind of beating up on yourself about all your failures, that actually this is the hidden path to a transformed life.
8: So we have the wrong definition of repentance.
7: Well, I think often the wrong understanding of it. Okay. It's something wonderful. Faith and repentance are transforming to human life. And here's the way in which a life actually changes. So in this series, Steve, I want us to get a new, fresh, positive, wonderful view of what repentance actually is. It causes joy for angels and it should cause joy for us. And when you see that, then it's going to draw in a whole new and very, very wonderful way.
8: Well, we see that as we begin this new series called Repentance, the Hidden Path to a Transformed Life. Today, we're going to be in Hebrews chapter 12, so open your Bible and join us there as we begin the message, The Man Who Couldn't Repent. Here's Pastor Colin.
7: Now, I wonder what your first reaction is to a series on repentance. I mean, we come from all kinds of different backgrounds, so it seems to me that the very word repentance is likely to trigger off all kinds of different thoughts in our minds. And frankly, your first reaction to a series on repentance probably reveals a great deal about what your understanding of repentance actually is. Now, for some of us, I'm sure the first reaction is going to be, ugh, sounds heavy. And if that's your first reaction when you hear about repentance, it probably means that you think repentance is beating up on yourself. And quite honestly, if you think that repentance is beating up on yourself, you are hardly going to be inspired by the thought of a series of Sunday mornings on this subject. You'll probably be saying, as you take a look at the title, oh my goodness, I feel bad enough about myself already. Maybe I need to go and find some other place where I'm going to be affirmed. Well, if you think that repentance is beating up on yourself, quite honestly, you will not be able to hear the word of God. So let's clear away the baggage of misunderstanding. And indeed, that is the primary thing that I've asked of the Lord we may be able to accomplish together today. Let me ask you a question to help you get rid of the baggage. If you come from a background that causes you to think that repentance is basically beating up on yourself, here's the question. Jesus said that there is joy in heaven over one sinner who repents. Now, my question is, why did Jesus say that? I mean, if repentance is beating up on yourself, how in all the world do the angels have joy when they see you doing it? I mean, if the angels have joy over human misery, then they're not angels, they're devils, right? So when Jesus says there is joy in heaven over one sinner who repents, clearly he's talking about something very different from beating up on yourself. So I want us, therefore, if that's the background from which you come and that's what you think of as soon as this very word is mentioned, will you try now to open your mind and to think again about what repentance actually is? Jesus makes it clear in stating that there is joy in heaven over this. It is making it quite clear that it is not beating up on yourself. It is not an odyssey of self-recrimination and regret. There is joy in heaven over one sinner who repents. If there's joy in it for heaven, there's joy in it for you. Must be. We have a worship team meeting every Tuesday to plan for the services in the sanctuary and in the gym. And we were talking about the music for next Sunday in the sanctuary when the plan is for the choir to sing a piece called I've Got Joy. And in our discussion, it came up that someone had asked if the song I've Got Joy would be appropriate on a Sunday morning when the sermon was on repentance. Well, the answer is, of course it's appropriate. And if you think there would be something strange about a choir singing, "I've got joy," when the preacher's about to get up and speak on repentance, what I'm asking of you is that you open your mind to let the Bible reshape your understanding of what repentance is all about. Remember, Jesus told a wonderful story about repentance. We know it as the prodigal son. Takes his inheritance, goes to the distant country, wastes everything he has on riotous living. Eventually, the bottom falls out of his life. He ends up scratching a living on a pig farm, comes to his senses, and then says, "I will arise and I will go to my father." Jesus tells how he begins the long journey home, and when he sees the house on the horizon, he sees a distant figure coming running towards him. It's the father who's been watching and waiting for him every day to return, and instead of recriminations, the father hugs him and will not stop kissing him, and leads him back to the house and puts a robe on his back and puts a ring on his finger, calls the servants and says, "Let's kill that fatted calf because we are going to have a celebration." Why? Because of the father's joy. Now, if there is joy in it for the father, there has to be joy in it for the son. All right, the son may be embarrassed, he may feel unworthy, but look at the transformation that has taken place. He's been scratching a living with the pigs, now he's feasting on the calf. I mean, that by any standards is an amazing transformation. And that is why we have called this series Repentance, the Hidden Path to a Transformed Life. Because that is what it is. It is good news. And that is why the Bible tells us that right at the beginning of the ministry of Jesus, he went into Galilee and he preached good news. And what was the first word of the good news he preached? Repent, for the kingdom of heaven is near. Why? Repentance is good news. It is possible for your life to be changed, Jesus is saying, because God has come near to you in and through my ministry. That is what Jesus is saying. Repent, for the kingdom of heaven is near. So my prayer for our time in the scriptures this morning has been that God will clear away the baggage of misunderstanding that many of us carry about this whole business of repentance, so that we will be able, with fresh understanding, to receive the Word of God in its wonderful, joyful, transforming power into our lives and our experience. And if you have thought, at the back or the front of your mind, that repentance is beating up on yourself, please will you think again. Stop thinking misery and start thinking joy. Now, for those of us who carry that baggage, you think you can do that? Let's ask that in God's grace we will. Now, there's a second misunderstanding of repentance that I think also could keep us from receiving the Word of God in these coming Sundays. For others of us who come from a very different kind of a background, our instinctive reaction when we hear the word repentance is, "Been there, done that." Now, if that's your instinctive reaction, it's pretty easy to understand why. Many of us were brought up under teaching that emphasized repentance as the beginning of the Christian life. Sermons that we heard over the years ended by calling sinners to repent, inviting them to come to the front of the church, raise their hand during the prayer or whatever it was, if they wanted to receive Christ. We were told the ABC of the gospel. Admit that you are a sinner, believe in the Lord Jesus Christ, and commit your way to him. And we did that. We did it. And over the years, we have seen many, many other people who have done the same. Repent and believe and commit to Jesus Christ. And so when we hear the word repent, we say, "Yes, that is what I did a very long time ago." Now, if that is your understanding, you'll completely miss the word of God. So let's try and clear away that second kind of baggage. Let me ask this question. When you made a commitment to Jesus Christ, how long was that commitment for? You say, "Oh, well, it's for a lifetime. It's a continuing commitment." Okay. And when you said you believe in the Lord Jesus Christ, how long was that believing for? Well, you said it's for a lifetime. It's a continuing believing. So when you said that you repent towards God, how long is that repenting for? Well, it's for a lifetime. It's a continuing repenting. Now, you see, that is one of the great truths that the reformers in the 16th century, Luther and Calvin and others, rediscovered in the Bible way back in the 16th century. Many of you know that Martin Luther wrote a famous document called the 95 Theses, which he nailed famously to the door of the Wittenberg Cathedral. Many people know about the 95 Theses. Not many people have much of a clue as to what any of them were. Do you know what the first of the 95 Theses states? Here it is. First thesis of Martin Luther nailed to the door of Wittenberg Cathedral. When our Lord and Master Jesus Christ said, repent, he called for the entire life of believers to be one of repentance. That's the first of the 95 theses of Martin Luther. When Jesus Christ called us to repent, he was calling for the entire life of believers, their entire life, to be one of repentance. Now, of course, at this point, all the beating up on yourselves Christians who are reverting to their former understanding are going to go, oh, no, not a whole life of beating up on myself. No, we're trying to think again. And you see, Martin Luther had understood that repentance wasn't beating up on yourself, but that it was a life of continuing change. Not a moment. A continuing process throughout the entire Christian life. And the reformers understood this in the Bible in a way that had long been lost. A few years later, John Calvin wrote about the Anabaptists, he said, who, and I quote, limit to a paltry few days the repentance that for a Christian man should last an entire lifetime. Evangelical type folks who limit to a paltry few days the repentance which for a Christian man should last his entire life. Now, all of us who have this kind of been there, done that feeling about repentance because of the way in which it's in our minds as the initial thing only, I want to ask, can we also now think again? Can we push that baggage out of our mind that would clearly hinder us from hearing the Word of God over these coming Sunday mornings? And can we come to the place where we grasp that this is a continuing process throughout the life of a Christian woman or man?
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7: Well, it's for everyone who wants to grow in their faith, and hopefully that's every Christian believer. You know, the disciples at one point said to Jesus, Lord, increase our faith. And they'd been following Jesus for some time when they said it. They'd left everything in order to follow him, but they came to a place at one point where they realized, we're going to need to grow in faith. And I think every Christian comes to a place like that. You know, I've been trusting Jesus for some time, but now I'm facing circumstances where I'm really going to have to trust him. Lord, increase my faith. So this 30-day devotional book is designed to help and encourage growing in faith. I have loved working on this, and I'm very excited about the opportunity of sharing it with you.
8: 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Again, here is Pastor Colin.
7: I want to offer a definition of repentance that I have found to be extremely helpful. I found this a number of years ago in the writing of Dr. Jim Packer, and the moment I read this, it was as if a light went on in my mind, and I thought, that's repentance. That's it stated as clearly as ever it could be stated. And over many years since that time, this definition has remained with me and has been so very, very helpful in so many ways. Dr. Jim Packer puts it like this. Repentance, he says, is turning from as much as you know of your sin to give as much as you know of yourself to as much as you know of God. It's a marvelous definition. Very helpful if we can get it into our minds. Repentance, it's turning from as much as you know of sin to give as much as you know of yourself to as much as you know of your God. Turning from as much as you know of your sin. See, as the Holy Spirit shines the light of truth from His Word into your life, you will go on seeing more and more that is wrong than you ever saw before. There's an old hymn that puts it like this. None, O Lord, has perfect rest. For none is wholly free from sin. No Christian believer is wholly free from sin. And those who want to serve you best are conscious most of wrong within. See, if you are growing as a Christian, you will become more conscious of sin in your life now than you used to be. And frankly, many older Christians will testify to the truth of this. And sometimes it feels alarming. You know, am I making any progress? I feel that I see more wrong in my life now than I did 10 years ago. But you know, that is not a reason for fear. That is a reason for thankfulness. It's a sign of growth. It is the work of the Holy Spirit to shine the light into your heart so that more and more you see your sin so that you can turn from it. That's what Christian growth and the hidden path of repentance is really all about. And then Packer says, repentance is giving to God as much as you know of yourself. You know, when I became a Christian at the age of 6, I was absolutely convinced that I had given my whole self to Jesus Christ. And you know, as I grow older, I find that there are hidden subversive parts of myself that haven't heard that Jesus is Lord. And that need to be brought into submission to Him. Paul talks about this when he says we have to take every thought and make it captive to Jesus Christ. And the more that we go on in life, the more we discover that there are dimensions and levels of who we are that need to be brought more fully under the sovereign lordship of Jesus Christ. It's giving as much as I know of myself. And it's giving to as much as I know of God. And you know, as you grow in the knowledge of who God is, in all His beauty and all His glory, there is a deeper self-giving that comes as a result. Now, over these next weeks, we're going to use, God willing, Packer's definition as a kind of framework for learning what repentance is and how we can pursue it joyfully together throughout the entire course of our Christian lives. Repentance, turning from as much as you know of your sin to give as much as you know of yourself to as much as you know of God. And as we grow at each of these points, knowing my sin, knowing myself, and knowing my God, so my repentance will grow deeper. The effect of that is to be transformed increasingly into the likeness of Jesus Christ, or as Paul puts it, to move from one degree of glory to another. This is a wonderful thing. So we're trying to clear away the baggage of misunderstanding. And to the beating up on yourself, Christians, I want to say this morning, repentance is positive. There's joy in it for heaven, so there's joy in it for you. For us been there, done that kind of Christians, I want to say repentance is progressive. It is God's purpose throughout your lifetime that this repentance will grow and deepen as you have a fuller understanding of your own sin and of your own self and of who God is in all his glory. The Christian life is a life of repentance as much as it is a life of faith. And that was something that Martin Luther grasped in the very first of his 95 theses. Now, the last thing that I want to say this morning, and here we come to Hebrews in chapter 12 more clearly, is that repentance is possible by the grace of God. It's positive, it's progressive, it is possible by the grace of God. And it seems to me that this is very important to say because some of us will, in our first response to this word repentance, feel a great sense of sadness. You feel defeated. You come into church, you hear, okay, we're going to focus on repentance, and you think, oh dear, here we go again. I already know that I can't change. And you feel that very deeply. Maybe you've been a Christian for a long time, and there are certain sins that have taken root in your life. You've tried to get free, but in some particular area, you've not yet been able to do so. And so you feel the need for repentance. You would very much like to see change in this area of your life, but you are deeply convinced that because it has been there a long time, this is no longer possible for you. So when you hear the word repentance, you say in your head, I would if I could, but I can't. And the truth is that you feel trapped, you feel defeated. You say to yourself, just can't change.
8: What a great definition of repentance in today's broadcast. Turning from as much as you know of your sin to give as much as you know of yourself to as much as you know of your God. Well, you're listening to Open the Bible with Pastor Colin Smith and a message called The Man Who Could Not Repent, the first in our series, Repentance, the Hidden Path to a Transformed Life. You know, a lot of us may want to change. We're just not really sure how. Well, that's what this series is all about. We're discovering God's hidden path to a transformed life and how real and lasting change happens in our lives by the grace of God and how that first step is repentance. If you want a copy of this series for yourself, ask about repentance when you call 1-877-OPEN-365. That's 1-877-673-6365. Or you'll find ordering information online at openthebible.org. Well, Colin, I'm sure that there are a number of people listening today who still have in their mind, they just can't change. They've tried in the past, but they always seem to go back to their old patterns.
9: Yeah, I hear that all the time, Steve. I just can't change. And I really want to challenge you in that, if that's what you're thinking today, you know, this is a matter of believing the gospel, because the gospel says that you can change. Christ says that you can change. That's the hope of the gospel. We are given more than forgiveness and more than heaven. We are given in Jesus Christ the power of the Holy Spirit, making it possible for you to change. And the starting point of change is believing the gospel, in which Christ says that this is possible for you by his power through the Holy Spirit. You can do all things through Christ who strengthens you. And your hope of being a new and different kind of a person comes from the presence of Jesus Christ in your life. So start by believing the gospel, and you will find that as you start believing God's promise that you can change and that he's at work to change you, you will find change becomes much more possible than you ever found it before.
8: Well, thank you, Colin. And I'm sure that that is helpful for many of us today. Well, thanks for listening. For Pastor Colin Smith, I'm Steve Hiller, and I hope you'll join us for the next Open the Bible. This program is a listener-supported production of Open the Bible. Have you ever said to yourself, I just can't change? Well, then you need to meet a man in the Bible who couldn't repent. Discover what stood between Esau and repentance on the next Open the Bible.
10: Saying you're sorry is not the same thing as changing your ways. I'm Shauna Beyer with you here at Moody Radio. Good morning. I was talking with a friend of mine the other day, a believer. We were talking about sin and grace and forgiveness. And there was something about the way she talked about God's mercy that just, it felt off to me. And as the conversation continued, I realized she was totally comfortable staying in the very sin that Jesus had died to free her from. And it made me wonder if there are places in my life where I do the same thing. We confess our sin and then we don't turn from it. Repentance isn't just saying, God, forgive me. It's saying, God, change me. In 2 Chronicles, God said, turn from your wicked ways. And then in Proverbs, he says, it's the one who confesses and renounces sin that finds mercy. So get honest with your own sin in your own life today and ask, God, is there something that I keep excusing that you're wanting me to turn from?
11: Hi, I'm Johnny Erickson Tata. I remember when I first got out of the hospital, I was so depressed that I just stayed in my dark bedroom all day. But after a few weeks, I got tired of so much hopelessness. I laid in bed staring at the ceiling and cried out, oh God, if I can't die, show me how to live. Overnight, God gave me a fresh will to live. Oh friend, the secret to strength is confessing your weakness. Let whatever is depressing you drive you to Jesus.

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7: Let us run with endurance the race that is set before us, looking to Jesus, the founder and perfecter of our faith. The Apostle Paul made missionary journeys to many places, including Greece, where he founded several churches. Letters he wrote to these churches are part of our Bibles today. From them, we learn that commitment to Christ involves caring, even in the midst of persecution. Stay with us. From the Moody Church in Chicago, this is Running to Win with Dr. Erwin Lutzer, whose clear teaching helps us make it across the finish line. Pastor Lutzer, I imagine Thessalonian believers were not unlike us, facing pressures of many kinds. 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
8: Dave, I love the way in which you characterize that. Believers who are able to help one another and willing to do so. And this connects beautifully with a resource that we're making available, and this is the second to last day. I'm holding in my hands a book written by Chuck Swindoll entitled Grace Awakening, and it enables us to see how grace saves us, but how grace also keeps us and helps us in our marriages, in our relationship with other believers with whom we disagree, and in all of the struggles of life. Once we understand grace, we can endure, and we can be a blessing to others, and we can do so with joy. At the end of this message, I'm going to be giving you this contact info again, but I want to simply point out, and I hope that you have a pen or pencil handy, that what you can do is go to rtwoffer.com, or you can call us at 1-888-218-9337. The book is entitled Grace Awakening, and it is grace that enables us to be successful all the way to the finish line.

0: Secondly, the Apostle Paul says, I not only cared because of what I said, but also because of what I did. And here we come to that verse 7. But we prove to be gentle among you, even as a nursing mother. That's the idea there. Not just a nurse, but a nursing mother tenderly cares for her own children. Now we get to where caring costs something. Now, what does a nursing mother do for that infant that is in her arms? First of all, she nourishes that infant. She feeds it. And as she nurses the infant, actually, her own strength and what she eats eventually is translated into nourishment and is eaten by the baby. That is to say that the baby imbibes the nourishment given the mother so that if she eats the wrong things, the baby can get sick. Paul is saying in the very same way, I absorb the Word of God into my life so that I might be able to feed others based on what I myself have been fed. So Paul says, when I was among you, I provided food. Another thing that a mother does is she protects the baby. Paul says, I want to protect you from those who are critical, from those who speak evil against the apostles, and from those who have wrong doctrine. Today, in a day of eclecticism, we don't speak much about wrong doctrine. Everybody is allowed to believe as he wishes, but the Apostle Paul said to the people at Ephesus, he says, wolves shall come among you, and they will not take care of the flock, but they will divide the flock. And they will begin these little groups where there will be factions and disagreements and arguments, and they will be led astray. Paul says to the elders of the church, guard the church. That's the responsibility of caring. And then, of course, you give an example to your children. You model behavior. Paul did that. That's why later on he says that we didn't receive any money from you. Sometimes the Apostle Paul received money from churches and even asked for it, but not here because it was an issue of criticism. That's why he says we labored night and day. We made tents during the night and we worked during the day. We did all that we could so that we might be able to model behavior that was beyond criticism. Children learn from example. We're learning with our own children that even after they grow up and go to college and don't need us anymore, they still need our money, which is an interesting twist on becoming parents and having children that are growing up. Also, no doubt, Paul nursed those believers, healing their hurts. Healing their hurts, and how important that is. You say you want to care, you find someone who is hurting, and you listen to their hurt, and you help them bear it through your prayer and through your interest. I read this past week that 15 million Americans are in something like 400,000 self-help groups throughout America. You have all these various self-help groups that are springing up for every kind of difficulty and aberration. Do you know that that may well be that the church has failed, and that's why people are seeking their sense of identity, their friends, and their help through sources that are not based on the Scripture, that may give some limited amount of help, but ultimately cannot do for them what Christ alone is able to do. Now the Apostle Paul says, I not only said the right things, but I did the right things to help because I cared. But there's a third level of caring, not only based on what we say and what we do, but also on what we are willing to endure, what we are willing to endure. Now the Apostle Paul put up with an awful lot there in Thessalonica. If we took the time to read the 17th chapter of Acts, we would find out that there was persecution. When he came into the synagogues, there were riots among the people. Now, interestingly, Paul was not intimidated. Paul didn't run for cover because he had this overwhelming sense of conviction that he had been brought there by God to do something. And so he was willing to endure persecution. He was willing to endure criticism. You see, that's why he says in verse 9 of the second chapter here, "For you recall, brethren, our labor and hardship, how working day and night, so as not to be a burden to any of you, we proclaim to you the gospel of God. You are witnesses, and so is God, how devoutly and uprightly and blamelessly we behave toward you believers." Paul is saying that we were willing to have our lives examined. We were willing to have our lives as an open book so that the gospel might not be spoken against. And Paul says that was part of what we were willing to endure as we gave you, middle of verse 8, our own lives we communicated to you. It's one thing to communicate information. It is quite another to communicate your very own life. So Paul says, we cared for you by what we said, we cared for you by what we did, and then we were willing to endure. You see, the extent of our caring, the extent of our love is dependent on how much we are willing to endure and how long we are willing to endure it. And sometimes God brings people into our lives that need a lot of care and a lot of help and a lot of attention. And they may appear to be a burden, but they are God's invitation for us to show forth Christ. Now, in order to tie all this together and to help us get a handle on it, let me say that our caring for one another is, first of all, to be based on Christ's caring for us. If we read the first chapter of 1 Thessalonians, he says in verse 5, "For our gospel did not come to you in word only, but also in power and in the Holy Spirit and with full conviction, just as you know what kind of men we proved to be among you for your sake." He says it was the gospel that came in power. And it was the gospel that changed us and changed you and made you into a caring kind of person. You see, in the Bible, when God gives us commands, when he tells us to love one another, for example, all those commands are always based on something that Christ has already done. The reason that I point that out is I feel very uncomfortable preaching a message that exhorts people to do A, B, and C unless I point out that there is a reason why we can fulfill the command, because God has graciously supplied the strength to do what he commands us to do. We don't have those inner resources. Left to ourselves, we are just as selfish as the person next door. We are basically into our own lives. But then we experience Christ's caring. We experience his work on the cross, and we ask him and say, "Jesus, how much do you care for us?" And he stretches out his arms and he dies. And now he says, "I have given to you the gift of the Holy Spirit that you might be able to get beyond yourself and begin to love even as I love." To be able to have eyes to see and ears to hear and hearts that beat with mine. You realize, of course, that if all of us every week entertained one stranger, if we had 100 families that did that over a course of a year, we would entertain and we would help 5,000 people as a church. 100 people every week, 5,000 people. The resources are endless if only we can understand what caring is all about. Remember our vision statement that we want to be a caring, culturally diverse community, because we believe, as the old saying goes, that people don't care how much you know until they know how much you care. And that is exactly the work that we are expecting God to do in our own lives. A moment ago, I talked about all the caring groups that exist, all of the self-help groups. The singles have about 15 small groups, and under the leadership of Mike Milko, we have about another 15 in the church, and soon we will be making the whole congregation aware of these opportunities. It is our way of saying we believe that the best kind of caring takes place in the context of the one who cared the most for us, the Lord Jesus Christ. Do you know what caring means? Caring means that you and I give away our natural selfishness. because we are all naturally selfish. By nature, we do not want to give consistently to the church. We would not want to trust God regarding giving. We would not believe that He would give us the grace to be able to give generously and proportionately and regularly. That is contrary to who we are. And that's why when you look at all the people who have meant something to God throughout the centuries, who have done great things, they all say, as did George Mueller, there came a day when George Mueller died. Where we finally have Christ's ambitions and His work, and the release of the Spirit in our hearts becomes a more powerful force than our own inclination to selfishness. So if you can visualize with me a selfish part of our lives every time we are generous with our time in helping somebody, every time we are generous in listening to those who may be difficult to listen to, but we want to hear their heart and help them with their burden. Every time we give, we are actually giving away a bit of that selfishness, and we are becoming more like Jesus Christ. Now, I need to tell you this, that if you're here today and you have never personally believed on Christ, if you've not received Him as Savior, in a sense, this message doesn't apply to you, because it isn't simply getting out and beginning to care. Important though that may be in a certain context, unless you have received the caring work of God through the cross and the gift of eternal life, you really don't know God personally, and all your caring will not get you to heaven. I invite you to receive Christ, and then, having done that, to actually, for all of us, for myself included, to break out of our natural comfort zones and inclination to selfishness, to smash that through Christ's power, and to begin to care about people's needs. Do you remember that legend about St. Francis of Assisi? It may not be a true story, but there is a story that has floated around that St. Francis once had a dream. One of the things that St. Francis did not like was lepers. He feared them, something like we may fear those today who have AIDS, though the experts tell us we have no reason to do so. But St. Francis of Assisi feared lepers. And in his dream, he was running away from a leper, though he heard the voice of Christ asking him to hug the leper. And he turned around and he hugged that leper, and that leper in his arms became Christ. It's only a dream, but it's a powerful message. One last word. Christmas time, we like to take all those pop shots at that innkeeper at Bethlehem who said no to Jesus. And what we forget is this, that what he did ignorantly, we do knowingly. He didn't know that he was saying no to the Son of God. He thought Mary was just your average peasant woman. But Jesus said that someday, in the day of judgment, he's going to say to some people, you know, I was in prison and you didn't visit me. My, if Jesus were in prison today, you couldn't find enough room at the Cook County Jail to take care of all the crowds that would like to come and visit him in prison. If Jesus were naked today without clothes, you couldn't find enough trucks to hold all of the boxes of clothes that we would bring to clothe him. But Jesus said, someday I will say, I was in prison and you didn't visit me, and I was naked and you didn't clothe me, and I was hungry and you gave me no food. And everybody is going to say, Jesus, we know you know all things, but this time there's been a mistake in your computer. No way. When did we see you hungry? When did we see you in prison? When did we see you unclothed? And Jesus will say, inasmuch as you have done it unto the least of these, my brethren, you've done it unto me. Whether it's to the homeless in Lincoln Park, or whether it is to your friends across the street, wherever you live, you and I today can actually do something for Jesus. We can visit Jesus. If we do it for Him, we do it to Him. Caring. That's what the Christian life is all about. And let's pray. Our Father, we want to thank you today that Jesus Christ included us among his circle of friends. And we thank you that he cared enough to go to the cross. And then, Lord, he says to us today, be my hands, my feet. Be all that I could be here on earth as my body. Now, Father, what is it that you have brought to our attention that we must do today? Who is it that we must see? What phone call is it that we must make? What letter must be written? Who should be helped? For whom should groceries be purchased today? We pray that we might understand that we can do these things for you, Christ, inasmuch as we have done it for the least of yours, the brethren. Before I close in prayer, you ask the Lord what he would have you to do based on what his word has said today. Thank you, Father, for hearing us. In Jesus' name, amen.
1: My friend, this is Pastor Lutzer. I want to ask you a random question. Do you think that too much emphasis on grace will lead to unholy living? Is it possible that grace can be misunderstood? Absolutely. There are many people who use grace as an excuse for sin. But did you know that grace properly understood means that we are interested in living righteous lives? It's the motivation for holy living. I'm holding in my hands a book by Chuck Swindoll entitled Grace Awakening. What I love about this book is its balance. Understanding that, yes, we are saved by grace, but we also have to live by grace, and that changes everything. This is the second to last day we're making this book available for you, and I hope that you have a pen or pencil handy, because in a moment, I'm going to be giving you some contact info. Some of the chapter titles in the book have to do with marriage. Of course, grace is a free gift in salvation. I love the chapter that talks about, isn't grace risky? Are we risking when we talk about grace, so afraid it's going to be misunderstood? Well, yes, it can be misunderstood, but properly understood. 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Here's what you do. 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

0: It's time again for another chance for you to ask Pastor Lutzer a question about the Bible or the Christian life. Today, Pastor Lutzer, you'll need to put on your premarital counseling hat to help Ruth, who emailed this story asking for your advice. I've been dating a man who's had previous sexual relationships. We are happy together. I really would like to marry him. What troubles me is that he has at times lied about his past, so I don't know if I can trust him. He is a Christian, but sometimes I don't think his attitude is right before God. He comes from a nice Christian family. He has a good job. He can be kind and caring. In other words, he's the kind of man I'd like to marry, but I have doubts.
1: Well, Ruth, from my heart to yours today, you have a right to have doubts. If he has not been totally honest with you, I think that that dishonesty could be a deal breaker, so to speak. You see, it is much better for you to be unmarried than it is to be married to someone who in the end is going to betray you. Now, I need to tell you that this is the way in which most men think. They think to themselves, if I tell my wife to be my whole story, she will reject me. What they don't understand is that if they don't tell or if they are dishonest, it will only create within her more doubts, more questions, more unsettledness. Actually, at the end of the day, it's better to just lay out everything on the table, and you need to tell him that. You also need to tell him that because of his dishonesty, your relationship has to be put on hold. And I think in order to test him, you have to test him in many different ways, and this is going to take some time. Test him in terms of what he says to you. Test him in the small things. Test him in the larger things. Because you see, the Bible says that a double-minded man is unstable in all of his ways. If he's dishonest, he'll show it not only in his relationship to the past and the past women that he's been with, but he will also show it in other ways. If he is continuing to be dishonest, then run, don't walk from this relationship. Next, what you need to do is to enlist the help of others. What about his friends? Trust God to have conversations with people who know him well. Check him out, so to speak. Third, give the relationship totally to God and mean it. It's easy to say that, but mean it. So my dear friend Ruth, there are many, many people who have proved this adage. It is much better to want what you don't have than to have what you don't want. And I just hope that you'll take it to heart.
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2: Take back your joy and your peace. I'm Shauna Beyer with you here at Moody Radio. Do you ever feel like you're just one dropped plate away from everything coming crashing to the ground? Just running from one thing to the next, trying to hold all of life together? Here's the truth. You were never meant to carry that weight, not on your own. In Colossians 1, the Bible says that Jesus is the one who holds all things together, not you, him. The enemy wants you to be exhausted and anxious and believing that it all depends on you. And he creates in us this anxiety. But Jesus offers us peace and trust and rest. So what has the enemy stolen from you with his lies? Has he taken your joy, your peace, your hope? Take it back. Take it back today in Jesus' name by putting your trust back in Jesus, because he's the one who's holding it all together.
3: Are you looking forward to heaven? If I could do it all over again, Christian leaders share the most important lessons of their lives. Gary Chapman has written The Five Love Languages, which has sold more than 12 million copies and has been on the New York Times bestseller list since 2007. We asked Gary about the one thing he's looking forward to most about heaven. And frankly, we caught him off guard.
4: I don't know that I've ever anticipated that question. What is the one thing I look forward to most in heaven? I don't know, other than just expressing deep gratitude that in God's plan, he touched my heart and I responded to him and have been his child for during time, and now I'm going to be his child for eternity. I think a lot of us are going to be totally blown out of the saddle, totally surprised with all the grandeur of heaven. I think it's going to be beyond our imagination. So I haven't speculated a lot on what I anticipate doing when I get there. I think the God who's given us instructions here will give us instructions there.
3: Author and conference speaker Ann Graham Lotz has high hopes for heaven. Her number one desire?
5: I want to be in a Bible class that Jesus teaches. And I thought in Luke 24, I have wept as I've read that, the thrill and the blessing of walking with Jesus and having him open your mind to understand the scriptures. Can you imagine? And so I would love to be taught the scriptures by the Lord Jesus himself with the kind of understanding that he would give.
3: Ann Graham Lotz, Thinking About Heaven. This has been a production of Moody Radio, a ministry of Moody Bible Institute, based on the book, If I Could Do It All Over Again.
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10: 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Today, Nancy's continuing to talk about being free to be real. 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Now let's join Nancy DeMoss Wolgemuth as she continues in John chapter 4.
11: So this woman's mask has been removed, and she's in the process now of discovering who it is that knows all this about her. So we come to verse 19. The woman said to him, "Sir, I perceive that you are a prophet." How else could he know all this? Now, I think she's nervous at this point, so she tries for a little smoke screen. Let's talk about something safe. How about theology? Our fathers worshipped on this mountain, but you Jews say that in Jerusalem is the place where people ought to worship. Jesus said to her, "Woman, you want to talk theology? I know something about that. Believe me, the hour is coming when neither on this mountain nor in Jerusalem will you worship the Father. You Jews worship what you do not know. You Samaritans, we Jews worship what we know, for salvation is from the Jews. But the hour is coming and is now here when the true worshipers..." Circle that word. The true worshipers. Not all worshipers are true worshipers. The true worshipers, the ones who really connect to God, will worship the Father in spirit and truth. For the Father is seeking, he's looking for such people to worship him. God is spirit, and those who worship him must worship him in spirit and truth. You can't worship with a mask on. The woman said to him, verse 25, "I know that Messiah is coming, he who is called Christ. When he comes, he will tell us all things. He'll figure out all these theological issues for us." And then Jesus says to her in this amazing moment of revelation, "I who speak to you am he." Now the woman knew that term, that name, because in the original Greek here, the word is just, "I who speak to you, I am." Have you heard that name before? I am. Who is the I am in the Old Testament? Jehovah. Jesus is saying the one who is speaking to you is God. And that's how I know. Well, verse 27, just then his disciples came back and they marveled that he was talking with a woman, but no one said, "What do you seek?" or "Why are you talking with her?" So the woman left her water jar. I love that little phrase. It's as if she totally forgot the whole reason she had come to the well in the first place. The water jar, it didn't even matter at all anymore. Because she was about to find living water. She left her water jar. She went away into the town and said to the people, "Come see a man." Now, if I could just inject a little imagination into the text at this point. The people in this town had heard this woman say this very phrase before. 6 times to be exact. But this man is different. "Come see a man," and look at how she describes him, "who told me all that I ever did." Could this be the Christ? Could this be the Christ? Now, if you knew someone who knew all that you had ever done, do you think you would be comfortable introducing him to other people? You think you'd say to people, "Come on, tell this, come see this person who knows everything about me. I never met him before, but he knows everything about me." And don't you think you might have some fear? But you know, when that person is Jesus, you don't have to be afraid. You can come into his presence. You can bring others with you. You can afford to get real. You can be free to be real. Because though we may be great sinners, and we are, Jesus is a greater Savior. And she's introducing them to the Savior. Well, her story was compelling. Verse 30 tells us they went out of the town and were coming to him. And verse 39, skip down there. Many Samaritans from that town believed in him because of the woman's testimony. He told me all that I ever did. By the way, you may think it's one thing to tell God everything you've done because he already knows it, but sometimes we're afraid to let the walls down with others. Listen, once you've let the roof off, taken it off in your relationship with God, you can afford to let the walls down. You can be real with others once you've been real with God. And that testimony we share with others, even a Stormy shared with us so openly and honestly out of her past about the bitterness and the anger and the hatred. She shared, she let the walls down. And weren't our hearts touched to believe that Jesus could meet our needs as we heard her talk about how Jesus has met her needs? Her testimony, the testimony of this woman in John 4, is compelling, and many believed in him because the woman did not keep the mask on. She took it off. And many, in verse 40, so when the Samaritans came to him, they asked him to stay with them, and he stayed there 2 days, and many more believed because of his word. They said to the woman, "It is no longer because of what you said that we believe, for we have heard for ourselves, and we know that this is indeed the Savior of the world." Do you want living water? You want the thirst in your soul quenched? You know that the things of the world are not succeeding in doing that. You want the living water? Let me remind us that we cannot receive the blessing and the life that God wants to give us until we are willing to take off the mask. Honest about who we are, what we've done, how we're really doing, about our pain, our struggles, our issues, our idols, which is a biblical word for addictions, about our past, about our true spiritual condition. Listen, when we're willing to get real about our sin and our failure, then the grace of God comes flooding into our lives to give us forgiveness. I remember talking with a woman who came to me, the wife of a Christian leader, came to me one day and said, "I've got to get real. I've got to get honest. Years ago, early in our marriage, I was unfaithful to my husband. I've never come clean with him about that. Deceived him over all these years. And our relationship has stayed stuck because I was afraid to come out into the light." She said, "God has shown me that I've got to take off the mask and get real with my husband." Now that's some painful stuff. And if God is convicting you of something similar, get with a godly or mature woman and say, "Would you help pray me through this? Help walk me through this." But I want to say, whatever the issue is, whatever the sin, whatever the failure, when you bring it into the light, you're going to find a fountain filled with blood drawn from Emmanuel's veins that will wash white every sin and all the guilt of your past, no matter what. Praise God. And we need to get real not only about our sins and our failures and our past, but get real about our weaknesses, our need. We're so accustomed to having to prove to everyone else that we're super mom, super woman, super everything. I got a group of close friends together. I need to be real with you. There are areas where I'm struggling, areas where I'm weak, where I'm needy, and the public has no way of knowing. It's not because I'm trying to cover up, but they don't live with me. They don't live my life. And I got with some friends who will help minister grace, the grace of God, help me think through a strategy to walk in the light, to get real, to receive the grace and the strength that God wants to give me. Their strength in acknowledging our weakness, getting real. And then this final observation, we can afford to take off the mask and get real in the presence of Christ. Because his grace is what we need. This woman says, "Come see a man who told me all that I ever did." Can you believe that was her selling point to the gospel? I'm free to be real. That is a great selling point in a world that is hiding and covering and pretending. The gospel is that Jesus knows it all, but he died for our sin. He died for our failure. He died for our corruption. He died for our immorality. He died for our weakness. He died to set us free so that we would not have to hide, so that we can be in right relationship with him and with others. So in just a few moments, I'm going to extend an invitation to take off the mask, to get real, to step into the light, to come just as you are. You may need to get real about a specific area in your life where you desperately need God's grace. And you need to acknowledge to God or to someone in this room, I can't handle this on my own. Maybe it's that child for whom no textbook was ever written. And you say, I cannot mother this child. I need God's grace. You don't have to keep pretending that you're some great mom. Who's a great mom? There's no such thing as a super mom, okay? So let's just get real with God and with each other. They need to get real about your true spiritual condition. Not what others have thought about you, but where you really are. You may need to get real about sin that you have covered. The bitterness, the unforgiveness, the immorality, the abortion, something seems big, seems small, whatever it is that's standing between you and the freedom to be real, I'm going to invite you to come into the light. It's a sinful bondage that you may need to confess. Perhaps your need today is to step into the light about the fact that you are not a Christian. And you've been playing church, pretending, but you need to strip off the mask, get real. You think everybody in my church thinks I'm a Christian. What would they all think if I got real? They think that the grace of God is active and alive in your life when they finally saw you strip off the mask and say, I need Jesus. Some of you profess something that you do not possess when it comes to Christianity. And you're struggling and striving and trying so hard to be a good Christian. It will kill you. You cannot be a good Christian if you don't have Jesus in you, living his life through you. Some of you need to strip off the mask and in just a few moments come forward to one of our encouragers who will be waiting here and say, I need a relationship with Jesus. Get real. So I'm going to encourage you to take off the mask and then come see a man. Get to Jesus. Beholding him with unveiled faces, we are transformed into his likeness, into his image, from glory to glory, even as by the Spirit of the Lord. Read at the beginning of this session those words from that song, Stained Glass Masquerade. Said, are we happy plastic people under shiny plastic steeples? With walls around our weakness and smiles to hide our pain. Many of us would have to say, that's me. That's me. The song goes on to say, would it set me free if I dared to let you see the truth behind the person that you imagine me to be? Well, if the invitation's open to every heart that has been broken, maybe then we close the curtain on our stained glass masquerade. Ladies, it's time to stop playing church and get real. Time to close the curtain on our stained glass masquerade. Let me say, you can't imagine what the impact will be on a lost, unbelieving world when we stop pretending. When we stop hiding our pain, when we stop defending ourselves and our sins and our pride and our addictions and our broken relationships and our affairs and our divorces and our self-righteous spirits, when we stop defending all that and we come out into the light and receive the grace of God to transform our lives, that's when the world will stop and notice and believe that there really is a Savior who can transform their lives. So in just a moment, amen. So I'm going to ask you to stay with us. This is a holy time. And what a shame it would be to abort the process of what God is doing as he's been speaking to many of our hearts, as we've prayed that he would in this time. So would you join me in prayer? Let's bow our hearts before the Lord. And oh Lord, I thank you that you are the one who has eyes like a flame of fire. You see, you know, you see into my heart. You know things about me that no one else in this room knows. And oh Lord, I thank you for the freedom that I have found and am finding as I am willing to take off the mask and be real before you and before others. Lord, I believe there are many, many, many women in this place and in sites around us, around the country today, who've been playing that stained glass masquerade. And today you need to step into the light, take off the mask, and get real before you, and perhaps before others as well. Thank you, Lord, that we don't need to fear coming into your presence unless we're still trying to hide. So I pray that in these next few moments, you would make this a sanctuary, make it a holy place. Have your way, O Lord, in every heart. I pray in Jesus' name. Amen. First time I shared this message years ago, after the session on Friday night when I shared about the woman at the well. A woman came to me on Saturday morning, and I'm going to ask if y'all can stop for just a moment, because I want to play something for us here. And a woman came up the next morning and she said, I wrote a song last night after you spoke, and I had the nerve, never having heard this woman, never having met her before, to ask her in that Saturday morning session if she would come up on the platform and sing the song she had written about this woman at the well. And as God is speaking to our hearts and preparing us for this moment of invitation, I want us to take a couple minutes just to listen to June sing her response to the story we've just read.
12: For

0: That's June Murphy. She wrote that song after hearing Nancy DeMoss Wolgemuth teach on John chapter 4, the story of the woman at the well. I love those lines. Come see a man who gives new beginnings, who gives second chances, who gives new birth. His name is Jesus. So hopeful. More than anything, women need to know there's hope for them in Jesus, no matter their circumstances and no matter their age. You're actually going to love this story Nancy shared during one of our recent recording sessions. She was able to encourage a mom walking through a painful season, all because her 10-year-old daughter made a donation to Revive Our Hearts. Listen to this.
1: Her 10-year-old read our letter we sent out offering the book about praying for prodigals. And she opened that letter, read it, and without consulting with her mom, sent us a letter, which went to our correspondence department and then went to Helen Jones for prayer, saying, I would like to have that book. She said, we're praying for a prodigal, my mother and three younger siblings and I, and it's our dad. And in closing, $25. She said, I don't have a check. I think that's how you're supposed to pay for these things. But $25 because she wanted this book. And Robert and I got on the phone, and it was a precious letter. But we got on the phone and called and talked to the mom and her daughter. Her mom was crying because she had been for 10 hours that day in a mediation meeting trying to get custody of the children as the husband is divorcing her. And just fighting with lawyers and the whole, I mean, it just been a very traumatic day for her. She did not know her daughter had sent us this letter or the money. But her daughter has such a sweet heart. But to see this mom living in the dark, troubled waters of a man who has forsaken the Lord, and to see God extending grace to her. And she has been listening to Revive Our Hearts for years and told me, she said, you don't know how many times, again and again, I've been brought to tears hearing on Revive Our Hearts exactly what I needed to hear at that moment. It's been a hard number of years for her. And Dana and I have been putting our heads together, finding some ways to minister to this family. And when they're moving to live with her parents in Kansas in the next week or two, and she'll have waiting for her when she gets there, a true girl box. And God's got plans for this little girl's life that are not going to be undone by what Satan intended for evil. That's what we pray and hope for.
0: Amen. What a privilege to love on that sweet family. We exist for the hurting mom fighting a custody battle she never imagined, the little girl needing hope for her family's future, the woman pleading with the Lord for a restored marriage. The message of freedom, fullness, and fruitfulness in Christ is for her, but we can't reach her without you. 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Like everyone is doing what's right in their own eyes? 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
2: I am the woman at the well. I'm Shauna Beyer with you here at Moody Radio. Good morning. Okay, so our stories are actually radically different, but I get her. I mean, I really do. I want to be seen and known and loved. And I'm also terrified of being seen and known because I'm pretty sure if you really knew me, you wouldn't love me. So I'm constantly fighting, posturing myself, battling to let who I really am be known. And the thing I love about this story is the woman at the well, Jesus really does see her. He knows all the things. He calls her out on her past, right? But he loved her anyway. He honored her instead of avoiding her. Instead of demeaning her, he gave her a purpose. You know, she was the first person to publicly declare that Jesus is the Messiah. You'll never know how much God really loves you until you let him really know you. Let down your pretenses today. Be vulnerable with God. Let him really love you, all of you.
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4: Some years ago, I went on a mission trip to Africa, where we slept in an encampment surrounded by an electric fence. Why did we do that? Well, because there were hungry lions on the other side of the fence. You know, there's a reason the Bible says that Satan prowls around like a roaring lion seeking someone to devour. If he sees a crack in our wall of defense due to our moral laxity or selfishness or compromise with the world, he can walk right in and bring tremendous devastation. So how can we seal the cracks? Psalm 127 verse 1 says, unless the Lord builds the house, they labor in vain who build it. If you and I will make the Lord the chief cornerstone in our home and build our home on him and his word, he will protect us. 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
9: Well, there are two Psalms that deal with the subject of the family, Psalm 127 and 128. 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Today, we're going to talk about how to help your family. No one enters into family life intending to be regretful or discouraged 20 years later, but it happens, and it happens a lot. And it happens among Christians. Business, conflict can take their toll. Following God's principles for family life is the only safe way to proceed. And we're going to learn some very important things about that in these next 2 days as we open our Bibles and talk about this question, how can I help my family? Did you know that Turning Point has a ministry to help you and your family? It's called Turning Points Magazine and Devotional. It comes to your home every month, filled with scriptural truth, devotions for every day, Monday through Friday, and a special one for each weekend. And then articles that are written to add value to your Christian life and give you perspective on how to live for God. This magazine is specifically geared toward the healthy soul, helping you keep your soul right with God. And I hope you get this magazine. If you don't, I hope you will get it. Simply ask for it when you get in touch with us. Just say, please send me the magazine, and it'll be on its way to you as soon as it comes off the press. The next issue we can get to you will be in your hands soon. It is a wonderful asset and a wonderful, wonderful tool for walking with the Lord. Take advantage of it as you have opportunity. Well, here's part one of this intriguing message from Psalms. How can I help my family?
10: It's kind of interesting to jump back from Psalm 127 and look at the last couple of verses of Psalm 126, because here's an overarching principle that really does affect the family. It says, those who sow in tears shall reap in joy. He who continually goes forth weeping, bearing seed for sowing, shall doubtless come again with rejoicing, bringing sheaves with him.

him. It's a reminder to us that in all of life, the principle of sowing and reaping is in vogue. And in our families, that's true, isn't it? What happens in our family has a lot to do with what input we give. And unfortunately, many of us try every modern approach to family life only to discover that while it may fix one part of the family, it ends up messing up all the rest of the family. Well, God has a better idea. And in case you're a little bit skeptical about listening to something from the Bible on the family, could I remind you that the family is God's idea? In fact, it's God's primary idea. The church was God's idea too, but the family was God's idea long before the church. Civil government, that came from the mind of God too, but long before there was civil government, God thought of the family. In fact, if you go by its place in the Word of God, apart from human life itself, the family is one of God's first great ideas for us in this universe. In the very beginning of the Bible, God looked at man alone and he said, "It is not good that man should be alone." And he brought a woman to him, and family began. So if God had the idea about the family, doesn't it make a little bit of sense to you that maybe he might have something to say about how we could make it work, how it should work? And I'll tell you what, not only here in the Psalms, but throughout all of the Bible, God has some incredible truth for those who are willing to dig for it to help us build families that will bring honor and glory to his name. Now, there are four principles that I want you to see in Psalm 127. We will barely get to Psalm 128, but they're connected, and I want to show you some things there if I have time. The first thing I want you to note about building your family and helping your family, principle number one is that if you're going to be successful, you have to place God at the head of your home. Notice what the psalmist says, "Unless the Lord builds the house, they labor in vain who build it." This psalm begins with the most important truth in building a home. It says, unless the Lord builds it, it isn't going to work. It is a truth that is so simple in saying, but so challenging in doing. This verse is teaching us that there is only one builder in the home, and that builder is God. There is only one architect for the home. God, who had the idea of the home, is the one who wants to be at the head of the home. And men and women, until you put God at the center of your home, all of your attempts to try to make family life what you want it to be will be attempts in frustration. And that's what the psalm says. Unless you let him build the home, you're going to do it in vain, which means you're going to go through a lot of frustration and experience a lot of emptiness and get down the road and think, this is it. How many people do you know that thought that if they could just get all the things that their family wanted, that their family then would be a good, strong family and everything would be together? And how many kids do you know, maybe some of them hang out with you, some of them are at your place trying to get in on the family life you have because they've got so many things, but they've got no family. And there's no one there. And that's not God's plan, you see. If God's plan was that family life was how much stuff you had, then very few of us would even be candidates, would we? We would be stuck where we are. No, God has a better plan. God says that he wants to be the head of your home. Now, I want to take just a moment and debunk that, if I might. Because some of you are saying, you know, there's no way I'm going to install halos on my kids. They wouldn't look right. They wouldn't fit. It's not going to work. We're not going to say Bible verses like mantras around home. We don't have plaques up in every room that says God is the head of this house and little verses, and we don't have a promise box at the breakfast table. Is that what it means to put God at the head of your home? Isn't it interesting how we get stuck on all the externals? We focus on all the little trinkets of the family. I'd just like to give you a testimony of my family growing up days.
I knew that God was central in the home I grew up in. But I got to tell you something. It wasn't because of a lot of the things that we might focus on. You know, when I think back on my growing up days, I didn't know God was at the head of my home because we read the Bible after dinner at night. In fact, I got to tell you, a lot of those times were very forgettable, very forgettable. And that doesn't mean that it's not important to do that. It just means that that's not the issue. It wasn't even the fact that my parents were involved in institutional ministry. The thing, as I look back on it, that's very incredibly clear to me is this. It's a very simple thought. And that is that God was very important to my parents. That God was very important to them. That somehow in all the stuff we did and everything we're involved in, He always was there as a part of the picture. Most of the time He was the centerpiece. But wherever He was a part of our family. And as I grew up, I couldn't escape that. It wasn't that my mom and dad preached at me all the time, but it was the sense that I had that in our family life, God was important. Is God important in your home? Is He sort of a matter of convenience, maybe? You see, we communicate our values where they really are. You can't fake it with kids. Can I get a witness? You can't fake it with kids. They know. You can try to make them believe that God's important, but it's not going to get through unless He really is. So maybe the best thing we could do before we install God at the head of our home is install Him at the head of our life and then ask Him to live that out little by little in our families. Enough said about that. I think we know that to be true. Family isn't going to work unless God is at the head of the home. But I want you to notice this next principle, which is pretty incredible in my way of thinking because it's so contemporary. Principle number two says that if you're going to have a home that really makes a difference, you have to put parenting at the top of your priority list. Now notice what the psalmist says. Unless the Lord builds the house, they labor in vain who build it. First thing I wrote down in my notes is that God agrees with what I've always suspected, and that is that being a parent is labor. Can I get a witness to that? Amen. Ladies, you thought it started at the beginning of labor pains and stopped when the child was born? No, it continues throughout all of life, and it isn't very nice of you to include us in it either. We thought we were free from all of this. Being a parent is labor. It's hard work. It's such an incredibly simple concept, but it is losing its value in our culture today because parenting is being pushed over on the edge while moms and dads pursue their professional goals and purposes in life, and parenting is getting a lick and a promise, and we can't figure out what's gone wrong in our families. I want to tell you something, that unless you are willing to work at being a parent, God's the architect, but He needs laborers. And there are two laborers in most homes. In some homes, there's just one laborer. There's a single parent listening to me right now who's thinking, boy, you think it's work trying to do it with two of you. You ought to try doing it with just one. But God is saying to us that while He's given us the plan, He's the architect, He's the builder, we're the laborers, and we've got to put in the time and make parenting important or it won't work. Wherever I go to speak, or especially if I'm with pastors, we have a question and answer time. One of the first questions they always ask, and I've just gotten prepared for it, so I thought I better get an answer, is can you tell us a little bit about your priorities? Well, you know, priorities are important because they govern your life. And it's one thing to talk about your priorities. It's another thing to put your priorities into perspective and put them into operation and then live by them. I remember going away and getting some time alone with the Lord and really sitting down and trying to crystallize some years back. Okay, Jeremiah, what are your priorities? And I'll tell you, it's one of the most important times I've ever spent in my life because I believe that with what God has done here in this place, apart from
a clear understanding in my mind, and yet I struggle with these all the time, but a clear understanding of what my priorities are, I would be making a lot of really bad decisions right now. So let me tell you what they are. They don't necessarily have to be yours, but most of us are going to fall into the pattern of these priorities. Number one, I'm a person, and I better take care of my personal relationship with God. God's number one. In fact, he says he must be number one. He's a jealous God. He doesn't want anybody in between me and him. He's number one in my life. And so I have to cultivate that relationship. I have to spend time with God. I have to make God number one. Secondly, I'm a partner, and I've got a wife, a wonderfully, wonderfully good wife. God is first, Donna second. Thirdly, I'm a parent, and I've got children, four of them. And they're the most important thing in my life outside of God and Donna. And every day of my life, I have to fight to preserve that priority. Because you see, when I'm at a football game, I'm not at three or four other places where people think I should be. Or if I'm at a dinner sometime, I've said no to other things. And you know, there's an awful lot of pressure and a lot of expectations about what you should be doing with your life. But I want to tell you, as best as I know how to tell you, that my children are third in my life. The only thing ahead of them is God and Donna. I had it tested when I was invited to speak at a convention up at Arrowhead Springs. I was asked to go and speak to a group of 450 women at a women's Bible study. We agreed that was an opportunity that I should take. They wanted me to teach the life of David, and I had just preached through the life of David, so we went. You know, we had this thing all scheduled out way out in the future. I knew the basketball season was over. I don't schedule anything during basketball season that conflicts with the ball games if I can help it. Not anything during football season. So I was so excited, you know, this thing is out here in March. Well, then our wonderful basketball team got good about halfway through the year. And they started getting better and better, and they started winning, and they won, and they won, and they won. They got in the playoffs, and they kept winning, and I kept looking at this date that was over here. And we kept getting closer and closer to the date, and would you believe, I was scheduled to be at Arrowhead Springs from Thursday through Saturday, and our guys won all their games and were supposed to play for the city championship on Saturday morning at 10 o'clock in the sports arena, and I'm supposed to be at Arrowhead Springs. You got to be kidding. Well, I'll tell you, I got up to Arrowhead Springs and told them that we'd speak any time they wanted us on Thursday and however many times they wanted us on Friday, but we were coming home on Saturday. I'll never forget.

0: I thought, this poor lady hadn't even heard me speak yet, and she's already made up her mind. And then she said something I will never forget. She said, what you don't understand, and she smiled, is that we are all wives of executive husbands. They fund this ministry so that we can do what we do with Bible study. And she said, it's just so incredibly encouraging to see somebody in a position of leadership make a decision in favor of their family. During the afternoon, I'll never forget this, it was one of the last sessions, and a lady got up and she ran out of the building. She had tears coming down her face. And, you know, let me just make this momentary announcement. That's really unnerving to a speaker, you know? If you feel the urge that you just have to get out of here and it's really life-threatening, you know, go for it. But when I see you leave, especially if you look like you're troubled, my mind cycles back over everything I've said for the last 5 minutes. Well, that happened, and I went to the director of the conference and I mentioned this lady who had left, and I said, could you please see if I might have said something that offended her? She came back to me later. She said, Pastor, don't worry about it. She didn't offend her. She had heard about what you were doing because we had to announce that you weren't going to be here on Saturday, and you weren't even talking about it, but while she was seated in the meeting, it really became a matter of great concern to her. Her daughter was playing for the state championship in Denver, Colorado on Saturday, and she got under such conviction, she got up out of the meeting, went and packed all her duds, got on the next plane, and went home. What are we talking about? We're talking about putting our children in a place where once in a while they understand that they're important. Making parenting a priority. I want to tell you something. If we didn't do anything else with our life, making parenting a priority is pretty much a full-time task. Amen? Amen. Number three. Keep reading in your Bibles. Principle number three is protect your family from destructive influences. Verse 2 changes the metaphor just a bit. It says, the watchman stays awake in vain. It is vain for you to rise up early, to sit up late. Unless the Lord guards the city, the watchman stays awake in vain. We've been in the family building business. We've seen the family get built like you build a house. Now we have a picture of a city that is a protection for its people. And the writer of the Psalms changes the picture and he says, unless the Lord keeps the city, the people who try to keep it are doing it in vain. And he's still talking about the family. That's evident. And what he's talking about is the fact that while it is important for us to come to God and let Him be the builder of our families, when our families are built, we have to come back to God and ask Him to help us be the watchman over our families. And it's a picture of a parent looking out over his family and protecting it and watching out for it. Boy, if there's ever been a day when we needed to do that, this is the day. Now, the interesting thing here is that the psalmist once again puts us in partnership with God. Just as there's one builder and two laborers, and we're working together on the same project, there's one who is the watchman, but we're to be watchmen with him. You see it? Unless the watchman who is the Lord is working, then we who are also watching aren't going to understand it. So what the psalmist is saying is we're in partnership with God in building our homes and we're in partnership with God in protecting our homes. Are you with me? There's a man who has written a great deal about the family and I come to love his writings. His name is Steve Farrar. Maybe you've seen some of his books. He said, rather indelicately, I don't let my children watch network TV for the same reason I don't let them drink out of the toilet. Now, I probably would have said that a little differently than he said it, but he got his point across, right? Now, I understand the necessity of work, and God knows if that's something you have to do to make ends meet, that's one thing, but if you're doing it to live at another standard of living, it's a foolish decision. Because you're giving up your children for more toys. What a trade. And what God is trying to help us understand is this, that we not only have to build our homes, once we build them, we have to stand over them and be protecting of them, care about them, I want to share this with you because I think it's a very practical, hands-on sort of thing. If you're in partnership with God in protecting your family, how do you do it? Well, how do you do anything in partnership with God? It ultimately involves prayer. I read an article written by Suzanne Fields in which she talked about this whole matter of praying, how important it is for couples to pray for their children. And right after that, I had been given a book by Patrick Morley. It's called Man in the Mirror. It's got articles about the kinds of things that we struggle with as men, articles about children and about our relationship with our wife and how we deal with our jobs and how we deal with our money and all the temptations that come as a part of our maleness. Patrick Morley, in his book, talked about seven couples who were all new Christians who started to meet in a prayer group, and the result of their prayers are so dramatic that he said, I verified their story personally. These couples were naive, new Christians, and they discovered when they met for the first time that they all had something in common, and that is that they all had children who were not saved. In fact, a total of 23 of them. Someone brought a verse to their first Bible study that said this, believe in the Lord Jesus Christ and you will be saved and your household. Acts 16:33. They took it as a promise from God that God was going to save all their kids. And they started to meet together, all of them, and they began to pray for the 23 children who God had given them who were outside of Christ. And each week as they faithfully prayed for these children, over the course of 2 years, all 23 kids committed their lives to Christ. In a Denver crusade, Dr. Billy Graham spoke about this verse of scripture in Acts, and he said that they had learned through their own study that in homes where the father came to faith in Christ first, the entire family came to faith in 60% of the situations. Where the wife came first, it was 40 to 50. Where the children came first, 25% of them saw their entire family become Christians. Now, what does that say? That if you want the families of America to be changed, you've got to change the fathers because they have the greatest influence in the home in bringing others to faith. The way that this is all going to change in our families, in our partnership with God, in the protection of our home is through prayer.
1: You know, one of the big surprises most people have is when they examine the population of many churches, they find very few men, multitudes of women, but men are in the minority. I'm happy to tell you that in the church that I pastor, every Tuesday night we have a men's Bible study that has about 450 men in it. It is quite the thing to be a part of. Seated at tables around the Generations building, we have a speaker and we discuss the Word of God and pray for each other and encourage ourselves in the Lord, and we encourage one another in the family. Never has there been a need for that more than there is today when the disintegration of families seems to be so rampant. Here in the Bible, we have some hope and some help for our families. And I'm glad you have been listening because we've been sharing those things. And we'll continue tomorrow in the next edition of Turning Point to add to these wonderful truths about the family. I hope you'll join us then. I'm David Jeremiah. Thank you for listening.
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3: In all of my life, I have never known anyone who serves her family like my mama. I'm Shauna Beyer with you here at Moody Radio. Happy Thursday to you. Yeah, my mom, The way she says, I love you, is not with words. It's with homemade, slow-roasted barbecue ribs. With a bathroom floor that you could literally eat off of. And with folded laundry at the foot of your bed. Sometimes we give so much of ourselves away all day long with everyone out there that we encounter. And we come home completely depleted, ready to be served, right? But Jesus came not to be served, but to serve. My mom models that so well. How can you do the same? Take a minute today before walking through the front door and ask God to help you to serve your family really, really well, not with what's left, but with the abundance that he provides.
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9: Jonah's conflicted. At one level, he's owning his sin. He's coming clean. But at another level, he's still running from God, isn't he? He's still stubborn. He's still too proud. He's obstinate. He knows exactly what he needs to do, but he won't do it. He's going to go down unrepentant to the very end.
10: Welcome to Living Hope with Pastor Philip Miller. I'm Pastor Larry McCarthy, and we're glad you've joined us today in our series in Jonah. Now, Pastor Philip, we're talking about pride and humility today. So what does the stubborn prophet Jonah have to teach us today?
11: Well, it's quite a really tragically comical scene, right? So Jonah has been exposed. The storm has exposed him. The captain found him. The lots have come up in his favor. He's been caught red-handed.
10: Busted.
11: Yes, that's right. He's got to confess before the sailors, like, this is what's going on. He's very honest with them. But then when they're like, what do we do? his solution is, well, I've come clean to you, but I'm not coming clean to God. Throw me in the sea. Just let me die now. I don't want to. He's still stubborn. He still won't actually repent of his sin before the Lord and turn to him. He knows God is gracious and merciful and slow to anger and abounding in steadfast love. He knows that. He knows exactly what he's supposed to do and turn and repent and come home. He knows what's possible. But what's in the way is his pride, his stubbornness, and his insistence of going down, you know, with his pride intact. And it really is a warning for all of us of the dangers of pride that can blind us from the very healing and freedom that we most need spiritually. It can get in the way. And so we're going to talk about that today.
10: Let's go now to the pulpit of the Moody Church as we look at Jonah's pride in a deeply dangerous situation. This is part two of the sermon, The Lord of the Storm. Now grab your Bibles. We're in Jonah chapter 1, verses 7 through 17.
11: See, there's a twist of irony here, friends. The sailors see the tragic futility of Jonah's flight with immediate clarity. What were you thinking, dude? You can't outrun the Lord, the God, the creator of all things. This is his province. And now, if they were afraid before, now they're terrified. And in all of this, friends, don't you see that God is bringing Jonah's rebellion into the light? God brings Jonah's rebellion into the light. The sea, the storm, the lot, it's all designed by God to bring Jonah into the light so that he will confess out loud what he's been hiding in secret. Friends, listen. If God loved Jonah less, he would just let him go. But it is his mercy, his grace, his undiminished love that pursues Jonah. God brings Jonah's rebellion into the light because he loves him. Because, friends, bad things grow in the dark. Isn't that true? And when we bring sin into the light, it begins to lose its power. And as Jonah confesses out loud the sin that has been in his heart, not to God yet, he'll do that next chapter, but right now he's confessing to these human beings. It's the first step toward his healing. It's the first step toward his healing. Because, friends, confession is grace. Confession is grace. Friends, I don't know who needs to hear this morning. But if you've been running from God, if you've been hiding your sin, if you've been wearing a mask, maybe this is God's wake-up call for you this morning. That God is exposing you. He's putting his finger on that thing that you haven't said out loud, that you've been nursing on the inside. God is bringing your rebellion into the light because he loves you, because he's not done with you, and he's pursuing you. He loves you too much to let you self-destruct. If he loved you less, he'd let you go. But this storm is for you. These lots are for you. And in his mercy, God is calling you this morning. The Apostle John writes in 1 John 1, verses 5b to 9, God is light, and in him is no darkness at all. If we say we have fellowship with him while we walk in darkness, we lie. We do not practice the truth. But if we walk in the light, as he is in the light, we have fellowship with one another. And the blood of Jesus, his son, cleanses us from all sin. If we say we have no sin, we deceive ourselves, and the truth is not in us. But if we confess our sins, he's faithful and just to forgive us our sins and to cleanse us from all unrighteousness. Friends, confession is grace. It feels like a kind of death, and yet there's life. It's the first step towards your healing. Won't you come into the light this morning, today?
9: The second thing we see here is the sentence of death. The sentence of death. Jonah has pleaded guilty. Now the question is, what's the sentence? Verse 11. Then they said to him, "What shall we do to you that the sea would quiet down for us?" But the sea grew more and more tempestuous. Jonah, look, you're the reason we're in this mess. How do we get out of it? What punishment will satisfy the wrath of your God? What will make atonement for your guilt? Verse 12, he said to them, "Pick me up and hurl me into the sea. Then the sea will quiet down for you. For I know it is because of me that this great tempest has come upon you." Jonah's response here is interesting, very revealing. At one level, he's quite correct, isn't he? The wages of sin is death. And he has openly rebelled against God, and God is bringing justice to him, and atonement must be made. But Jonah also knows that God is a gracious God, that he is merciful, slow to anger, and abounding in steadfast love. But Jonah also knows that God is a gracious God, that he is merciful, slow to anger, and abounding in steadfast love.

So here they are. They're doing everything in their power to save Jonah's life, to make sure he gets a second chance. Even in his guilty state, they are hoping for his redemption. But all the striving against the storm is futile. Verse 14, therefore they called out to the Lord, O Lord, let us not perish for this man's life. Lay not on us innocent blood, for you, O Lord, have done as it pleased you. See, they really don't want to do what Jonah says must be done. They don't want to be responsible for his death. But they also realize we're out of options. If the prophet of God, of the God who sent this storm, says that the only solution is to throw him into the sea, it must be our only option, you see. And the situation is thick with irony. Do you see this? These pagan, polytheistic sailors are the ones crying out for mercy and forgiveness from God for something they haven't even done. And the one guilty guy keeps his lips closed. And notice that the pagans are calling on the covenant name of God, Yahweh. They're in this moment, they are closer to God than Jonah is. And here they are making every possible effort to see a guilty foreigner escape the judgment of God and find mercy, which is the very thing Jonah refused to do for the Ninevites. These pagan soldiers are doing for Jonah what Jonah would not do for the Ninevites. Do you see that? And as this situation goes from bad to worse for Jonah, he's coming face to face with the reality of his rebellion, isn't he? He's coming face to face. God makes Jonah own the deadliness of his sin. That's what's going on here. Jonah has to own the deadliness of his sin, because the wages of sin is death. And as Jonah looks out on this storm of God's wrath and the watery grave that is awaiting him, I think in this moment the weight of his sin must have sunk in. And Jonah felt conviction for what he had done. And friends, conviction is grace. Conviction is grace. Friends, have you ever been overwhelmed with conviction for your sin, the deadliness of your sin? You realize that's grace, right? That's grace that the Lord would put his finger on your problem and force you to deal with it. Because it's under the weight of conviction that we cry out for mercy. And it is the kindness of the Lord that leads us to repentance, Romans 2:4. And that repentance leads to life, leads to life. Confession feels like death, but it is grace that leads to life. Conviction feels like death, but it is grace that also leads to life. And now the depths of mercy. The depths of mercy. Verse 15, so they picked up Jonah and hurled him into the sea, and the sea ceased from its raging. I love this. So God, remember, he hurled the storm. They hurled the cargo. Now they're hurling Jonah, right? The sea ceases from its raging, just like that. And the sailors realize Yahweh is the Lord of the storm. Verse 16, the men feared the Lord exceedingly, and they offered a sacrifice to the Lord and made vows. Notice their fear has transferred. First they were afraid of the storm. Now they fear the Lord of the storm. It reminds me of another group of sailors in the New Testament with another man who was sleeping through a storm. You know the one I'm talking about? Jesus asleep on the boat. And the disciples wake him up and say, don't you care that we're perishing? They were afraid of the storm. And Jesus stood up and he spoke to the wind and the waves and said, peace, be still. Like he was hushing a little baby to sleep. And the sea became calm, just like that. And Mark says they were terrified and said to one another, who is this man that the wind

0: and the waves obey him. And they were no longer afraid of the storm. They were afraid of the Lord of the storm. It's exactly what's happening here with these sailors in Jonah's day. And they respond, right, by offering a sacrifice, thanking God for sparing their lives. And they make vows. We don't get the content of their vows, but it's likely that they're promising to worship the Lord God as the one true God, that they are vowing to seek to serve and honor him with all of their lives. And again, such irony. Don't you see this? The pagan polytheistic sailors are more rightly responding to God than his own prophet. It's amazing. Who is at this very moment sinking in the depths of the sea with stubborn unrepentance in his heart. But God's mercy, friends, knows no depths. And his fathomless grace is beneath the waves.
1: This is Living Hope with Pastor Philip Miller. I'm Pastor Larry McCarthy, and we're glad you've joined us today as we dig deeper. We're talking about how pride gets in the way of our relationship. And in the passage that we just had an opportunity to listen to, it's in of our relationship. And in the passage that we just had an opportunity to listen to, it's in.

0: And there's a moment of exposure. And then we all kind of go, oh man, who do we trust? You know? Mm-hmm. And I think in those moments, we need to recognize like a couple things. Sin is really sneaky and it can get into anyone's heart. And it is deadly. The consequences are deadly and it's inexcusable. This kind of disintegration between what we profess and how we behave. It's sin. It's wrong. We got to call it what it is. We also need to recognize this is all of us at some level. We all are in this place where we're falling short of the glory of God.
1: And yes.
0: And the self-destructiveness of sin is in every one of our lives. And so at the end of the day, what we can't do is give up on our only hope, which is Jesus Christ. He's our Savior. He's the good one who has every integration in his life. Everything he said, he did. And he's whole and he's worthy. And so look to Jesus. You know, people will always disappoint us at some level. But Jesus never will.
1: That's
0: and
1: right.
0: So my encouragement is, even if you've been in a situation where your trust has been shattered in a human leader, look to Jesus. He will never let you down. Don't throw out Jesus just because somebody who bore his name mishandled things. That's a tragedy. It's sin. It's wrong. But don't give up on Jesus because he really is the hope we need.
1: And amen. Oh, be encouraged today, beloved. You know, we never want to be educated beyond obedience. So if God is speaking to you today, won't you respond? God's fierce mercy is what stops us in our tracks when we're self-destructing. 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Isn't it amazing how God stays his hand of judgment, giving Jonah and us another chance to turn to him? Oh, next time, we'll discuss God's long-suffering and the beauty of his patient love. Thanks for joining us for Living Hope, where you'll always find gospel truth for the journey of a lifetime. 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
2: I thought I was alone. I thought I didn't matter. I'm Shauna Beyer with you here on this Thursday at Moody Radio. I have spent much of my life believing that I have to take care of myself and quietly wondering if my life really makes a difference. Recently, I asked God where that belief came from, and he brought me back to this memory of when I was just 4 years old. I had some chest pain, and I remember laying in the middle of these softball fields thinking, no one's coming for me. So as that memory came back, I asked Jesus, where were you when that happened? And I saw him laying right beside me in the grass. He was there all along. That moment, thinking I was entirely alone, has shaped my life so much. It is where the lie comes from that I believe that I don't matter. And it was never true. Ask God where he was in your own story and let him show you the truth that he has always been with you.
3: It's easy to look at things that are obviously evil and tell our children that is not safe. But what about those things that don't look evil, but can get an evil hold on them? Hi, I'm Dana Gresh, founder of True Girl. God created light. He dwells in light, and everything about him is light. We naturally trust things in the light more than we trust things in the dark. So, what's the devil going to do with people who are naturally afraid of the dark? 2 Corinthians 11:14 tells us that Satan disguises himself as an angel of light. That's right, he puts on light like some sort of a mask so we fall into his traps

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0: In a self-centered, self-promoting world, how is it possible for a husband to love his wife in a way that glorifies God? Alistair Begg points us to the perfect role model today on Truth for Life as he continues his series titled The Christian Family. We're studying Colossians chapter 3, focusing on verse 19.
1: The Lordship of Jesus Christ is then to be on display, not simply in the church as it gathers, but is to be on display in the home life of the members of the church. That's the hard part. You can get away with a lot here on a Sunday or whenever day you want to be together. And quite frankly, so can I. But I have to go home. I said to somebody tonight, I don't know whether it'd be better to have no wife than to have a wife and to have to preach on the role of a husband. You don't think I get up here like, yeah, I get a free pass. No, I go home. And I came from a home. And so do you. Because at home, for better or for worse, one is oneself. Yeah. We have to take seriously what the Bible is conveying. Earlier, we noted that for the wife to submit to her husband in this way is somewhat necessarily conditioned, if you like, and conditioned significantly by the demand which then follows here in verse 19. So, wives, you submit to your husbands as is fitting in the Lord, and husbands, you love your wives and don't be harsh with them. This is the two pieces, if you like, of the puzzle. That's why we read 1 Peter 3. That's why we read Ephesians chapter 5. So you have submission and you have love. Now, we might ponder why it is that these things are set in juxtaposition to one another in this way. I think it may be because, if we are honest, we understand the particular susceptibility of each member in marriage. Namely, the susceptibility of the wife to chafe and push back under the leadership of her husband, and the susceptibility of the husband to seek to abuse his leadership role in giving direction to the family and seeking to love his wife. Now, again, I'm going to keep saying this because it is so vitally important that these admonitions are not culturally bound, they are permanently valid. And the countercultural element to what Paul is writing here, countercultural in his day, before we even think about it in our own,

0: is what he has to say concerning the love that a husband is to show. All of those ethical codes, whether Greek or Roman or Judaistic, would all have very clear building blocks for how the family should fit together. What would be so striking to people who were familiar with these kind of ethical demands was what he says here. This is what husbands are to do. Husbands, you are to love your wives. To love your wives. You who are the beloved of God, up there in verse 12. Put on then as God's chosen ones, holy and beloved. That's the same verb, actually, agapao. It's agape. You who are beloved are to put on love in verse 14. And if you want to really know where the hit will come, why don't you put it on in relationship to your wife at home? Now, let's just acknowledge that he puts this both positively and negatively. Positively, to love your wife means that we must do sacrificially. The model, the measure of a husband's love is to be Jesus' love for his people. Couldn't we have made it a little harder? Husbands, love your wives as Christ loved the church. When Paul writes in Philippians 2, in that amazing passage about Christ, who did not think equality with God something to be grasped, but made himself of no reputation, in that context, Paul makes these exhortations. In humility, count others better than yourselves. Look out for the interests of others rather than your own. And remember, when you're tempted to say, but I don't want to do that, that your example is Jesus, who was prepared to give up himself sacrificially, even to death on a cross. So in other words, the love that a husband is to give to his wife is actually extending the love that he has for himself to embrace her as well. We have to think that out, because this comes back again to the Genesis 2 passage, doesn't it? That in some profound way, a man's wife is part and parcel of his living frame. Yes, she has a unique personality. Yes, she is a separate entity, and so on. But somehow, in a way that is both mystical and yet real, this reality that exists between us is like nothing else in the entire world, and the closest thing that we can come to it is when we think in gospel terms, in atonement terms, in terms of the union of Christ with his people. This, of course, has huge ramifications for all of our fiddling around with divorces and separations and trying to find excuse clauses and escape clauses to run away from things, as if somehow or another we just have joined in a casual relationship with each other, which if it goes south on us, we can always break it up and move on to somewhere else. Oh, no, you can't. Oh, no, you can't. And the reason that Jesus makes an exception is so that we would understand that he is not providing loopholes in every other area that we try to contrive. That's why he says, you got one shot at it, and this is it. One flesh. One flesh. Some kind of mystical reality. Now, what do we mean when we say that we love as we love our own flesh? Well, listen to this. No one, unless he is psychotic, or at least unbalanced, hates his own body. True. I mean, you're going to get up in the morning, take your shaving razor and try and cut yourself with it. I mean, if you cut yourself, you go, oh, that was a mistake. Then you call for your wife. Could you please help me? So, could you please submit by getting me, all right? That's where she says, is that an order or suggested? With this, leave that alone for now. No one, unless he's psychotic or at least unbalanced, hates his own body. For a husband not to love his wife, who has become one flesh with him, is not simply to be a poor husband, it is to be a dysfunctional Christian. That pretty well says it, doesn't it? Now, if you want it more quaintly, in the 19th century, and whether you do or you don't, you're about to receive it, this is Charles Hodge. Married love is as much a dictate of nature as self-love. And it is just as unnatural for a man to hate his wife as it would be for him to hate himself or his own body. A man may have a body which does not altogether suit him. Okay. He may wish it were handsomer, healthier, stronger, or more active. But still, it is his body. It is himself. And he feeds it and cherishes it as tenderly as if it were the best and most lovely in the world. So a man may have a wife whom he could wish to be better or more beautiful or more agreeable. Still, she is his wife. And by the constitution of nature and the ordinance of God, a part of himself. In rejecting her or abusing her, he violates the laws of nature as well as the laws of God. Sacrificially and also exclusively. For a husband to love his wife in this way involves sacrifice, and it also recognizes the exclusive nature of what's going on. In the same way that the love of Jesus for the church is an exclusive love, so the husband's affection for his wife is also to be marked by exclusivity. In other words, the relationship I have with my wife, I sustain with no one else. And neither must any one of us. Richard Baxter, I mentioned him already, in the middle of that big book, he gives directions both to husbands and wives. He says it is our common duty to maintain these things, and he says to help to keep conjugal chastity and fidelity and to avoid all unseemly and immodest conduct. Boy, if that isn't a kind of... Have anybody under the age of 112 is looking for a dictionary in relationship to those words. The idea of conjugal chastity and fidelity being a common duty, and the notion of unseemly and immodest conduct. It's amazing, isn't it? I mean, the entire advertising world is based on unseemly and immodest conduct. I say that with great respect to all the advertising people here. I don't mean to throw you all under the bus. But we can go from Baxter in the 17th century to Men's Health magazine in 1996. You see why it's important to keep files? Can you believe this? Listen to this. This is Men's Health, 1996. He's writing to men, whoever he is. The key is to make your mind monogamous. When you've promised to drink only from one spring, its water will be sweet. Surely, when a woman knows that she is it for you, that she is the Alpha and Omega of your erotic world, she will be emboldened by it. So whether you want 17th century Baxter or 20th century Men's Health, let's be absolutely clear that the exclusivity of the marriage bond is not up for debate or for option. And it is imperative that we recognize this. I know that you're not impressed by most of my quotes, but this is Baby, I'm Down to My Last Teardrop This Time, by that little lady who was involved with Glenn Campbell for a while. Can't remember her name, doesn't matter. But it begins like this. They said, your love, life's in trouble, in a magazine I read, when the one you love is hanging off of his side of the bed. Okay, that's that little lady. This is Charles Bridges. Tender, well-regulated domestic affection is the best defense against the vagrant desires of unlawful passion. Now, you don't need me to interpret that for you. This is biblical. You can read it in 1 Corinthians 7 for yourselves in the first 5 verses. And in the time that I have been in pastoral ministry, it is not an uncommon story to discover that the seeds and the roots of declension, not simply in the physical realm, but in the entire notion of a one flesh union within marriage, can be traced to a downright selfishness in relationship to that very area of life. So men's health gets it. The 17th century gets it. And if we're honest, we get it too. Now, I spent too long on that. Just a word or two on the negative side. Husbands, love your wives. How shall we do it? Well, we will do it sacrificially. We must do it exclusively. And we mustn't be harsh with them. The basic verb here means to make bitter or to make sour. Hence the paraphrase that I quoted earlier from J.B. Phillips. Don't allow bitterness or resentment to spoil your marriage. Now, it's an important word, isn't it? Because if we're not alert to this, or even if we are alert to it, but tempted to disregard it, it is possible for us as husbands to cultivate, amongst other things that we would like to be rid of, a harsh tone. A harsh tone. Fueled by bitterness, a sourness, which may stem from a sense of disappointment. Often a disappointment with ourselves that is disguised by explaining how disappointed we are with everything else and everyone else. I'm disappointed with life. I'm disappointed with expectations. I have unrealistic ideals for my wife and how she should be. And before we know it, suddenly we have slipped into a tone that is certainly not conducive to anybody saying, "Wow, look how these people love each other." Now, this requirement, of course, is necessary. C.S. Lewis, if the home is to be a means of grace, it must be a place of rules. The alternative to rule is not freedom, but the often unconscious tyranny of the most selfish member in the house. Oh, and may I say, not in a shy way. Oh, no. No, not me. I did it my way. Yeah, there's the problem for some of us. Our husbandly role of loving our wives is not to be exercised harshly, selfishly, but lovingly, which will mean, at least in part, being prepared to put my wife's interests ahead of my own. Being prepared to recognize that I don't need to have the last word in every conversation. And recognizing that we come to this as husbands, as do our wives in verse 18, in the awareness that the framework is laid out in such a way that entering into it by God's help, we may rejoice in it. It's a biblical framework. It's a permanent framework. It's a universal framework. And one of the reasons that we need the big family to help us with our wee family is because of our own personal blind spots. Our own personal blind spots. We all have them. We don't really want to deal with them. And so we are adept at hiding them until somebody might be prepared to come along and point them out to us. This kind of thing. This is just from a novel. I made a note of it a long time ago. And this is an observation that is being made by a character in the novel. The wife. A real relationship is based on trust and understanding. The sharing of little things. Moments of happiness and laughter. Realizing you've both just had the same thought. Or we're about to say the same thing. James and I, that's her husband in the novel, James and I shared nothing except for the same space. And even that, less and less often. I grew to realize that his emotions were without substance. His obsession was with himself, not me. He'd be telling me about some big contract he'd signed, some export deal to the U.S. And I'd realize he was watching his own reflection in the window as he told me. playing to his own imagined gallery, posing for photographs that weren't being taken. He was in love with the idea of me, but I was just another trophy in a life that was all about him. Oh, you say, there you have it, huh? Yeah, well, we all have it, if we're honest. I'm loath to tell you this. Maybe I told you before, in which case it won't matter, because I've already done it. But talking in terms of blind spots, I can't forget, it's a long time ago now, and a long way away from here, I was out playing golf with somebody. And in the course of the conversation, in just routine conversation, he said to me, "Alistair, can I say something to you?" Which is usually, that's not usually going to be something like, "Hey, you're the finest person I've ever met." So you got to be prepared if you're going to say yes to it, to be prepared for it. And so I said, "Yeah." And he said, "Well, I got to tell you this. You're awfully hard on your wife." I said, "Really?" He said, "Yeah." He said, "You finish her sentences. When you are in the room, her personality is quashed. When you are out of the room, we all realize who she is, what she has, and what she means." He said, "I'm telling you that because I care about you and I care about her. And I tell you, I don't share that with you to impress you. It pains me yet." I say to you again, I don't know if it would be easier to have no wife or to have a wife and to have to deal with Colossians 3 and verse 19.
1: 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And the book is our way of saying thanks for your support of this Bible teaching ministry. This is a book that, rather than pressuring us to do more or be better, focuses on the fruit of the Spirit and how we can look to God to increase our joy, our patience, our goodness, and our love as we walk through the challenges associated with parenting. The author writes, "I love that the Bible uses the family as a metaphor for God's gracious relationship with us. I want your family and the way you feel about it to be a beautiful model of the gospel. I hope that everywhere you turn in your home, you will be constantly reminded of the grace of God." 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
0: Our gracious God, we thank you that as we make our journey down the pathway of life, that we have a shepherd who loves and cares for the sheep. That we have one who, when we wander and stray, woos us and brings us back. That we have one who, when we've made a royal mess of things, comes to pick us up, to restore us, to forgive us, to enable us to get up and get on. And Lord, as we think about what it means to live out the principles of your word, not just in the big place, in the crowd, but in the small place, in the kitchen, in the bedroom, Lord, who is sufficient for these things, save that you come by the Holy Spirit to quicken us, to renew us, to help us. And thank you that when we read these exhortations, they are not there as some list of that which we should strive to become, but that they are the very outworkings of those who are your beloved, who are learning progressively to put on love and learning to do so at the places where it demands the most, takes the most, often hurts the most, and yet reveals often the most of your work of grace within our lives. Help us, Lord, to this end. Thank you for the promise of your grace. In Jesus' name, amen.
1: We're glad you've joined us today. Who is responsible for teaching children God's Word? Is it the church, the Sunday school teacher, the parents? We'll hear the answer tomorrow. The Bible teaching of Alistair Begg is furnished by Truth for Life, where the learning is for living.
2: I obeyed my parents because I love them. I'm Shauna Beyer with you here at Moody Radio. And when I was growing up, I was an obedient kid. I was a good kid, not because I was afraid of punishment, because I had a great relationship with my parents and I didn't want anything to mess that up. I think that's what Jesus meant when he said, if you love me, you'll obey my commands. God's not looking for rule followers or perfection. He wants your heart. He wants a relationship with you. Because when you truly love someone, obedience doesn't feel like obligation. It feels like trust. Maybe that's why some of us feel spiritually disconnected from God, not because we need more rules, but because we've drifted from the heart of what it is to have a relationship with God. Does God's name stir affection in you? If not, you can be honest with him about that and ask him to show you how much he loves you, because I'm telling you, his love will motivate you to obey.
3: Hannah's heart was heavy because she had no children. Though her husband Elkanah tried to comfort her, it wasn't enough. Though Hannah had a difficult enough time watching Peninnah, Elkanah's other wife, bear child after child, the yearly trek to Shiloh for worship was the worst. At those times, Peninnah provoked her to the point where she couldn't stop weeping long enough to eat. Hannah took her concerns to the Lord. While Eli the priest sat at the doorpost of the tabernacle of the Lord, Hannah poured out her heart to God. She made a vow to him. O Lord of hosts, if you will indeed look on the affliction of your servant and remember me and not forget your servant, but will give to your servant a son, then I will give him to the Lord all the days of his life, and no razor shall touch his head. As Hannah prayed, her lips moved, but no sound came out. Eli saw her, and since he wasn't used to anyone praying so fervently, he jumped to the conclusion that she was drunk. Hannah denied his accusation and explained to Eli that she was merely pouring out her heart to the Lord. Eli told her to go in peace, and God would grant her petition. Then Hannah went her way and ate, for she was no longer sad. Hannah lived in a time when everyone was doing right in their own eyes. Even the sons of Eli engaged in horrific sins in the Lord's house. Hannah saw the sins of the land and prayed that she might bear a child who would help draw the people back to the Lord. God answered her prayer. I'm Sharon Wilharm, host of All God's Women and author of The Amazing Crab Alley Revival, a Southern historical story about Victorian church ladies. Learn more at allgodswomen.com.
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8: .com. Today's program has been pre-recorded, so our phone lines are not open. Well, hey there, friends. Welcome to another exciting edition of Equipped with Chris Brooks. I am so thrilled that you've joined us today. Do me a favor. Strap on your seatbelt. We're going to navigate through the contours of culture, as always, with the lens of the biblical worldview on. But before we do that, let me remind you, this is the day that the Lord has made. He has given it as a gift so that you and I can rejoice and be glad in it. So let's do just that. Let's follow the words of the Apostle Paul. Let's rejoice in the Lord always. And again, I say rejoice. Well, maybe you know what it's like to need your faith and your heart for Jesus rekindled. Every single one of us knows what it's like on the front end of our faith journey. You start with so much spiritual life. There's the burst of joy, the feeling of gratitude in Christ for His salvation in your life, the passion to know Him and to make Him known. But somewhere along the line, maybe it's the heartache that comes when you're disappointed by church leadership. Maybe it's a relationship detour. Maybe it's your own choices. But many of us know what it's like as well to see the fire slowly dwindle down to yet a flame again. But here's the good news that I want you to know today. The embers of your faith can blaze again. That is the big idea of the book I have in my hand. It's simply entitled The Rekindled Heart, Six Essentials for Reviving Your Faith. It is written by our good friend and brother, Mark Yarbrough. A little bit about Mark. He's a popular Bible conference speaker. He's a professor, and he sits in a very important seat of responsibility as the president of Dallas Theological Seminary there in Dallas, Texas. He's the author of several books and someone I've admired and appreciated for a long, long time. Bible preacher as well, nationally and internationally. He joins us today, taking time out of his busy schedule. Mark, how are you, brother?
9: I am blessed beyond imagination, Chris. How about yourself?
8: I'm doing well. How are the good folks of Dallas Theological Seminary doing?
9: Well, the seminary is doing great. It's that time of year, so we're getting ready to celebrate graduation and all Praise the events God. That go around that. So things are well.
8: Well, you guys are doing a phenomenal job just equipping leaders for the church and for the Great Commission, and I'm grateful for your leadership there. Brother, this new book, man, what a great, great title. What a phenomenal volume that's needed for this day and age. Just talk to me about the origin story of this book. What caused Mark Yarbrough to say, I need to put pen to paper and write this now?
9: Well, Chris, you know how it goes, right? We all kind of preach and teach and write out of our own life experiences.
8: Yeah.
9: You know that. And traveling the country and traveling the world, what a privilege it is to, you know, just talk with other believers and individuals that are not believers, actually, and to listen to people kind of grapple with their walk of faith. One of the things that I always hear is this topic of, man, things started with a flame.
8: Yeah.
9: And we've all been there. And every one of us, even individuals that have been walking with the Lord for a long time, you have these moments, these mountaintop moments, and then you also have these valley moments. And so ultimately, that's kind of how it started. But I also had a very unique experience that brought kind of the metaphor of rekindle and fire that brought this picture to life for me.
8: Let's talk about that, the embers, if you will, of this book. Share a little bit about it.
9: Yeah. So I was on a fishing trip. Okay, I'm an avid fly fisherman. And we had made a 10-hour horseback ride into the Tetons of Wyoming.
8: No, wait a minute.
9: And,
8: You can't just breeze by that, Mark, as if that's a common everyday experience. 10 hours, brother?
9: Yeah, it's a 10-hour ride, man. If you want to get out to where the fish are, come with me, Chris.
8: Well, have you done that before? You've done that ride before?
9: Oh, yeah. Yeah, man, this is a every other year thing, and my boys go, and my son-in-law. It's just kind of a part of our ethos and what we do. So it was this trip that we were on, and it's in June. We do this every other year.
8: Yeah.
9: And so even in June, when you're up that high in terms of elevation, it gets cold. So kind of rule of camp is that whoever is first up in the morning, you have to get the fire going. Okay. So that's the backdrop. So it's early in the morning. I'm usually the first one up, and it was the embers were there from the night before. Okay, so think of the night before, right?
8: Yes.
9: A bunch of guys sitting around a big fire, and you kind of tossing wood on. And then everybody goes to bed, and the fire dies out. But the embers are still there. Okay, so it's the next morning, and I'm kind of gathering some wood. And a friend of mine, who remains nameless, was up early and sitting there when I was walking back up with some wood. And I'm getting ready to toss it onto the fire. You could see the coals. They're kind of covered up with ashes, you know, and I'm about ready to toss some stuff onto the fire to get those coals going again. And he looked at me and he looked at the fire and he pointed and he said, "That's my faith.
8: Wow.
9: It used to be a blaze like last night." Mm. And that's when the Lord started just taking this as a metaphor. Now, he and I had a wonderful discussion about that, but that's really kind of how this started. And I thought, man, that is so true.
8: Yes.
9: Is that it's not an issue of it being dead. The coals are there. But, you know, there are reasons that it's not always a blaze. And we could talk about that in different categories of our life as well. But so, you know, every metaphor breaks down. But that's really kind of how it all started, of thinking of this. And most people connect with that and they go, yeah, it sometimes my faith is a full blaze, and other times it's dormant. It's there, but it's just covered up.
8: Well, let me first off say thank you for sharing that. And man, God bless your friend for feeling the Spirit leading him to share it with you, and you being a faithful friend to receive that. I want to say to those who are listening, I introduced you as professor, as president of a seminary. And one of the risks of that is that people will think, oh, here comes another intellectual book that's written to an intellectual audience about theological issues that don't have any practical implication in my life. And I just want to caution against any concern of that. I want to dismiss it. I want to acknowledge it and dismiss it. Mark and I share a pastor's heart and pastor's burden. And Mark writes with a pastor's heart. And so in him writing this, and I'll let you speak for yourself, you're not trying to write a technical piece for PhDs on a theology of apostasy or a theology of spiritual decline. You're writing in a real practical way to people who are living it and people like you who have friends who trust them enough to say, brother, my faith is not a flame or an inferno anymore. It's just embers. Talk about who you're writing it to and what your hope is, Mark.
9: Yeah, well, thanks for saying that, because you and I live in both worlds, don't we? And yeah. There's nothing wrong with the technical. And I mean, look, I can put on that hat and you know, exegete with the best of them and love it. And I appreciate it. And I'm so thankful for that. But look, my heart is for people. And I am people. In other words, look, I can identify with this exact same struggle. And so when I am privileged, as are you, Chris, to engage with all sorts of people in churches and parachurch ministries and things like that, that this is an issue that shows up all of the time. And ultimately it's hitting on the issue of the need and the longing that Christians have for a vibrancy of faith. And so that's what I wanted to address. This is not a self-help book. It's not a do these things. And that's why even I wrestled so much with the language of the rekindled heart. There is not a believer that I have ever met that doesn't say, yeah, man, I want to have my heart on fire, walking with the Lord. How do I do this if I find myself in a moment where it's not what I want it to be? And so I even phrased it as six essentials. This is not six do steps, you know, do this and it's a guarantee.
8: Yes, yeah.
9: It's opening the door to say, hey, look, some of these things are about how we think, about what Scripture reminds us of. Some of it is just getting into Scripture itself and remembering what God has said.
8: Yeah.
9: So this is at the heart of what it means to be a believer in the Lord Jesus Christ in this messy, ugly, broken world. And that's what we're talking about here.
8: I kind of feel like on the front end of somebody coming to faith, we need to do those wedding vows. Do you pledge to have and to hold in sickness and in health for better, worse, richer, or poor? I think sometimes when people come to faith, all we tell them is this is going to be a straight trajectory up, right? And so when those seasons of the dark night of the soul or the flame diminishing to just embers, when those seasons come, it feels somehow strange and it can lead to isolation. But I do want you to know, friends, that as you listen to Mark and I have this discussion, this is common to all of us. And if you're going through a season where you can look back and say, or look at your spiritual life and say, man, I remember when it was ablaze. I remember the excitement and joy, but also I'm living in a moment where I got to be honest and say that it's embers now and I don't want it to turn to ashes. I really want to be revived in my heart and soul. Just know you're not alone. Don't feel guilty about that. That's why Mark wrote the book, and I want you to take advantage of it. We're going to take a break. While we take this break, you go to our website, find out more. The book is entitled The Rekindled Heart, Six Essentials for Reviving Your Faith. 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Well, we know what vital signs to look at to see if somebody's in trouble physically, but how do we know if we're in trouble spiritually? What are the signs that we need a rekindled heart? We'll talk to Mark Yarbrough about that on the other side of this break. So you don't go anywhere. Stick and stay. Much more to come. Next up on Equip with Chris Brooks. 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
8: 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All right, Mark, if my heart rate was a spike, I think people in my life would know, man, get him to a hospital. If my pulse rate diminishes, if my blood temperature was to cross 103, get to the 104 level, man, somebody is going to be concerned for me. If the oxygen level in my blood and my body begins to diminish, somebody is going to respond. All of these are signs that something desperately wrong is happening physically. How do I know spiritually that I'm in need of help?
9: Well, I think that most Christians, if you talk to them and get them to open up, they're going to be able to assess where they are spiritually. Now, whether somebody is willing to do that, or more importantly, maybe if someone is willing to ask, that's a whole nother topic for us.
8: Yes.
9: But I mean, if you were to press me and say, how's your walk with the Lord? And I've got some dear brothers that do that to me on a regular basis. And because we've been doing life together for a long time, man, they can even read my eyes. You know what I'm saying?
8: Yeah.
9: Because look, we can all have a tendency to put on the happy face and say, "Well, I'm doing great." And you know, I mean, you quote a Bible verse and move on. And you know, it's easy to do that, but to have true accountability and transparency with others, you know, that's a critical thing to be able to assess what's going on and to open up about how our walk with the Lord is going. So
8: yeah,
9: it's a two-way street.
8: Let's press into that a little bit more, because I think that really one of the great cultural descriptors of our current age is hyper-individualism, right? We're disconnected,
9: yes,
8: communally. And so many have highlighted this. Carl Truman, great book.
9: Yep.
8: It is a part of our day and age and the ethos we live in. I think that COVID, social isolation, only made that worse, exacerbated it. So how important is being in community, having accountability? You talk about the friends that look into your soul, that know they have a green light to be able to speak to your heart. I don't know, Mark, if many people who are listening to us right now have that blessing in their life.
9: Yeah, and it's one of the great things that I encourage people to do. I mean, so if I am talking with somebody, if the Lord gives me a privilege to speak with somebody on this topic, and I pry into their life a little bit, and I ask them, I say, hey, talk to me about your community of faith. You know, give me your rhythms of life for you individually. I do start there. You know, your personal time with the Lord, your time in His Word, what the rhythms of your life, what's coming into your life. But then I step out of that and I say, talk to me about your church. Talk to me about your community of faith. Who are you doing life with? Yeah. And I mean, you got to build a full picture of somebody's life. And frequently, as you have just said, you'll find out, man, people are out there in isolation and it is not good. It's like watching National Geographic and you're looking at the herd of gazelle and that one gazelle goes off by itself. And,
13: man,
9: you know, the camera pans and you're seeing the crouching lions there in the side and you're going, little gazelle, get back into the herd, get back into the herd. And never works out, and then wham,
13: yes,
9: you know, yeah. And that's life. That is the way it is. And I'm like, talk to me about your herd.
13: Yeah, I love that. Talk to me about your herd. Let me just say this: we all can be that gazelle that wanders away from the herd, and we need to stay connected. And so maybe out of everything Mark and I are going to share today, maybe that was the message you needed to hear most. And being connected to the local church is God's formula for that. God's answer for community is the local church, the family of faith. And I just want to encourage you to get connected in genuine, real, and sincere ways where somebody has sight lines into your life. If nobody has sight lines into your life, the danger that you run is drifting into self-deception. And Mark, I think that we all are prone to over-inflated views of how we're doing spiritually. And that does not just happen on an individual basis. Let's talk about the church at Laodicea. Now, I'm going to the book of Revelation. I just want to read a couple of verses that come to us in Revelation chapter 3. Listen to these words. They'll be familiar to you, Mark. Verse number 14, an angel of the church in Laodicea write, the words of the Amen, the faithful and true witness, the beginning of God's creation. Verse 15, I know your works. You are neither cold nor hot. Would that you were either cold or hot. Verse 16, so because you are lukewarm and neither hot nor cold, I will spew you out of my mouth. Talk about those words. How did Laodicea as a church get to this place?
9: Okay. Frequently, let me get there by a roundabout way. When we're assessing our spiritual life, you know, sometimes we're here in our bad situation. Let's just assume in a dialogue where someone's saying, hey, I'm not where I want to be, okay? I'm going to assume that for the sake of our discussion yes. here. A lot of times people will ask, how did I get here? Okay, sometimes it is pure stupidity. Okay, I'm just going to call it what it is because Mark Yarbrough's got his hand raised right now. And we do stupid things, sin. We can do things that lead us into this moment where our faith is not ablaze. Sometimes we find ourselves, we are simply the recipients of a bad, ugly world that does things to us. Now, that'd be a whole nother topic for us, right?
13: Mm-hmm.
9: Where you and I could talk about the fact that sometimes God providentially allows things that you and I wish He would not, but He is a sovereign God. And sometimes those things will impact us. But here's the third one, and this comes back to Laodicea. It's neglect. I'm just going to let that word hang out there for a minute.
13: Wow.
9: It is neglect. I think what is being talked about there in the church of Laodicea was that word, neglect. In other words, they were not pursuing actively to keep the vibrancy of their faith moving. So I don't know if it was an issue of like pure rebellion, sin. Does that make sense? I mean, what scares me about that passage is that it's not attacking in that immediate context. We could open it up in its larger context, but it's not something that is in that moment, it's of a direct sin. You are doing this specifically wrong. It's addressed later. But in that context, it seems to be like, hey, there's an issue of neglect that's going on here. It's just you have become too comfortable with your walk of faith. And so here, let me take us to another passage of scripture. Listen to this one, Chris, and I know you're familiar with it. I was leading a men's Bible study a few days ago, and this hit me. I'm going to read a little bit larger context. I'm in 1 Timothy chapter 4. Okay. So Paul is writing to his young apprentice, as you know, here. He's talking to Timothy, and he's charging Timothy to address certain things. And he says this in verse 6. If you point these things out to the brothers, you'll be good to be a good minister of Christ Jesus, brought up in the truths and the faith of the good teaching that you have followed. Verse 7, have nothing to do with godless myths and old wives' tale. Listen to what he says here. Rather, train yourself to be godly. For physical training is of some value, but godliness has value for all things, holding promise for both the present life and the life to come. Okay, here's what hit me. What hit me was the, how are we doing on training to be godly?
13: That's so good.
9: And that's a, man, that is a, that one just jumped out of that context and hit me when I was leading this study and I was thinking about this book and the topic that we're in. But I'm coming back to that word of neglect. I mean, so much of us, the reason we're not in shape is because we've just neglected it, right? Paul uses that as an analogy. The reason I'm not doing better is because I'm just eating Cheetos when I shouldn't be.
13: Yeah. You nailed it, and I just want to jump in there and say, as you have highlighted so wonderfully, hey, neglect is a far greater risk for most of us.
9: Yes,
13: putting it on quote unquote cruise control.
9: Yes,
13: and that can be true. This book could have been written. Obviously, you wrote it in relationship to rekindling your heart for your faith. It could have been written to husbands and wives for the marriage.
9: Yes.
13: It could have been written about, as you just talked about, my relationship with my physical health. Could have been written in our relationship with our kids. This is the neglect issue is a problem of the heart across every area of my life. And I need to have some people who are speaking into my life to help me to be able to see when that might be happening. And I need to guard against it because, Mark, it can happen to the best of us. And what happens, I mean, let's just play this out. If that neglect is persistent over a long period of time, what are we at risk for?
9: Well, we're at risk. Let me play the physical picture there in that text that I just read, and then we're going to go backwards to it because that's how Paul uses that as an analogy.
13: Yeah.
9: Is that the situation is I can look up and all of a sudden I realize I am so far out of shape that I've got to now start with the basics all over again. So if I used to be in really good shape and, here I am, working out and, bench pressing 185 on a regular basis. And then I realize that I have neglected my physical well-being. I can't start off with 185. It'll kill me, right? And you know what I'm talking about. I mean, yes, it's like, so yes, you've got to go back to some basics. And ultimately, that's what I'm doing in this book. Yes, I'm saying, hey, if you need to rekindle basics, it, let's start here at the beginning. And so if I was physically working out and I was in horrible shape, you got to start by saying, hey, let's just do some basic squats.
13: Yeah.
9: Let's just do some very, I need to stretch a little bit. I need to build up. And so that's kind of what we're talking about here with these six essentials.
13: That's so good. Friends, we're going to dive into the six essentials on the other side of this. Maybe you're not ready to run a spiritual marathon, but it's time for us to begin to re-engage our faith again so that that fire can return. Hey, I don't know if you know this, friends, but if you've downloaded the Bible app, there's a six-day devotional that you can walk through for the rekindled heart so that you can have your heart rekindled. And so we're going to talk about that and so much more with Mark Yarbrough on the other side of this break. Go to our website, equipradio.org. Order your copy of The Rekindled Heart today. Don't go anywhere. Much more to come next up on Equip with Chris Brooks.
2: The moment I got quiet with God, all my anxiety got loud. I'm Shauna Beyer with you here at Moody Radio. I quieted myself just to spend time with the Lord, and immediately all the things on my mind came rushing forward. My kids' weddings, a friend that I have that is struggling with anxiety really bad right now, talks that I need to write for upcoming speaking engagements. All these plates are spinning, right? And one by one,

0: 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And here's the beauty of it. 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
1: You talk about football a lot.
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1: Because
3: this is Real Family Life with Dave and Ann Wilson.
2: Because there's life principles you can learn from. In fact, I heard a famous national championship college football coach recently say, trials can make you better or bitter. The choice is yours.
1: I thought that was your quote.
2: Well, he might have got it from my sermon, but he's right. Because adversity can make you bitter because you can get mad and mad at life, mad at God, mad at the situation. But winners go through the same adversity as other people, and they make a choice. And the choice is, I'm going to come out of this better. And even as a team, we, or as a family, or as a marriage, we're going to come out of this better. And it literally is a choice that has to be made in the storm.
1: But I also think it's a prayer. God, help me to not be bitter, but to be better. We're Ann and Dave Wilson, and that's Real Family Life.
4: 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Welcome back to Equip with Chris Brooks. What a great conversation we get to have today with Mark Yarbrough about his newest book, The Rekindle Heart. Friends, these are six essentials for reviving your faith. 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Because we're going to go through seasons where we need to see our faith revived. 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They have a game plan. 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And if you believe that Jesus is Lord, the Bible is the word of God, and that salvation is found in Christ alone, can you partner with us? 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I'll give the number again, 888-644-4144. Mark Yarbrough, I want to get into these six essentials, but first I have to know the impact of Chuck Gilbert on your life. you dedicate this book to him. What did this man teach you about rekindling faith?
5: Well, I tell you what, outside of my father and my grandfathers, that man had more of an impact on me than anybody else. And I sincerely mean that. He's now home with the Lord. Chuck Gilbert was the first pastor that I ever had the privilege of working with and under and learning from and going with him on all sorts of visits and just doing awesome life and ministry. And I saw that man help rekindle thousands of lives. Wow. And he just poured into people, you know? I mean, he was a friend to everyone. He was an encourager. He always had a word, a scripture to be able to leave with somebody. He was a man who followed up on a regular basis. His walk with the Lord was deep. And he was also a man of great joy. And he just made a huge impact in me. I'll be telling his story until my last breath. And I pray that I can pass on Chuck Gilbert to somebody else.

0: Well, and be Chuck Gilbert for somebody else as well.
1: That's right.
0: Obviously, through your writing and your ministry, you have been. But what a reminder to us of the power of mentorship, the power of discipleship, pouring our lives into people. None of us can reach everyone, but every one of us can reach someone. And so I'm glad you get a chance to tell Chuck's story, at least in part. I want to read a verse of scripture to you, and then let's talk about this first essential. Jeremiah 23:29 says these words, "Is not my word like fire, declares the Lord, and like a hammer that breaks the rock in pieces." When you hear that verse, you think of the first essential. What comes to mind?
1: Well, what comes to mind is the power of God's word. And that's what we frequently forget. And, you know, I love that passage in Jeremiah. And there are so many passages in scripture that remind us of the vitality of God's word. You know this in the book. I spend an awful lot of time dealing with 2 Timothy chapter 3, verse 16 and 17. And just to remind our listeners, all scripture is God-breathed and is useful for teaching, rebuking, correcting, and training in righteousness so that the servant of God may be thoroughly equipped for every good work. I mean, that passage, along with thousands of others, the Jeremiah passage that you just read, reminds us that there's something that I think in the Christian faith, and I can fall prey to this. We can all fall prey to this. You know how nonchalantly we sometimes just say, oh yeah, the Bible, it's God's word.
0: Yes.
1: You know, I mean, we can just let it roll off our tongue and then we move on to something else. Think of what we just said. Scripture is God's word.
0: Wow.
1: I mean, wow. I spend time on that very first one. And again, this is not a to-do step, but I talk about, you know, in order to get that fire going, we've got to have rekindled devotion. We have to have a bold trust in God's word, which means we need to start all over again and remind ourselves that scripture is God's word, that God's word is for our growth, and our growth is for his good work. And I love that opening phrase, okay? And I am going to go all Bible nerd here for just a minute, okay? So forgive me, and all our listeners out there, please forgive me. Okay, so, you know, here's your alert. Here's your warning right here. But when Paul uses these words, y'all, listen to what he says. He says, pasa graphe theanastas. Okay, now that is Greek. And when Paul wrote these words, he used this little opening phrase here. Pasa graphe theanastas. To translate that, all, each and every graphe, we kind of hear it, graphic, right? Words, yes. All right? All scripture, all words, and then he uses this phrase, theanastas. Now, that may just sound like a crazy word to us, but he's pulling together two words, and he is literally saying that scripture is the very exhale of God. Now, think of it this way. Here, you and I are talking. You're talking into a mic, Chris. I'm talking into a mic. And every word that we use is an exhale. You don't speak by inhaling. I'm just going to try it for a second just to prove my point. So I'm going to say, my name is, and here comes the inhale. My name is. You can't talk. Yeah. You can't talk by inhaling.
0: Yeah.
1: It's an exhale. So think of what Paul's saying. He's saying, scripture, what you and I have in these 66 books, is the very exhale of God in print. And I think one of the things we've got to do is just remember that.
0: Yeah. And let me just say, one of the things we have to learn to do is to pray beyond just practical prayers for food, sustenance, the mortgage payment to be paid, you know, the physical protection. I know these are things that are top of our minds. Lord, protect me as I go out and come in and meet our needs physically and supply, those types of things. We need to start praying for the spiritual benefits and gifts of God as well.
1: Yes,
0: and
1: yes.
0: One of the things that we can pray is, Lord, rekindle my passion for your word.
1: Amen.
0: Rekindle my passion for your word. If you don't walk away with anything else from this conversation, may you begin to pray, Lord, rekindle my passion for your word. All right, I want to read another passage of scripture real quickly, and I want you to respond to it as we move on. It is Proverbs 3, verses 5 and 6. Trust in the Lord with all your heart, and do not lean on your own understanding. In all your ways, acknowledge him, and he will make straight your paths. When you read that, what comes to your heart and what essential really aligns with this?
1: Well, the essential that aligns with that, that I spent an awful lot of time talking about, is the importance of having total God reliance. Total God reliance. And look, we live in a very independent world. You and I know it. We're going to struggle with it probably till the day we go home.
0: Oh, yeah.
1: But scripture reminds us on a regular basis, not just to remember that the Bible is God's word, and that really is kind of that very first, you know, point that we talked about. But on this one, it's having a rekindled dependence. Scripture is replete. And I would argue that, you know, Proverbs 3, 5, and 6 is probably like the t-shirt version of the book of Proverbs, right? I mean, we've all heard that verse, trust in the Lord. But I talk about it's important to have what I call refrigerator trust. And here's what I mean. When my kids were little, I used to do something really weird. I would get them about the time they could sit up straight, right? And your head's about as big as a melon and it's bigger than the rest of their body. Yeah. They lean the wrong way, they fall over. And I would get them and I'd kind of set them up on the edge of the refrigerator at the very top of it. Now, look, I'm their father. I'm right there with them. And you know what I'm doing. I'm going to put them up there. Yes. And I'm going to put my hands out in front of them by about 3 inches, right? When they're little. Because what am I trying to get them to do? I'm trying to get them to learn to trust.
0: Trust.
1: Trust. Right? And so they would actually jump off the refrigerator early when they were little. They'd just kind of lean forward, right? And then I'd catch them. I would
0: never. Which I'm sure your wife loves. I'm sure your wife loves all of this.
1: Oh, yeah. Yeah, I'm not. I'll save my parenting tactics for another day. That'll be a whole other seminar.
0: That's right.
1: But I do it, and I wanted them to learn because I wanted them to see, look,
0: yes,
1: I'm always here for you. I'm never going to drop you as long as God gives me breath. When we hit these rough patches, when you're a little older than just a little two-year-old, I want you to know that Dad's here. Does that make sense? I'm trying to model something for them.
0: Well, you know, and not only that, Mark, I just want to say this, that it's so counterintuitive to the way our culture is designed.
1: Yes.
0: Our culture is designed to measure maturity through greater independence. But the spiritual life is counterintuitive in that maturity is measured through greater dependency.
1: Exactly.
0: Greater reliance. The Apostle Paul says in 1 Corinthians 15 and 10, I am what I am by the grace of God. It is totally a testimony of his grace and his power. So let's rekindle that dependency, that full God reliance in our lives. Friends, I hope you're getting excited and passionate, and you could see why I was so fired up to have Mark on with us today. If your inferno of faith has become embers, get the book, The Rekindled Heart, at equipradio.org. 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
2: You're not punishing the person who hurt you by not forgiving them. I'm Shauna Beyer with you here at Moody Radio. 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Set the poison down, forgive, and live the way that Jesus commanded us to.
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0: 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Welcome back to Equip, friends. 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And man, your partnership can make all the difference in the world. 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Let me say thank you in advance. Mark, you talk about love and that the importance of rekindling love. I just want to read something you wrote that I found to be pretty profound. You say, love is usually the first flame to flicker when our spiritual passion cools. Disappointment, hurt, busyness, selfish ambition, or unresolved conflict can quietly dampen our compassion. We begin to protect ourselves, pull back, and justify lovelessness. Yet Jesus calls us back, not to sentimentality, but to sacrificial love. Those are powerful words. What do you mean by that, brother?
1: Well, I mean, I'm trying to echo scripture of we got to remember how much God loves us. And that's really it. I mean, it starts with we can start having a focus on ourselves. And I always say when I'm talking to individuals, I'm saying, you know, we can start moving down that pity party of life, and every one of us can do it. And we can think of the problems. We can think of things that have been done to us. And I'm saying, hey, look at the other side of looking at yourself. God loves you.
0: That's right.
1: And we can love because he first loved us. I mean, God's always the first move on the table. And he has made that move. And we need to remember what has been done for us. And so when we move out of that and we reflect upon God's love for us and say, I need to get out and actively, proactively, aggressively love others with the same kind of love that has been bestowed upon us, it is stunning how that will reignite our faith. I mean, sometimes I'll tell people, and I say this of myself, if I'm in a funk, right? If you find yourself in a spiritual funk, find a way to get out and serve, love other people. Just get out and do it. Make yourself love other people. Remember how much God loves you and then go and do likewise. And it is amazing how that begins to fan the flame of our walk with the Lord and it gets reignited.
0: Yeah, I love this because that leads right into the holiness conversation. you're right. It's not about you. And so on the one hand, yeah, I need to get into contact with God's great love for me and how, as the Apostle Paul said it, that the love of Christ compels us. Somehow that those two are so connected deeply. But when I get to the understanding, man, God loves me deeply, it really frees me to be able to love others deeply. Talk about holiness. It's an important spiritual word, but what does it mean practically?
1: Yeah, it means that we have been set apart, right? I mean, it's that old definition that is so true, that because of what God has done for us, we are given the privilege in our own walk of faith and in how we live our lives to display who God is and what he has done. And that is actually, I do believe, a lost art. It's not talked about a lot in regard to how we carry out our lives and how it is portrayed by others. And I don't mean that in the sense of when people take a look at us and just kind of check off the list of, you know, okay, they do this and they don't do that and they don't do that. But it's giving God our best because of what God has done for us. You know, even in that position of humility and serving others, like we were just talking about, it has an amazing effect on dwindling faith. But the good news is, right, that God, in his kindness, he never stops pursuing and offering opportunities to have our faith renewed even in the midst of trying circumstances. And so when I even start thinking about the pain and the suffering of life, that I realize that God is refining me in that process and that I have an opportunity to reflect him in those moments. That is a marker of someone that is constantly rekindling their faith.
0: Man, this is so good. And I love that you are really building, like, in many ways, although these each can stand alone, they build on each other, don't they, Mark?
1: Right. And yes, they do, yeah.
0: And ultimately, we only got a few seconds left, really, and it is not fair for me to do this to you, but in about a minute, talk about world impact.
1: Oh my goodness, that one's huge. And I end with this one, you know, rekindled zeal, a burden for the world, because it is one of the constant challenges of Scripture. Psalm 67, I spend a lot of time in the book on this one. But having a burden for the world, that's the heart of God. I mean, you listen to Jesus' last words, and you know this in Matthew chapter 28, right? Go and make disciples of all nations, right? I mean, mm-hmm. It's God has a burden for the world, and something happens when we pick our eyes up. And I'm using that picture, you know, purposefully. It's easy for us to look down. We think of our own situation, our own world, my own family, and all of those are true. I'm not saying we neglect any of that, but I also know that we've got to pick our eyes up. And right now on planet Earth, Chris, we could spend a whole nother session on this one. My goodness, seeing what God is doing. I mean, look, absolutely, the gospel is exploding right now in Latin America and sub-Saharan Africa, and we are seeing hot spots all over the world. The best numbers that we have today are that every day, 50,000 people on planet Earth are coming to faith in the Lord Jesus Christ. Wow. Now, that should make us say amen. But when we realize that, it means that we also realize we're a small part of what God is doing. But listen to this. It means we're a part of what God is doing. And he wants to use my faith to be able to ignite the faith of others. And so when we see that globally, my goodness, is it motivating for our own Christian walk.
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0: Until we're together again next time. As always, remember, Equipped with Chris Brooks is a production of Moody Radio, a ministry of Moody Bible Institute.
2: What if your anxiety isn't the enemy? I'm Shauna Beyer with you here at Moody Radio. I'm no stranger to anxiety. I have spent so much of my life trying to push it away or just shut it down, make it stop. But I've learned something. That part of me that feels anxious isn't trying to harm me at all. It's trying to protect me. It means well. It just doesn't see the full picture. So instead of fighting it, I have given her a name. I call her Ellie. And when Ellie starts spiraling, I don't ignore her. I listen. And then I remind her that God's got us, both of us. That one truth is bigger than anything that we are worried about. So we've got a big God who sees everything. He holds everything, and he's not letting us go, Ellie. So today, don't just wrestle your anxiety. Listen to it and bring it to Jesus. Let truth have the final word.
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7: It's not unusual for an attraction to develop between a man and a woman who work together. Spending hours side by side can naturally create a connection. This is Mary Lohman, and today I want to talk about some of the pitfalls that can show up in these situations. Most of us have seen relationships develop between coworkers, or maybe experienced that spark ourselves. So what should a Christian woman do if she begins to feel attracted to a male coworker or senses that he's attracted to her? Well, the first thing is to ask a very simple question. Is either of you married? If the answer is yes, then the path forward is actually very clear. That attraction is something you simply cannot encourage. No private conversations, lingering looks, or emotional sharing that crosses a line. You don't even have to pray about the decision. Just pray that you will obey God. And that's it, full stop. The wisest step is to create distance. Marriages should always be protected. Female attention from a man can feel flattering, especially if you're single or going through a lonely season. But many inappropriate relationships start in a very ordinary and innocent way. Someone is a good listener. I've heard women say, "He didn't have anybody else to talk to. I was the only friend he had." But that kind of emotional closeness can quietly move into dangerous territory. You can find yourself in an emotional affair. Now, if both of you are single, a relationship might be worth considering. But as a Christian woman, you'll want to look carefully at the bigger picture. It's important that he share your faith in Jesus Christ and your level of commitment to living it out. Even then, relationships between coworkers can complicate the workplace, so it's wise to move slowly. Keep good boundaries. And if the relationship becomes serious, it may be best to find a way to separate your working lives. In situations like this, the wisest choice is usually the one that protects hearts, yours and everyone else's, and it can save you from much hurt and regret later on as you honor God through obedience. Well, I want to remind you that every Tuesday night, We have a Zoom Bible study, and women from across the world join us. These evenings are really some of my favorite as we dig into God's Word and get to know each other. 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
11: 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It's not who you are. 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

0: And welcome to Bold Steps with Mark Jobe, Senior Pastor of New Life Community Church in Chicago and President of Moody Bible Institute. I'm Wayne Shepherd. Mark, a key life point we hear you say often is that every person has a unique story. When surrendered to God, that story, especially the dark chapters, becomes one of the most powerful tools God uses to reach others. I think it could be summed up, shame silences stories and grace redeems and deploys them, do you think?
1: I do think so, Wayne, and I talk to a lot of people that are ashamed of chapters in their story. Mm-hmm. They're dark. But I believe that when it's redeemed by God, it can be the most powerful tool they have to talk to other people.
0: I agree.
1: And your story is the greatest sermon that most people that encounter you are going to hear from you, because they can't argue against your story. And so I want those of you that look at your past and you want to keep it a secret, you want to silence it, I want you to bring it out of the shame place into the light, let it be redeemed by God so that it can actually encourage and touch other people's lives for God.
0: Well, there's a powerful message here, so let's dive into it today, titled The Power of Your Story.
1: And some of you have one of those most powerful tools on earth that God wants to use, but you have allowed that story to be shelved, locked up, in part because some of you are ashamed of your story. Some of you look over the chapters of your life and you look at dark chapters, valley chapters, addiction chapters, failure chapters, and you say, I'm ashamed of those chapters. I just want you to know today that your story should not be locked up because of fear, shame, or embarrassment. Your story is one of the most powerful tools that God can use, because when God has gotten a hold of you, that's who you were. It's not who you are. Your story does not determine your current identity. It's the journey that you've come from. It's not your current identity, and it doesn't determine your future. Are you hearing me today? This is important. Someone needed to hear that today. I want you to know that by the power of God, some of you at the end of this message are going to be able to go out and share your story maybe for the first time. And I believe that God is going to use you in some ways that he hasn't before, because you're unlocking your story and not allowing it to be silenced because of shame, embarrassment, fear, or insecurities. I'd like for you to take your Bibles and go to Acts chapter 26. Acts chapter 26. We're going to look at three keys I want you to understand about the power of your story. And we're going to focus in on a passage in which a iconic figure that you are familiar with is actually telling his story. It tells us in Acts chapter 26, and by the way, if you're new to your Bibles, we have Matthew, Mark, Luke, and John, which are the Gospels. The Gospels typically start with the birth of Jesus and end at the death, burial, and resurrection of Jesus. The book of Acts is the continuation of the story of the Gospels. And so it's the early believers after the resurrection of Jesus, and it traces the early church. So we're almost at the end of the book of Acts, and there's a story there found about a guy by the name of Paul. We know him as the Apostle Paul. In his pre-Jesus days, he was known as Saul of Tarsus. In this situation here, the Apostle Paul is in a courtroom of sorts. He's being brought before two powerful leaders. One by the name of Agrippa, who's a king over the area of Galilee, but he's actually a king that's been subjugated under the Roman Empire. So the governor by the name of Festus is actually higher than the king. And so he is coming before a king and a governor to determine his fate. And we pick it up in a courtroom. And we realize that the Apostle Paul takes this unusual situation And he decides to use the most powerful thing that God has given him, and that is his own story infused with the Jesus story. If you're taking notes, I want you to write this down. Number one, what you are tempted to hide in shame, God highlights with grace. The Apostle Paul is talking about himself, and he says, I myself was convinced that I ought to do many things in opposing the name of Jesus of Nazareth. And I did so in Jerusalem. And I not only locked up many of the believers in prison after receiving authority from the chief priests, but when they were put to death, I cast my vote against them. And I punished them often in all the synagogues and tried to make them blaspheme. And in raging fury against them, I persecuted them even to foreign cities. The Apostle Paul is talking about not criminals. He's talking about Christians. He's in front of these kings, Agrippa and Festus, that have arrested him and are trying to determine his future. And the Apostle Paul, instead of trying to defend himself in normal ways, he decides, this is a God moment. Let me tell them my story. He doesn't try to clean it up or whitewash it. He tells them, I hated Christians. I hated Jesus. I locked up Christians. I put Christians to death. I had a raging fury against people that named the name of Jesus. I chased after them. Wherever they were, I viewed them as vermin to be eliminated from society. It was my mission to squelch Christianity. Now, you would think that the Apostle Paul would be ashamed of that, that he would be embarrassed that the very Jesus he was naming at one time he was persecuting and going against. But no, Paul uses it as part of his testimony. This is my story. The good, the bad, and the ugly. And I love the fact that the Apostle Paul owns his story, even with the dark chapters. I believe that that's part of what makes our story powerful, is the dark chapters. Have you ever been to an airport and when you get off the plane, they say, okay, now it's time to pick up your luggage. And you get off, you go to the baggage claim area, and your luggage usually, after waiting a while, starts to come out on a conveyor belt. People wait around the conveyor belt trying to identify what is their luggage, their baggage. By the way, if you travel a lot, don't buy a black bag 3x3 because everybody has that bag. And so I see people looking at the baggage. They pick it up, they look at the tag, and they put it back. But they're trying to identify what baggage belongs to them. And typically, they identify their own baggage and they take it off the conveyor belt because they own that baggage. Let me tell you something. In your story, you have baggage. I want to say, own that baggage. Own it. It's yours. It's part of your story. You say, well, Pastor, you don't know what I did. And you don't know how ashamed of it I am. I want to tell you, there's people in this auditorium today that have a lot of different stories. There are stories here of people that have been in prison. There are stories of here of people that have been in severe addiction. And in, during your times of addiction, you abused, you misused, you alienated people around you. There are people in this auditorium right now that you have dark chapters of abuse in your life, where abuse was perpetrated against you or where you tolerated abuse in your life. There are people in this auditorium who have given themselves and allowed themselves as part of their chapter to have toxic, broken, dysfunctional family relationships, and you are the owner of that. It's because of you that your family fell apart. It's because of you that some of your people around you struggled with issues. Some of you have dark issues of depression or attempted suicide or going from man to man to man, trying to satisfy, trying to gain ownership of your identity, or trying to feel worth or value. There is a lot of sordid stories in this place. And let me tell you, each one of those stories, even the ones that you're embarrassed about, ashamed about, are stories that God can use to touch other people's lives. But you have to take it out of the lockbox. You have to be willing to say, that's who I was, it's not who I am. You have to be willing to say, my mess has become a part of my message. It's become part of the beauty of what God does. Not that I had it all together, but it's part of the beauty of what God does in my life.
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1: Some of you walk into this auditorium, and when you walk in this auditorium in a spiritual place, a place that represents God, you walk in with shame and your head down. I want to tell you, if you've known the grace of Jesus, if you know the power of His forgiveness, you should lift up your head and your face should be radiant, because I don't care where you've been or how long you've been there or what you've done in your life, what is forgiven is forgiven. It's thrown as far as the east is from the west. The Bible raises our face to the heavens as He forgives us completely. That's part of your story. Hey, claim your baggage. Number two, your personal encounter with Jesus helps the gospel come alive to others. As the Apostle Paul stands there before Agrippa and Festus, he tells them about his own personal encounter with Jesus. Everybody's story is different. Some of you came to Jesus when you were young and hadn't lived a lot of life. Some of you came to Jesus later on in life, and some of you came to Jesus in the middle of a crisis. It was that pending divorce. It was that doctor's report of cancer. It was that I don't think there's life is worth living anymore, or some tragedy in your life that woke you up to look to the heavens and say, maybe God has some answers. The Apostle Paul says in verse 12 of chapter 26, he says, in this connection, I journeyed to Damascus with the authority and the commission of the chief priests. He's talking about his days of persecuting Christians. at midday, while the Apostle Paul was on his way to Damascus to try to root out Christians and put them in prison, at midday, O king, I saw on the way a light from heaven, brighter than the sun. It shone around me and those who journeyed with me. And when we had all fallen to the ground, I heard a voice saying to me in the Hebrew language, Saul, Saul, why are you persecuting me? It's hard for you to kick against the goads. And I said, who are you, Lord? And the Lord said, I am Jesus, the one you are persecuting. Paul tells of his encounter with Jesus that changed his life around. He hated Jesus with a fury. He hated the followers of Jesus with a vengeance. As he was traveling with a group of people to persecute Christians on the road to Damascus, he had this powerful supernatural encounter. Bright light, thunderous voice, fall off the horses, gets back up, he's blind, goes to the city of Damascus. A Christian is led by the Holy Spirit to go talk with him, prays over him, opens up his eyes, and now suddenly the persecutor of Christians becomes a adamant, zealous Christ follower. Dramatic conversion. Not every conversion is the same. But what Paul is telling them is he's telling them his own story of what God did in his life, how God woke him up. He's telling them what he was and what he's become. I believe that every story is a remix of the gospel. Your story is one of the only things that certain people are going to listen to. There are many people in society today that will never come to a church. They have too many hang-ups, baggage, stereotypes, misconceptions, and prejudice sometimes against Christianity. They'll never walk into a church. They're not going to listen to Christian radio. They're not going to listen to a podcast on Christianity. But you know who they'll listen to? They'll listen to a friend, a neighbor, an acquaintance, a co-student that has a story. Not a lecture, because most people don't need a lecture. What they need to hear is that God is real and how he's worked in your life. They need to hear your story infused with the gospel. The most powerful tool you have is your story. No one can argue against your story. By the way, can I encourage you not to lecture people that are not believers yet about how they should live like believers? I travel quite a bit and I end up in planes sitting beside strangers. And sometimes I hesitate because I don't want them to know what I do. Because as soon as they find out I'm a pastor, they start excusing their French. Oh, sorry. You know, before I said a couple of, and then they try to convince me how spiritual they are. They start using spiritual language and, you know, blessings and, you know, they just swore for a while and went down to, then when I find out I'm a pastor, it's like they sort of clean up their language. Sorry about the French and try to convince me that they're spiritual. Or they shut down completely because they have bias against Christianity. And so I try to be neutral for a while as I talk to them. But what I've discovered is that the most powerful thing, by the way, I never try to tell them to behave like Christians if they're not Christians. I don't say, don't use that kind of language around. I don't tell them, use whatever kind of language you want to use. I'm not trying to change your behavior. I want people to come to Jesus. It's Jesus that changes behavior. We don't try to make unbelievers be like believers. I want to introduce them to the person that can radically alter their lives. And I want you to know that the Apostle Paul, the most powerful thing that he had was his own testimony. And so he tells him the testimony. His testimony is like the before and after pictures that you see on Instagram. You'll see a picture of someone before they lost 50 pounds. Usually the side, belly hanging out, kind of a grumpy face. And then they'll have the after picture, smile, belly in, 50 pounds later. And all you have to do is look at the contrast, the before and after pictures. Your testimony is like the before and after pictures, where you can describe to them, this is who I was, and this is who I'm becoming. This is who God is making me. It's the living billboard to the grace of God and the goodness of God. There are so many people that the only story they'll listen to is your story. And I want to challenge you not to hide your story and even the dark chapters, because your story is a powerful reminder of the goodness and the grace of God.
0: 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As a matter of fact, Susie's right here with us now.
1: You know, Susie, one phrase you use in Strong in Battle has really stuck with me. The idea of being calm, confident, conqueror. In a world that feels so chaotic, uncertain, that sounds exactly like what we need,
2: right.
1: Doesn't it?
2: Yeah.
1: Susie, what does it look like practically to cultivate that kind of expectancy and confidence, even in the middle of the battle?
3: You know, we follow Jesus, and He leads so well. And as you're asking this question, I'm right away thinking of the story when He had the disciples get in the boat and go out into a storm. And I don't know if you've ever felt that way, where you're like, I'm on your heels, I'm following you, and here I find myself in a storm. But nothing with Jesus is happenstance. And I believe in that story, He was modeling two very important things for them, and it was rest and authority. Because first He fell asleep. He was asleep to such a degree that they actually had to wake Him up in the storm, you know, and they're asking, don't you care? And He's asking, where's your faith? And then He rises up and He takes authority over the storm. And then their question is, who is this man? The authority that we have to stand in Christ when the enemy rages against us, the call to rest in the middle of the storm, to me, is its own act of warfare. And these men needed this, because when they got to the other side of the lake, they were facing really intense ministry, a demoniac and other things, great opposition. So for me, we find ourselves in a cultural storm. We are not here by surprise. God, you know, didn't just look the other way and we find ourselves in trouble. He anointed and appointed us to live and breathe on the earth for such a time as this. So I think as the storms are swirling around us, He wants to teach us on deeper levels to be a calm, confident conqueror. We have to first and foremost be in Christ. And to be in Christ, we can find that sweet spot in the middle of the storm where we truly go, Lord, more is on your shoulders than on mine. I'm going to rest in you. That is sometimes my highest offering and my greatest form of warfare. But then I'm going to discern the ways the enemy's stealing from me, lying to me, and I'm going to rise up in my authority and take authority over the enemy. I believe, in my experience, that is really how we learn to respond to God and not react to the storm.
0: 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And boy, this one really fits in nicely, Mark, doesn't it?
1: I love it. And that image of calm, confident, with authority in the midst of the battle. Love that image, Susie.
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2: The judge who fined her stepped down from the bench and paid the fine. I'm Shauna Beyer with you here at Moody Radio. Tim Tebow tells the story about a young girl standing in a court for a speeding ticket. The judge asked, guilty or not guilty? With tears in her eyes, she whispered, guilty. The gavel slammed, 10 days in jail or a $100 fine. Then the most unexpected thing happened. The judge stepped down from the bench, took off his robe, walked over to the girl, and paid the fine himself, because the judge was also her dad. You see, a good judge doesn't ignore justice, but a loving father steps in and rescues. That's what God did for us through Jesus. He didn't wave away our sin. He came down and paid it. Romans 8 says, there's now no condemnation for those who are in Christ Jesus, paid in full. So today, stop carrying your guilt. Jesus has already paid for it. Bring it to him and walk free.
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2: Meeting God changes you. I'm Shauna Beyer with you here at Moody Radio. The day that my oldest daughter was born, I discovered, oh my goodness,

0: people. When you meet God and when you meet with God regularly, you'll be changed. 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
2: There's never a time when we can say, hey, you know, I need the church less. I need fellowship less. I need a small group less now because, you know, I don't need. You need it. You need it not based on your spiritual growth. You need it based on the decay of society. And I think it's getting worse. The Bible says you need to get together with other Christians and spur them on to love and good deeds more than ever before.

0: times when our journey with God feels like an uphill race. We're tired, we're weak, and we're ready to wander off for easier paths. In those moments, we desperately need people who are willing to run alongside us, saying, keep going and don't stop. Today on Focal Point, Mike Fabares stresses the importance of allowing other believers to push, prod, and persuade us towards a closer relationship with God. We're in Hebrews chapter 10, and Pastor Mike calls the message, Motivated by Real Christian Friends.
1: You and I, as it relates to our relationship with God, the ultimate reason that we were created, we need to, number one, get motivated. And the thing that's going to motivate us is some people around us that have the same passion and concern to know and serve God, to love Him and to serve Him more perfectly. And those are going to be the kinds of people that start to challenge our Christian life. It's just like us as parents. We look at our kids growing up. One of the concerns we really have in their lives is that they choose good friends, right? We're so concerned that they get to hang with the right people. And it's not just, by the way, a teenage concern. It needs to be an adult concern because our Heavenly Father is looking at us and He's saying, you know, the people you choose to hang out with, the people you pull into your life, the people that you let into your sphere of influence are people that are either going to help your walk with God or they're going to hinder it. And that great passage, and I know you quote it to your teenagers, but it's a good one for God to quote to you as you think about this text. It's Proverbs chapter 13, verse 20. It says, he who walks with wise men will be wise, but the companion of fools suffers harm. And though it's not as dramatic as us, you know, grown-up adults, I know it's not as dramatic, but we can choose friends that really are for us foolish choices that will be a detriment to our spiritual walk, and it comes in a very benign package. It comes with people that just like to put their arm around us and tell us everything's fine. And when it comes to our relationship with God, they say, oh, you know what? God is a God of grace and a God of love. And so, you know what? You don't have to work too hard at this. You're okay. I'm okay. And the bar, you know what I'm talking about, is always nice and low for them. And they get around you and they want the bar to be low for you. Caution, be careful. You and I need to, letter A, we need to find and seek out challenging Christian relationships. And you know what? And I know the habit is, as it is in verse 25, that those are the kinds of people we sometimes say, I don't know. It's a lot of work to be a friend of that person. They're always talking about growing and God and evangelism and, oh, you know, and we want to push them. Don't. You need those people. You need those folks in your life. You need to have people that are concerned for you like the Apostle Paul is concerned for you. Here's a couple great texts, and you should jot them down. 1 Corinthians chapter 15, verse 58. I love that verse. It's the pinnacle of the writing of the first letter of 1 Corinthians. And Paul says this. It's a great prayer for these people. And I wonder how many friends pray this kind of prayer and say these kinds of things to you. Paul says this. Hey, brothers, he says, stand firm. Let nothing move you. Listen to this. Always give yourselves fully to the work of the Lord. Now listen to that. A lot of our friends say, hey, you need to always work to give yourself a break. You know, you need to slow down. You just need to, you know, give yourself a little time off. Paul says this, you know, you need to stand firm. Don't let anything move. Be totally resolved. Always give yourselves fully to the work of the Lord. You got friends that say that kind of stuff to you? You have people in your life that are always kind of pushing you in the right direction? How about this? I love this statement as Paul writes the Romans in Romans chapter 12, verse 11. He says, never be lacking in zeal. Always be zealous, he says. He says, keep your spiritual fervor. He says, serve the Lord. Be joyful in hope, patient in affliction, and faithful in prayer. You can hear him. He's cheering these people on. Or how about Philippians chapter 1, verse 9? He says, guys, I'm praying for you that your love would abound more and more in knowledge and in depth of

0: insight. I mean, that's the kind of people that we need to say, yeah, I need to seek out that kind of relationship. Because when those people are in my life, they're constantly trying to direct me, push me, and even pester me a little bit to be a little bit more what God created me to be. And I tell you, you'll never look back at those relationships and say, well, I never should have invested in that relationship, because you'll see how their lives have helped to sharpen you, right? As iron sharpens iron, Scripture says, so one man sharpens another. We need those people in our lives to sharpen us, to help us grow in our walk with God. We all need to seek out a challenging church. You need that. You got to have one. Your church should feel a little irritating sometimes. Push me, pester me to love God more and do more good deeds. That's the point of church. That's what the apostles' teaching was all about. They weren't up there giving suggestions to people. They were up proclaiming with authority the teaching of Jesus Christ and the call for all of us to draw near to God. You need a church that challenges you. You need some kind of small group that challenges you. And thirdly, if you jot this down, 2 Timothy chapter 2, verse number 2. It is the pattern of Scripture that we also see throughout the Bible, two people pairing up and connecting on a level that's more than just friendship. It's a challenging friendship. A challenging friendship. You need a friendship in your life that just doesn't shop together or go golfing together or go fishing together or hanging out. You need a relationship that when you hang out, you've got something there between you that helps to provoke and incite a conversation about your spiritual growth. And 2 Timothy 2, verse 2 says that we ought to be, just like the Apostle Paul, following this great pattern. And that is that Paul says to Timothy, the things that I've entrusted to you in the presence of many witnesses. He says, these things entrust to faithful men who will be able to teach others also. And to see that chain of taking these transferable concepts of spiritual growth and to hand them off to someone else. You know, friends that are so committed to whatever their hobby is, or maybe it's a weight loss and they're carrying chips around and they've got meal plans and they've got a person that meets them at the gym and all that, and they're really serious about it. And you may be looking at this, man, it sounds like a lot. You want me to not only come to church, you want me to be in a group, you want me to meet with someone individually. Listen, if we want to be spiritually healthy, if we want to connect with the living God, which really is the whole purpose and point of our life, that when we get there and get a taste of that, we start to recognize, this is what I was made for. See, then you'll realize this isn't just some kind of superfluous kind of structure around my life and scaffolding that I don't need. You'll recognize this is exactly what I need. It's the kind of thing that moves me into a place where I realize the whole purpose for my being here on earth. And I highly recommend that you find challenging Christian relationships on all three levels. You got a challenging church, you got a challenging small group, and you have a challenging friendship, a one-on-one connection with somebody who's helping you and keeping you accountable for memorizing Scripture, sharing your faith, fighting temptation, and all the issues that show up in our partner's manual. And even if you don't use that, at least have something, some kind of one-on-one relationship where you're talking about your spiritual life and helping one another grow. Our text, Hebrews chapter 10, if you'd look at it, I think is very valuable for us just to look at it and ask ourselves the question, do I have that in place in my life? Do I have that in place in my life? It's important. But that's really not what the language of this text is saying to us, is it? I mean, it's not saying, hey, make sure you have people that do this to you. Look at the grammar of verse 24. Look at the way these verbs are positioned and posited. It's not saying, hey, make sure that you have people that do that to you. The text is telling us specifically and directly, let us all, each of us, consider how we may spur one another on to love and good deeds. The issue isn't just, am I being motivated? Put this down, number two on your outline. We need to start motivating. The real issue for us is God has called us, no matter if we're 2 weeks old in the faith, 2 months old, or 25 years old in the faith, we should be motivating others. We ought to be taking their faith from wherever it's at and doing whatever we can humbly, creatively, carefully, and helping them love God more and helping them serve God more perfectly. Okay? I want to make sure you've got the relationships in your life. But the real question here in this text is, am I doing this in someone else's life? Do I come to church with a purpose? Do I recognize it's not just about me? Do I realize that the small group that I'm a part of, that I attend, or the table that I'm a part of at Women's or Men's Bible Study is not just what can I get out of it? But you know, the point is, particularly in this passage, is are you taking that stuff and investing that in someone else's life? Are you taking what God has invested in you and spurring people on by your life to love and good deeds? That's going to take a few things. The first thing it's going to take in verse number 24 is that we start to think. Look at that word, consider. That's not just the word to think about. There's a Greek word for think, but there's a preposition stuck in front of it that makes a little intensified compound word, and it's the Greek preposition kata, and kata means down. And the verb here is to think down on. And I love the way that kind of brings the imagery of kind of get your mind focused down on this. It's like sit down and think about it. Give some energy and attention to get your mind to really focus its sight down on this. And the text is saying you consider it. Think about it. He doesn't tell us what to do. He says you need to think about what to do that might spur someone on to love God more and to good deeds. Because if you think about it simplistically, particularly in the first century, they're listening to a guy who's reading this letter from some preacher that's talking about how to love God more and draw near to God. And they think, wow, if I'm supposed to do that to someone else, the simplistic thinker thinks, well, I guess I got to go around and preach to my friends and tell everybody I run into, well, you ought to draw near to God and you should love God more. He's saying, no, you think about it. Let's get creative. That's letter A. Get creative and start thinking about how I might, in creative ways, beyond just saying something like, hey, you need to be closer to God. You need a deeper relationship with God. What are the things that might help that? What are some of the ancillary issues that might be brought into your friend's life that might really assist in that? What today on the patio, as you hold that donut and drink that cup of coffee and you sit there and talk to people on the patio, what might be said there, what might be done there that might help someone draw near to God? It's not just preaching to them. It may be pulling them aside after a conversation about what's going on in their life and saying, hey, can we just step over here and pray about this for a minute right now? I'd like to pray for you. Do you think that might help someone? Encourage someone, which is, by the way, the other word in verse 25. Circle that word. It's the word encourage translated into English. We've seen it many times in the book of Hebrews and elsewhere. It's the word parakaleo. Para alongside of, kaleo to call in alongside of. And when you've heard me exegete that word, I often use the illustration of the crutches. When my knee is all blown out, I need something that's strong to hold me up, to prop me up. That's what this word means. And you know that that's not just preaching at someone to hold someone up in the midst of their weakness or in their trial. A lot of times it's just being there with them. Think about the people that go to the hospital in a health crisis and they're afraid and they're anxious. Sometimes they just need somebody to be there with them. Sometimes you just need somebody to talk with them on the phone. We don't need a sermon, maybe. We just need you to come alongside and help keep their focus on God. Help them to trust God and do good deeds while they're going through that trial. There are so many creative ways. And if you need some help in that, all you got to do is, if you've been a Christian for any amount of time, is think back in your Christian life and think, how have people done that for me? Beyond just sermons and preaching, what have people done for me that have assisted me, prompted me, even pestered me a little bit in a positive way that's moved me toward a more godly life? How has God used people with creative things, creative avenues, to prompt me to grow? Just turn that around. Start doing that in other people's lives. Paul says in 2 Corinthians 1, the things that he experiences, that people do to him that help him, should be part of his education in knowing how he should respond to others. And if you've been blessed by some Paul in your life that's come along your Timothy and said, hey, let me help you, and they've been effective in that, take notes. How did they do it? What did they say? What kinds of notes did they send? When did they show up? You study those kinds of people in your life and turn around and say, I just need to do the same thing. I need to start creatively getting involved in people's lives. It could be a note, an email, a text message. It could be spending time with them, just sitting and praying with them. Spend time thinking creatively, the Bible says, about how we might stimulate others, spur them on to love and good deeds. So we need to get creative. If you're going to be a motivator, you got to give it some thought. Secondly, look at verse number 25. It says, let us not give up meeting together, as some are in the habit of doing. The problem is, this is never going to happen if we keep each other at arm's distance. This will never happen if we do not connect together. This word here is to be drawn together, to connect with one another. And we can't do it if we don't have that time, which is a priority issue for you and for me. Jot this down. Let's put it this way. Letter B. We need to never stop getting together. We've got to get together. Not just on Sundays, which 70% of the people that go to church, that's all they do. They just come to the temple courts and mill around and hear a sermon. We need to get together on another level more often. We got to do it. We can't stop. And the problem is, you've got to know that Satan's number one strategy for discouraging people or leading people to spiritual wipeout is getting them isolated from the crowd. You realize that, right? Jot this passage down. You don't need to turn there because many of you know it already. It's 1 Peter chapter 5. Verses 8 and 9. 1 Peter chapter 5, verses 8 and 9 equates our spiritual enemy to a lion. Now think back to the National Geographic Channel, right? You've seen those lions chase those funny animals, the wildebeests or whatever they are. And you recognize that what they're going after, even in the strategy of the lions, is to somehow get one isolated away from the herd, to cut him off, to keep him away from the rest of them. And that's the isolating strategy that gets them in a vulnerable place and they're ready for wipeout. And if you read throughout the scripture, that's exactly what you see. Whether it's a spiritual defector like Judas, who hangs out with Christ and gets isolated from the crowd, or whether it's a godly prophet like Elijah, who ends up getting isolated and by himself under a broom tree saying, "Woe is me," and leading him into this depression, it's always about separating them, getting them apart. Ecclesiastes says, you know what, it's bad if we fall and there's no one there to connect with us and give us a hand up. And then it says this, a cord of three strands is not easily broken. You need relationships, and it's Satan's strategy to keep you apart. Just remember this, God's will for you is to congregate. Satan's strategy in your life is to isolate. Just remember that. God wants you to congregate, Satan wants you to isolate. God wants you to get together, and Satan wants you to have some kind of other priority that's going to keep you from that. And whatever you think about this message, if you try to put one thing into place, if you say, you know, I need to take the next step here, I guarantee you there will be a rival priority. There will be a reason. There will be some nagging problem with that, and it will try to prevent you from taking that next step. Just recognize that this is a spiritual battle. This is something that you need to recognize and be on the defense and realize that God is trying to pull you together face to face with other people, and Satan's trying to keep you apart. It's all a battle of priorities. It always is in the Christian life. But make this resolve. The passage is telling us, do not give up meeting together. Let us not fall into that pattern. And some people get into that pattern. They put people at arm's length. They don't get involved in other people's lives. It's a bad thing. Which, by the way, I might state for those that are tempted to be deluded, like a lot of people who fancy themselves a real spiritual giants. And I've heard them say it, and they say it. They don't even understand the scriptures when they say it. But they say, you know what? I've grown to a place in my Christian life where I really don't need church as much anymore. And I've heard some people who have said, I don't need it at all anymore. That's the most foolish, self-deluded thing I've ever heard. Because if you're really that godly and that spiritual, the church needs you more than ever. You need to be a motivator. You need to be interconnected with people's lives. There is never a place in the Christian life when you don't need to be connected with other Christians. Never. As a matter of fact, the text goes on to say, bottom of verse number 25, that all of this needs to happen in our lives all the more, underline that word, as you see the day approaching. Is day capitalized? Not tax day, right? That's the day of Christ's coming. And the only hints we have about the day of Christ's coming is that people like the Apostle Paul said to Timothy, things will go from bad to worse. And Jesus said, you know, in the last days, it'll be like it was in the days of Noah. And all we know is that as life goes on this planet, things will continually get more apostatized, it'll get more immoral, it will get more sinful, the technology will give people the ability to sin at the snap of their finger, it will get worse and it will get worse, and the more that we see our culture getting worse, and I think it's getting worse, particularly in our culture, more than it's ever been in American society ever, the Bible says you need to get together with other Christians and spur them on to love and good deeds more than ever before. So there's never a time when we can say, hey, you know, I need the church less. I need fellowship less. I need a small group less now because, you know, I don't need it. You need it. You need it not based on your spiritual growth. You need it based on the decay of society. Letter C or sub point 3, we need to connect. Here it comes, more often. Not less and less, more often. You need more of it. You got to get involved more often. Now, I know what you're thinking, right? Got the people going, wow, you know, that church trying to get into my pocketbook, and now this church trying to get in my daytime or trying to capitalize. Stop pressuring me, right? Pestering me. Well, number one, that's my job. Number two, you will never, ever regret the investment in people's lives, strategically choosing to invest in people's lives for the purpose of spiritual growth. Never. One of the things about my job is I often am called in when people are dying or on their deathbed, or I'm obviously doing funerals and preaching at people's at funerals. And I always get that big perspective. That is really an advantage in my position, because I'm probably a lot more than you exposed to kind of getting the big picture on what matters in life and what doesn't. And I'll tell you, when I've been in the deathbed and speaking to those people that are in their last days of life, I don't ever have any of them look at me and say, you know, Pastor Mike, I really wished I would have watched more TV, you know. I wished I would have organized my garage. I wish I would have been, you know, more organized. I wish I would have spent more time by myself on my hobbies. Never, never. There's never a regret about investing in people. As a matter of fact, I hear just the opposite. I wished I would have invested in people more. I wish my relationship with God would have been closer. I wish that my relationship with people would have affected them to move them toward God more. And it's funny, because I hear that from just about every Christian at the end of their lives. But I find us as Christians all the time losing that perspective and always kind of battling for our priorities, going, I don't know if I have time for that. You know what? You will never, ever regret it. If you say no to some ancillary pursuit in your life, some superfluous hobby or whatever, and you say, you know what? That really is not as important as me connecting with other Christians, helping them grow, and having them encourage me to grow. You will never, ever regret it. Let us spend our time. Let's make it our passion and our purpose and our resolve to get a little bit more involved in people's lives for the sake of the kingdom and for the purpose of spiritual growth. Let's pray. God, feel funny preaching this passage. It's so simple. It's so straightforward. I mean, we could just read it five times and it would really just preach itself. It's so clear. And yet, God, it's my job to try and do my best to present it here to this group and say, this is what God is calling us to do. And yet I know we're all going to walk out of this place. We're all going to get into our cars and we're all going to go to our busy lives this week. And we're going to have all these competing interests and things jockeying for our attention. And I know this will be something that if we're going to do it, it's going to have to be fought for. We're going to have to really get in there and scrap for this and make it happen. God, I pray that even now in the sacred moment of this prayer, that some of us might make some decisions before you and say, God, that's true. I'm too isolated. I'm not involved, and I'm not involved as much as I ought to be. And my connections with people, they're superficial, or it's all about business or sports or weather. And God, I need to get something between us that will help us talk about things that last for eternity. God, I pray there will be some people that get involved in home fellowship or whatever it is, whatever the means or mechanism, that they would go a few levels deeper with some people in their lives that would help to challenge them, and that they would have the guts and the fortitude to challenge others to be a little bit more in love with God this year and a little bit more useful in His service. I pray this in Jesus' name. Amen.
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0: Thanks, Dave. 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We'll sail Holland America's Zouderdam, known for its elegance and exceptional hospitality, to historic cities like Boston, Halifax, and Quebec City. 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
2: We need each other. I'm Shauna Beyer with you here at Moody Radio. And at Bible study on Monday night, my dear friends recognized something in me, a gift in me, and they started calling it out. It was a little bit uncomfortable, I have to be honest with you, but I was so blessed and I really needed a little encouragement. You need other people and other people need you. Community is God's gift to us. Get alongside other believers this week. Tell them what you see in them. They'll be blessed and so will you.
3: 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I am Chuck Bentley with My Money Life from Crown. 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
10: Welcome to our Thursday edition of Chris Fabry Live. And let me begin with candor. I have not been looking forward to today's program. The topic is heavy, it's hard, it's full of so much pain and hurt and struggle. I know I shouldn't start a program saying all that, but tackling the topic of childhood sexual abuse is difficult. But I had a change of heart this morning, a mindset change, and I began to look forward to what you're about to hear. Because, number one, I believe somebody's going to be set free today because of the conversation we're about to have. I believe the chains the enemy has used to shackle someone are going to get a little looser because of this conversation. And you, if this is your experience, you're going to hear hope. And number two, I love to hear stories of courage. Did you see the video of the police officer who recently ran into the burning house? I just saw it. I think it was yesterday. You see this from the door camera, the ring bell, whatever that thing is. So the police officer comes and he kicks the door in and the heat is just overwhelming. And he waits and and then kind of steals himself, gathers himself and runs past the camera. And you are waiting there. You see the flames licking around the door and you are waiting and you are hoping. And then all of a sudden, a few moments later, here he is rushing past the opening with a child in his arms, running down the stairs, coughing and getting that child to safety. There are some people who run toward danger. They run toward the hurting. They run toward pain. It's not that they have no fear. It's that their care for the ones who are hurting trumps that fear, that anxiety. And I want you to hear from two of those people today. And I want you to know about an excellent documentary that is just out from Music for the Soul. We're going to do all that and more straight ahead on Chris Fabry Live, which is the program from the heart to the heart for the heart. Let me thank our team, Ryan McConaughey, doing all things technical. Trisha's our producer. 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We talked with John Gager a little earlier this week about powerful self-talk from the Psalms. And we'll be talking about some of the lies that victims of abuse believe. 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Again, we'd love to send you a copy of Powerful Self-Talk from the Psalms. 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We have featured Steve Seiler on this program several times through the years, and he always brings a heart of compassion for people who've had some kind of life experience that has kept them stuck in some painful struggle. His ministry is Music for the Soul. He's an accomplished songwriter, music producer with more than 500 songs recorded in gospel, country, pop genres. Kenny Loggins, Kenny Rogers, Smokey Robinson, the Oak Ridge Boys, and more have sung his songs. He's written three books, co-host of the Music for the Soul podcast. His latest is a documentary that released a week ago. It's titled Innocent Child. We have it linked at chrisfabrylive.org. And Steve come on in here. You wrote me an email and you said this project has been literally 35 years in the making. This is the issue that brought me into the world of ministry. Explain that.
11: Thank you, Chris, for the opportunity to share this story. It was the late 1980s, and I was minding my own business. One day the phone rang, and this gentleman was calling me. He said, I've licensed a children's book on childhood sexual abuse, and I'm looking to do a stage musical, and I wanted to have songs, and I think you're the guy who's supposed to write them. He had just so happened to have visited my church on a Sunday when I had sung one of my originals, and this was an answer to prayer for me, because I had been feeling like my career was going nowhere, and I had asked God to send me something, and this was the answer to that prayer. Innocent Child was one of the four songs I wrote to go along with this book and this stage play, and after I wrote it, one thing led to another. We did this ministry for 3 years, presenting this play all over Southern California. And we were invited to an incest survivors conference. And Stephen, my partner, who was the singer, couldn't go. And that's how I wound up in a room full of survivors at this closing ceremony. There were 300 women in the room, and there was a piano in the middle. And they asked me to sing. And I started singing Innocent Child, and I was about two lines in, and the tears and the sobbing started coming from around the room, and it just felt like I was going to pass out. I just could hardly catch my breath. And when I finished singing the song, I just burst into convulsive sobs for about 10 minutes. All weekend long, I'd been told not to hug any of the women there. Mm. For obvious reasons. When I pulled myself together and looked up, there was a line of women waiting to hug me. And one of them said to me, people have been telling me I was an innocent child my whole life. I never believed it until I heard you sing it today. And I knew that what she had just said was important, and that I was supposed to do something about it. And it took a while for it to coalesce, but what I was supposed to do was form music for the soul and sing about the things people can't talk about. And not me singing, other right. people singing, but me providing those songs. The way these projects have come about and the order of which they've come about has really been God ordained. But all along, I felt a deep burden for dealing with this issue through music for the soul, because literally, as you shared earlier, I feel like the survivor community gifted me the ministry that I have. And so I wanted to circle back around and do something meaningful to say thank you and to offer the opportunity for hope and healing and for people to break the silence and for us to raise awareness about this issue. So that's how come it has been 35 years, because it all started with that song so many years ago.
10: Okay, so it dropped, opened up for business, as they say, the documentary a week ago. Well, it was a Thursday last week. What have you heard so mm-hmm. far?
11: I have heard stories that bring me, it's weird, Chris, because it brings you deep sadness and deep joy all at the same time, because you're hearing about somebody beginning to break free and saying, that's how I felt. That's my story. That, you know, those are words I've said. Those are feelings I've had, and I'm not alone anymore. You know, people feel seen and heard and understood. And of course, we know the Lord meets us wherever we are, but sometimes you just need to hear another person with flesh on say, yeah, that's my story too.
10: Yeah. And it is hard to watch, because there is so much emotion, and you put yourself in the place. And it's mainly women who are talking. I think it's all women. But you told me before we went on the program, there are men who are seeing this, and men are responding too, right?
11: Oh, absolutely. I'll just share one quick story. I heard from a therapist this morning who has been counseling this couple for many years, and she does 2-hour sessions with them. And she was helping the woman with her child abuse story, and the man was just not being supportive at all. The husband was just not there for her, and actually got angry and got up and left the room, but then came back several minutes later and confessed that it was his story too. And his wife had never known. And so now here's this couple that can lean into each other and give each other the support of that shared story. And there's a marriage that's going to make it, and that's going to find, you know, a new place and a new way to support each other from that experience. So, and that was from them watching a portion of this documentary together.
12: It is the production values, you know, the lighting, the audio. I always listen for the audio. And we're going to play a little bit from the documentary today here so that you can hear it. But I really want you or someone you know, they need to see this, because the shackles are getting looser. The enemy's firm grip on the silence can come off, can come from around that person's heart when they begin to see, wait, if others can talk about this, others can say the truth about themselves, what they've experienced, maybe I can do the same thing. I don't care how Yes. old you are. I don't care how long ago this happened. That can happen. Okay, so that's Steve Seiler, the co-host, his co-host for Music for the Soul podcast, speaker, singer, worship leader, and the author of the devotional Innocent Child is coming up. We're going to talk with Becky Nordquist straight ahead. And I'm going to open the phone lines too at 877-548-3675. Maybe you've already seen the documentary, or if you haven't, go to the website, chrisfabrylive.org. 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
13: Good afternoon. It's John Hemmer. Thank you for being here. 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
12: Steve Seiler of Music for the Soul is back with us today with something new. Usually we play songs from him, and we've got those, but we've got a documentary that just released a week ago. It's online. You can find Innocent Child, a link to that, at chrisfabrylive.org. There's also a devotional that's been written by Becky Nordquist, who returns. We talked with her about, with you, Becky, before, instead of talking with you in the third person. Before we said hello, a devotional for those grieving pregnancy or infant loss. Now this is Innocent Child Devotions for Healing from Childhood Sexual Abuse, which coincides with your appearance in that documentary. So why do you get all the easy topics, Becky?
18: Right? I'm going to ask God that someday, I think. Thanks so much for having me back, Chris. It's always a joy to chat with you and your listeners, and just really appreciate what you guys do at Moody as well. So,
12: and the real hope here, the real hope here is that, you know, that freedom that we're talking about. But this is a hard topic, and I want to give a kind of a disclaimer here that we're talking about childhood sexual abuse. So this can be triggering for a lot of men or women, right, Becky?
18: Oh, goodness, yes. When you're talking about 1 in 4 women by the age of 18 and 1 in 6 men, that's a massive part of our population here in the United States. So it can be a very difficult topic to bring into the light, but it is worth being brave and courageous and talking out loud about it.
12: How long did it take you to just tell yourself the truth and then to speak that to other people?
18: Goodness. Well, it's been a process, that's for sure. I'm not like the average. The average age for women is 52 years old before they begin talking about their story of abuse. For me, I was much younger. I was in my early teens when I started to have some flashbacks and stuff of it, but didn't really gain a voice to really talk about it and begin the process of healing until I was in my early 20s. So I'm kind of ahead of the curve, if you will, as far as what the average is. It typically takes a long time for people to find their voice again.
12: And I've heard that from callers to this program, women especially in their 60s, 70s, and older, who will say something about what happened along these lines. And I'll ask, you know, who else have you told that to? And they'll say, not every time, but many times, I've never told anybody. That's not unheard of, is it?
18: No, it's very, very common. I can't tell you how many times I've heard, I've never told anyone this. And sometimes it's just for a fact of people dismiss it. Like they'll say that wasn't that big of a deal, or they just kind of disconnected from an event in their lives, or they don't realize that what happened to them was a violation or was abuse. So sometimes that can play a part in it as well.
12: Yeah. When you recorded the documentary, you're part of it. There's a lot more. There's probably 99% that didn't get in the documentary because you just record and have all the film that you need. But when you watch the finished project, what happened in your soul?
18: You know, it's funny because you see all the pieces, but when you see all the pieces come together, I think the biggest thing is just that reinforcing that I'm not alone as a survivor. We can become kind of isolated and like islands, thinking that we've been the only ones to traverse that ground. But to hear that you're not alone and that there's so many varying stories, but also there's the hope piece too. So I'm grateful for that. But many of my tears was thinking back to all of the people, how I was thinking of the people who are still stuck in a place where I once was. So my heart is burdened for those who have not found their voice and have not found healing and hope. And so that's powerful in this piece, I think.
12: One of the most powerful parts for me, and I did the same thing as the person being interviewed did, pictured myself as a child and what was going on in my head, because in this, her name is Dawn, and she is, you see pictures of herself before the abuse happened and then pictures of her after the abuse. This is Dawn from Innocent Child, the documentary.
19: I don't remember so much of my childhood. You asked me to tell you something about my life. I don't remember a lot as a child. I do remember having fun and running through the fields of the pasture of my grandparents' farm. Those were beautiful times. I felt free. I felt innocent. What I do remember is that there are pictures of me that I can look at and I can say, that little girl right there is free. And she's not abused. But that... that girl is. I don't know how it started. What I can tell you with super clarity and very vivid memories is that my childhood hero of my dad, a Marine, an executive, a jazz pianist, a beautiful person that I admired and so desperately wanted his love, was my hero by day, but one night became a predator.
12: That's just a little snippet, a minute and a half, of powerful audio. You hear the music, but the pictures, I can't show you the pictures. You have to see the documentary for that. So as you listen to that, Becky, did you have that same experience of looking at pictures of yourself as a child?
18: You know, I was so very young when my abuse began. How it's different for me is I had blocked out a lot of those memories into my early teenage years. So I can look at pictures and say, that girl doesn't remember what happened, but this girl does. And so that was the difference in my story, is that while I had chronic years in my early childhood, I had a time period where I thought it was kind of normal. So I didn't realize there was anything wrong. So the difference was when I finally realized that, oh my goodness, this isn't okay. Oh my goodness, this isn't right. And I had just bits and pieces. So, but many people have a defining moment, if you will, yes, where they realize what had to happen to them was not right. And it wasn't okay. And it wasn't normal.
12: Steve, so powerful to see those pictures of Dawn, you know, as a younger girl, wasn't it?
11: Yes. Yes. I have to tell you, as we were just listening, as you might imagine in the editing process, I have seen and heard these clips over and over and over, trying to decide what should be in the final film. And I'm waiting for when it doesn't tear me up. Yes. It's just the power of somebody sharing their truth is just undeniable, and I'm grateful that we're able to bring these stories forward.
12: I want and Becky's story is in here, and I want to talk with Becky with you more about that. But let me go back to the other Dawn clip that we have, Ryan, the first step to healing. This is her, Dawn, talking more about her own experience.
19: The pain was so great that I couldn't deny anymore. I needed some help. I wanted to take a pill. I just wanted to swallow a pill and make it go away. And I did do that. But the pill didn't make it go away. And so I went back to the doctor and I said, what else can, this is what's wrong. It's my body. And he said, no, it's your trauma. I said, no, I have forgiven. It's not my trauma. He said, forgiveness doesn't make it go away. It makes you positioned for healing, but you need to talk. So that was the first step in the journey of finding healing, is that finally my body just said, you got to do it, Dawn. I was so afraid at first because I thought that if I relived it, that my whole life would unravel. I really thought that I would become mentally ill, that I would lose complete control, and that the pain was so massive that I would end up just in a mental breakdown. The truth is that by keeping it all inside, I was headed for the mental injury and pain.
12: The enemy loves. And that's what I wanted you to hear today as you listen to this. We're talking about the sensitive topic of childhood sexual abuse, but you think keeping it in is going to help, But it's the opposite. The chains that are formed in there and forged in there keep you from real life. And you've experienced that, Becky, and that's why you've done the devotional, I think, is to give those who read it, especially women, but women and men, if they go through it, give them a little bit of an open door. Is that true?
18: Absolutely. You know, we have several sections in the devotional, and we start out by naming it and giving out the invitation to begin to put words to what happened to you. And we move through things like your concept of God, because, you know, I mean, we all go through things in life, right? What's important is not as much the detail as what did we walk away believing about ourselves, about God, and about life. What did we walk away? What things did we learn from that? What lies did we learn from that? How did we learn to cope because of the trauma that occurred? So it's kind of an invitation to begin that healing process, you know? And I know, like Dawn said, and I remember, and I think I might reference this in the book. I've done a lot of writing lately, but, you know, she said she was afraid that life would unravel. And I remember literally looking at a counselor saying, I'm afraid that once I start crying, I won't be able to stop. And it's a legitimate fear, I think, that we all have when we start facing the darkness. But the courage that it takes to go there and the bravery that you do have because of the power of God in you, it is worth stepping into the unknown of this. It is worth chasing down your healing because you are not alone and you can be free. And you might be like, well, this doesn't really bother me that much, so I don't really need to talk about it. My friend, I'm so sorry. But unhealed trauma, it bleeds out in your relationships. It bleeds out into the people around you. And it does affect your life, whether you want to admit it or not, which was the reality I had to come to in my own life.
12: You were telling me before the program that as a worship leader, there were times when that nerve would be touched on the inside and you'd feel the emotion and you were worried about it. You wanted to push it down because you didn't want to be overcome as you were leading, right?
18: Well, I think, you know, I was still in a performance-based thinking because that's what I was taught. My abuse happened within the church. My dad was the pastor. You know, we had to, that was don't talk about it because these people were from the church. We're going to avoid, you know, talking about these things. And we have to have the perfect picture of how life is when you have the Lord, right? So I was raised in that thought, in the fishbowl, so to speak. And so as I grew up and I was worship leading, the last thing that I felt comfortable in doing was being honest that I was broken and I had big questions for God, questions that I was afraid to begin to ask. And so, yeah, I was really afraid to be honest about where I was at and where I was struggling because I had to keep up the facade or, my goodness, what would happen, you know, to the reputation of God if I actually questioned where he was.
12: The church is going to split too. If you are honest about this, you might be the reason why this church splits. And think about that weight on your shoulders. I want to come back and talk more about that. Steve Seiler, Becky Nordquist with us. The documentary, we have it linked at chrisfabrylive.org, Innocent Child, and the companion devotional is there as well. Just go to chrisfabrylive.org. 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
13: You are listening to Moody Radio. Good afternoon. It's John Hemmer. So I'm driving into work and I'm on this off ramp. It's a 2-lane off ramp. And all of a sudden you get on the off ramp and traffic is gridlocked and it is crazy. Everybody's stressed out and there's the construction horses to the side and everyone's honking their horns and you hear all this stuff going on. And then all of a sudden this dude flies by on the right hand shoulder and it looked like he was on a moped. It had to have been a motorcycle. And you're wondering, why is traffic so crazy right here? And then you realize, oh, there's a lane closed down there. That is why things are the way they are here. It's like that in life. A lot of times when people are difficult in our lives, there is a reason why that is happening. That's why for us, it is so important for us to show grace to people, because we have no idea what's going on under the surface with them in their life.
20: I'm Miriam Neff.
21: And I'm Valerie Neff Hogan with Wise Women Managing Money.
20: One statistical reality is that second marriages have more challenges than first marriages. Divorce statistics show this. What might be some underlying reasons? I connect with many who remarry. Here's their advice for talking, learning, and deciding before that second marriage.
21: What if you have very different income levels? Will your investments be merged or separate? Have you talked about a prenuptial agreement? Each of these topics takes time, listening, and learning. 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
20: Getting wise counsel together may be the difference between conflict later or deciding.

0: mad at the situation, but winners go through the same adversity as other people, and they make a choice, and the choice is, I'm going to come out of this better, and even as a team, we, or as a family, or as a marriage, we're going to come out of this better. And it literally is a choice that has to be made in the storm.
1: But I also think it's a prayer. God, help me to not be bitter, but to be better. We're Ann and Dave Wilson, and that's Real Family Life.
2: Steve Seiler is back with us from Music for the Soul. The documentary Innocent Child is out. It's online. You can find it at chrisfabrylive.org. We had a link right there. It's a, you can purchase it, but there's also a way to see it absolutely free. And we can talk more about that, but I wanted you to hear that from us today. We got a link there, chrisfabrylive.org. Becky Nordquist put together the devotional, and she is also seen throughout the documentary and is so good and so real. There's another woman in the documentary, and you mentioned, Becky, the whole church thing and God. There's a woman named Shelley, and I've excerpted just another minute and a half of what Shelley had to say, and at this point, she's describing what happened when her perpetrator told her it was their secret.
3: He said, shh, don't tell anybody. And it shut me down. And I didn't tell. And I stayed in that foster home, and things continued to happen. The molestation continued to happen. And I was in that foster home for 9 months. And it changed my entire life. When I tell you it changed my entire life, here, you know, I am the child that's athletic, that's assertive, that's, you know, full of wonder and excitement and risk-taking. It shut me down. Now I become this very overprotective, guarded shell of a person, shell of a little girl. The shh robbed me of my ability to connect with other people, to trust. I just didn't understand how a God that is supposed to be loving and merciful and gracious and kind and compassionate, how I didn't have that language back then. Of course, I'm 9 years old, but I did have the thought. I did have the thought, how could this big God have allowed something like this to happen? So I questioned God.
2: Why did this happen? Why, if he's good and loving and kind? And then for you, Becky, in the church, if your father, the pastor, if your dad loves you, he would protect you from what was going on with the people who were meting out that abuse. And it sounded, you know, as you kind of worked through it in the documentary, it's like I had to work through my dad failing me. And if my dad fails me, I put that on my Heavenly Father. He failed me too. So how did you work through all the church angle?
4: Oh, goodness. Well, it took a long time, that's for sure. When you're told, hey, you know, if you talk about this, the church is going to split and it's going to be on you. And you know, part of what helped me was I went to a school counselor actually beginning, and then they forced my parents to allow me to seek professional help. I was suicidal as a teenager. And I will never forget the day that I went into my old kindergarten classroom because my counselor said, look, you're blaming yourself, and I can't possibly get through to you that you're innocent. I want you to go to your kindergarten room, and I want you to sit in the little chairs and look at the little things and see, do you really think you could blame someone that small for all the horrible things that happened to you? And so I did. And, you know, I sitting in these little tiny chairs, and you realize how tiny a person who's like 4 or 5 is. And in that process, as I'm sitting there, you know, meanwhile, Steve Seiler is writing this incredible song on the other side of the country called Innocent Child.

0: As a teenager, I was like, I don't know. I don't know where God is anymore. I don't know who he is. I don't know. I used to think that he loved me and protected me. And, you know, I was, a seething anger was growing within me toward God, because I came to believe that he was not a protector, like I'd been lied to, and that I had fallen in love with a God that really didn't exist. And it took a long time to realize that the God who formed me was nothing like the people who harmed me. And it is a process. It's a process of learning, too, that, you know, in fact, if it's okay, I'll just share with from the book. It says, you know, there's the question that hurts the most. Why didn't God stop it? And there is no answer that makes that pain disappear. Truly, if you have the answer, you're never, it's not going to take the pain away. But here's the truth. God created a world in which love is real. And real love requires freedom. And that same freedom can be twisted into devastating harm by broken human choices. Many are influenced by an evil not of this world. And this is the important part that happened in my own healing, was basically it was a healing of God's reputation, because I believed so many lies. God does not and cannot will that harm. He can do nothing that is contrary to his perfect nature. He does not partner with it. He doesn't look away from it. He doesn't participate in it, because I accused him of all of those things, Chris, all of those things. I shook my fist at the sky and I said, I don't get it. If you're so loving, then why? And I demanded that he answer me. But the truth is that even when he doesn't override human choices, he doesn't abandon the innocent inside the storm. He promises that he's with us through the deep waters. He promises in the Psalms that he's with us in the raging rivers. And when you walk through the fire, you're not going to be burned. He holds precious the most sacred places of your soul, because restoration is possible. And he's a God that understands pain and abuse and hurt and all of those things.
1: So 35 years ago, when Becky was a little girl, Steve Seiler was putting these words together. And now all these years later, they're coming back together. This is Becky Nordquist singing that song that Steve sang 35 years ago in front of all those people. This is Innocent Child.

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0: 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You'll see the link as well for the documentary that we've been talking about, Innocent Child, and the devotional by Becky Nordquist. And there are something like, I think, 18 songs total. We just played one, Innocent Child, there. But there are something like 18 songs that might strike a nerve for somebody who's going through this at the website, right, Steve?
5: Yes, at innocentchild.net. Mm-hmm.
0: Got it.
5: That's right.
0: Respond to Becky's version of your song, because she sounds different than you do.
5: Well, you know, I was sitting here thinking, I had chills as I was listening to her sing for so many reasons, because I know her story, and I thought, wow, you know, I'm sure she never could have imagined she'd get to sing this song and have it heard on a program like yours, and what a joy that is. And as, of course, as a writer, to have somebody else take your words and your song and own them the way she does, and be able to share out of a place of lived experience. It's not almost overwhelming. It is overwhelming.
0: Yeah. And Becky, one of the things that you get into, and you know, in a long form documentary, you can deal with it. It's very difficult in 5 or 6 minutes we have left to bring up the forgiveness topic and to do any kind of justice to it. But you were confronted with these perpetrators. And I won't give that away. You've watched the documentary, but you had to do this work in your own heart about what is forgiveness? What does it really look like? Because it feels like you're letting people off the hook. Mm-hmm. And forgiveness for you was more for setting yourself free than the other person. Is that right?
6: Exactly. It is truly, I tell a couple stories in the section on forgiveness and being set free that kind of like analogies, talking about what it does when you don't, you know, bitterness, you know, when we don't forgive, it's, you know, the Bible it talks about it like a root, and roots, they grow underground. and they're quiet. And honestly, if you didn't know they were there, you wouldn't know they were there. And it's the same thing with unforgiveness, but it can like just spread and fit and infiltrate every area of your life. And there's no reason that you should continually being made to pay for what someone else did. It is their shame. It was their problem. It wasn't yours. And so when we work towards forgiveness, and I say work, it's not like, oh, I forgive that person. It's a bigger work than that. It starts with, like we said, the naming. Name what you lost. What did you lose because of what they did? What was taken from you because of what they did? And as you begin to name what you lost in the situation, you can then begin the work of restoration of forgiveness and that process. But, you know, it is that common thing of, oh, if I forgive them, then they're going to get away with it. But here's the thing. They're out having lunch. They're out eating pizza. They're going to the mall. They're watching a movie. While you are carrying this heavy weight that you were never meant to carry. And so when you forgive, you're releasing them. You're releasing them into the hands of an almighty God, and he is not okay with what they did. And he promises that he will take care of that too. But it sets you free, and it sets you free to live, and it sets you free to walk forward in life and leave it in the rear view.
0: You know, one of the things that I love, Steve, about the documentary is the sensitivity with which you handle this, because you could have, you know, the music, the dramatic music and the clips and the things and you go all Hollywood on it. But what you did was you got us very gently into the topic with a metaphor of this plant, this forest, these trees. Talk about that.
5: Yes. Corey Nimchick, the producer and director, he and I were talking about how hard this topic was and how are we going to get into this topic gently. And his wife actually has a garden beside their house, and they were out in the garden, and she had some young trees. And he went to pluck this flower on the tree, and she's like, you're going to ruin it. And he thought about that later, and God gifted him this amazing metaphor that then we put into animation as a way to open this story. And I don't want to give, like you said, you didn't want to give away what Becky was going to say in the film. I just invite people to watch this opening segment and experience this beautiful metaphor. Because I think the idea of a young tree and how it needs to be nurtured and watered and taken care of with good soil and loving hands and what happens if that's not the case.
0: So your heart, as I look at the website, you can rent this, you can buy it outright and have it, or there's a way to watch it free. Why did you do those choices?
5: I never want anybody to be separated from what they need because of money with Music for the Soul. So my feeling was, if you need to see this, then I want you to see it. And if you can't afford it, I want you to see it. So we allow people to claim a free 7-day rental, because we know when you rent it, if this is your story, you may not be able to watch the whole thing at once. In fact, a friend of mine who's not a survivor said it took him 3 tries to get through it. I want people to have the time they need to watch it. And I encourage survivors, especially, watch it with a counselor or with a trusted friend, someone that can support you in the process. But yeah, that's why we make it available for people to be able to see it free if necessary. And if they want to buy it, obviously any purchase supports our being able to continue to share it and do more things like this in the future.
0: We have the link right there, chrisfabrylive.org. Last word for you, Becky. What I'm hearing coming through you and Steve today, through the documentary, through the devotional, there is hope. You don't have to stay stuck. Is that true?
6: 100%. I mean, shoot, if I can be set free, anybody can be. But, you know, I just want to say this, you know, again, about forgiveness. It doesn't excuse the abuse. It's not forgetting. It's not reconciliation even. It's not putting yourself back in harm's way, it's something that's far more personal and far, far more freeing. And God is the ultimate forgiver. So you have a guide leading you through the process, and he's patient and he's kind and loving, and he knows right where you are, and he loves you right where you are, but he loves you too much to let you stay there.
0: And if you have been hearing that voice that I think it was Shelley who said, shh, don't tell anybody. This is our secret. Just keep this secret. Don't you dare. You know, look at the ramifications. This is gonna blow up on you. It's gonna change your, just keep it a secret. That's not the voice of your father. And that comes through so clearly in the documentary. And then the songs that Steve mentioned a little earlier, we just played one of them during this hour, Innocent Child. The documentary, the devotional, the music. We've got a link right there, chrisfabrylive.org, chrisfabrylive.org. Steve Seiler, thank you for running into the burning building, the running toward the hurting. Keep doing what you're doing, friend, okay?
5: Thank you, Chris.
0: Becky, thank you as well for doing the same. Come back and see us real soon.
6: Bless you. Thanks, Chris.
0: Again, if you'd like a link to that documentary or to the devotional or the music, just go to chrisfabrylive.org, chrisfabrylive.org, and be praying for the person who is listening today, asking God for the courage just to watch, because there's hope in that person's heart. Maybe you know them. Maybe you can encourage them today. Chris Fabry Live's production of Moody Radio, a ministry of Moody Bible Institute. 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
10: Sam Hornish Jr., three-time IndyCar champion, winner of the Indianapolis 500, and veteran NASCAR driver joins us, not to talk about racing, but about TWR's men's discipleship curriculum, Every Man a Warrior. So, Sam, how has this men's small group Bible study helped you?
11: For me personally, the main thing that it did was taught me how to do all the things that pastors had been telling me from the pulpit that I needed to do. It taught me how to first and foremost have a relationship with God, how to read His Word, understand it, and then apply it into my life. It helps me to raise my children in a way that is more God-fearing and has taught me how to interact with my wife the way that God says that we should do that. It's really sweetened our relationship. I would have never thought that I had any ministry, you know, being a NASCAR driver. I'm like, yeah, I can give my tithes and I can support things, but, you know, that's my ministry. And really the doors that God has opened for me with the platform that I have. So if God lays a man on my heart that I want to walk through Every Man a Warrior with, because each time that I go through, I learn not only from the books, but also the men that I'm walking with. We can take it to their pastor and we might plant it in a different church than we've ever been in before. And a lot of guys are excited to meet Sam Hornish, and then they find out that I have a bunch of work for them to do.
10: Work like scripture memorization and developing a daily quiet time. Are you interested? You can learn more about Every Man a Warrior when you go to twr.org/footsteps.
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1: You are listening to Moody Radio. Good afternoon. It's John Hemmer. I was reminded this morning, really, that you and I have the opportunity to pray anywhere, anywhere, anytime. Really, I'm driving into work. And have you ever seen, it's really eerie feeling. You know, you're driving in and at least here in Chicago, you're going into the city and they have these screens, right? And sometimes if there is an endangered person, it goes up on the screen, you know, endangered person alert, and it has the license plate. And I saw that. I'm driving in, so I just kind of stopped as I was driving. I didn't stop my car, but I was driving, and I kind of said a quick prayer. And it reminded me that we had this amazing opportunity. Any place is a great place to pray. I mean, anywhere. So what would it look like if we really kind of grabbed onto that with both hands and utilized anytime, anywhere is an amazing place to stop and pray?
12: One day, Jesus was invited to visit the home of Martha and Mary. And while Martha spent the whole time running around serving guests, her sister Mary sat and listened at Jesus' feet. Hi, I'm Mark Gregston with Parenting Today's Teens. 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Our modern lives get so jam-packed that a quiet, uneventful evening has become a rare luxury, and our families suffer because of it. In the end, Jesus told Martha, "You were worried and upset about so many things, but only one thing is important. Mary has chosen the better thing, and it will never be taken away from her." Is your life moving so fast that you're missing out on the best part? 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
16: Thank you for having me back, Rob.
15: Lauren, what are you seeing regarding the rise in everyday expenses?
16: Well, we're seeing that, you know, families are still having to deal with household expenses going up. You know, groceries are more costly, utilities, everything just costs more than it used to. So even with inflation kind of backing off a little bit, prices haven't come down. And a lot of households just aren't able to stretch that income as far as they used to be able to.
15: There's no doubt about it. And as bad as it is, healthcare seems to be in a category all by itself, doesn't it?
16: Absolutely. I mean, I could write a book on it, but, you know, employer-sponsored family health insurance is now going up to, they say, $27,000 a year. And wow. So between the employer and the employee, it's very expensive. And then marketplace plans, in some cases, are even higher. You know, we've seen increases of 20% or more. So, you know, it's all being driven by the behind-the-scenes costs of, you know, hospitals and medications and things of that nature.
17: Well, let's get to some solutions. So for someone saying, I just can't afford traditional health insurance, give us some of the options that might be available to them.
16: Yeah, there's a few different things that people can do. If you've lost your insurance coverage from your employer, there's COBRA, which, you know, helps you keep your same insurance plan, but it's very, very expensive because you are responsible for the entire cost of that. No employer to help you with that.
17: Sure.
16: And then, you know, you could also go to healthcare.gov, which is the insurance marketplace. That can also be very expensive if you don't qualify for a subsidy. So, but your third option is a health cost sharing organization like Christian Healthcare Ministries. We're not insurance, but we have members from all over the country who come together to help share each other's medical costs.
17: Yeah, and for someone that is new to this idea, what are the key differences people need to know?
16: Well, most people understand, you know, the insurance model, which is premiums, deductibles, networks, and that sort of thing. But with healthcare cost sharing, it's a community of believers who voluntarily come together, like I said, to help share each other's medical costs. And, you know, your listeners can have confidence in it because we've been doing it successfully for over 40 years. So here at CHM, we talk about assurance instead of insurance, meaning that our members are supported not just financially, but spiritually as well.
17: And that 40 years represents $13 billion in sharing, isn't that right?
16: Yes, that's correct.
17: Incredible, $13 billion with a B. So help us understand how that plays out in real life, Lauren, and what it typically costs. What should someone expect?
16: Yeah, so when you go and you get treatment from your healthcare provider, you know, maybe you go to the emergency room, you broke your leg or something like that, what you would do is just get the treatment that you need, and then you will work with your healthcare provider. They'll bill you directly. You would send the medical bills to us here at CHM, and then we would help either share or reimburse those costs depending on the situation. 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Silver is our second one at $169, bronze at $115. 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
17: Yeah, that is great. Well, so helpful, Lauren. 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
16: Oh, my pleasure.
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17: 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Well, in just a moment, we'll begin taking your calls and questions today. 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Any financial question today as we help you think about your money management in light of biblical wisdom. And what we mean by that is we recognize God's word has a lot to say on this topic. And so as you navigate your financial life and you give and you save and you pay down debt and you invest, you want to do that in light of the ancient wisdom we find in God's word. Because here's the reality. Ultimately, everything we have that we're managing belongs to God. It's kind of like if you had a friend who was going away for the weekend and said, hey, would you house sit for me? You would walk into that home knowing that you own nothing, and yet everything has been entrusted to your care. And I think similarly, we own with nothing in our financial lives. It all belongs to God. But when we understand that, it means we go to the owner and say, how would you like me to manage your resources? And that's why we turn to the scriptures. But those principles have to intersect with the daily decisions you're making as you give and save and spend. And we want to help you do that. And so each day we gather together to bring you some encouragement from God's word, but also to tackle your very specific and practical questions. So if you've got something going on in your financial life, go ahead and call right now, 800-525-7000. Let's dive in. We're going to begin in Colorado today. Zach, go right ahead.
23: Hi, I am 29, and then I have a friend who just called me and asked if I'd be interested in working for him. He told me essentially that he wants to know what it would take for me to jump ship and go to him. He never threw out a salary number and was asking what I would have to have. Right now, I make about $20.75 an hour. I work 40 hours a week. And, but the reason I'm sticking at my job is my employer currently covers 100% of, myself and spouse and dependents on insurance. And then they reimburse all but $1,800 of our deductible. And so I'm curious as to what you think would be a good number or ballpark or how I would figure out, what I would need salary-wise to justify a switch to a job that does not offer health insurance at all, to where I'd have to go onto my wife's health insurance. That's offered through the school she works at. It's that one's a $2,500 deductible, and it'd be an extra $800 a month to add me to her plan.
17: Yeah. Yeah. Very good. Well, it's a great question to ask and to compare the two jobs fairly, although, you know, jobs are more than just what you're earning in terms of your hourly rate or your salary, including benefits. You know, there's the non-financial side that needs to weigh into all of this. But just purely from the financial standpoint, you want to convert the benefits difference into an hourly wage equivalent. So you're making $20 an hour with full family health insurance and an employer reimbursement for a good portion of your deductible. The new job, an unknown hourly rate, no health insurance, and you would join your wife's instead. So the question is, how much extra would you need to make up for losing your current benefits? So to estimate the annual value of the current insurance benefit, you'd really need three numbers from your wife's plan: the extra monthly premium that would be required to add you, the difference in deductible or out-of-pocket exposure, and then any loss in coverage, you know, co-pays, networks, prescriptions, things like that. So a very common estimate for adding a spouse to family coverage is somewhere between, and I realize, you know, this is a pretty wide range, $400, $900 a month in extra payroll deduction. Let's take a middle-of-the-road number at $600 a month. You multiply that by 12, that's $7,200 over the year. So just the premium difference is about $7,200, you know, and you'd want to plug in real numbers here. And then if we add your current employer's deductible reimbursement, you know, if that it protects you from all but $1,800 worth of exposure, that could easily be worth another $3,000. So that puts us now at a little over $10,000. So I think the health insurance difference may realistically be worth $10,000 a year. And I'm just obviously making some big guesstimates here, but, you know, you can follow my thinking. And then if we were to convert that to hourly pay, you know, that's, you know, 2,080 hours. So we divide that by, you know, 10,200, and you'd come out at, in my example, of $4.90. So let's call it $5 an hour more that you would need just to break even on insurance. So that would put you at, you know, $24.90, or let's call it $25 an hour. And that's before considering any retirement matching or any paid time off or job stability or, you know, those kinds of things. Not to mention, you mentioned it's a friend. There's friendship risk. There's also, assuming this is a small, relatively newer business, and maybe it's not, but is there any business risk you're taking on there? But I think essentially as a starting point, you know, $25 an hour at a minimum would probably be what you need to offset losing that insurance and other benefits.
23: Okay, awesome. Thank you very much.
17: All right. Very good. And kind of work that same thinking through with any numbers you can lock in. So we're kind of not, you know, making as few guesses as possible. You know, maybe a next step is to check with your wife's HR department, have her find out if she were to add you, what is that, you know, going to cost in terms of real additional premium every month? And then you can kind of work through any other elements that you would need to factor in as well, like that out-of-pocket deductible coverage. And you can convert all that to the equivalent of an hourly rate. Hey, Zach, thanks for your call today. We appreciate you being on the program. Down to Florida, Trudy, how can I help?
2: Yes, my husband and I are retired. We are on traditional Medicare with a supplement. When we signed up with Plan F, which is

0: Well, the Cadillac is very expensive. Yeah. And down in Florida, of course, it costs even more. It's the area that you live in. Medicare is the same, but the supplement's not. So we pay, like I said, it's about $14,000 a year with the increase we just experienced. However, we have been told we cannot get off of the supplement plan that we have because now you need a physical. And neither my husband and I, for health reasons, cannot step down to another supplement plan. So then I heard that you have a senior plan. I don't know if that would benefit us or prior health conditions would affect that, and we just need to stay where we are.
1: And are you talking specifically about the senior care at Christian Healthcare Ministries?
0: Yes. And the other thing is a Medicare Advantage plan, which honestly, for a lot of reasons, we're not ready to go there yet.
1: Got it. Okay. Yeah, this is all really helpful. Let's do this. I'm up against a break here, Trudy, but I've got the question. This is really helpful background. Soon as we come back, I'll give you my thoughts. Thanks for being on the program today. Folks, we've got some lines open. We'd love to hear from you. If you have a financial question, call right now, 800-525-7000. I'm Rob West, and we'll be right back.
2: You are listening to Moody Radio. Good afternoon. It's John Hemmer. It is a privilege to have you along. So a lot of times when I talk, I kind of use my hands when I talk. And if I really get into a conversation, it might look like I'm trying to land a plane or a helicopter. And my daughter, likes to imitate me. I mean, it's kind of like she's poking fun, and that's fine. You know, I'm getting into a conversation, and my hands are going, and she's kind of like imitating that. But I'm thinking about that, how if that's what imitation looks like, I wonder if that happens when we are also being Christ-like. You know, we're Christ-like around our family and around our friends, people that see us all the time. I wonder that if we continue to imitate God's love and imitate what it's like to be a Christian, they might start imitating that as well in their own lives. That could be a way of us planting a seed. More Faith and Finance is next.
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1: 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If you have a financial question, call right now, 800-525-7000. Before the break, we were talking to Trudy in Florida. She's 75 and retired. She and her husband have traditional Medicare with a supplement. They've got the Cadillac of supplements with the F category there, the Plan F supplement, which is really nice, but also very expensive. They're paying about $14,000 a year. And she's heard there is some options out there, including where we started today with Christian Healthcare Ministries. They have something called Senior Share, which is not insurance, but does allow Christians to share one another's medical bills. And it's specifically an option that's to ride alongside Medicare in that season of life. And I think you pointed out here, Trudy, some of the concerns, and that is, you know, this idea of I can't ever switch because of health issues. That's certainly partly true and something you need to keep in mind. In most states, changing Medigap plans after the initial enrollment period does require medical underwriting. And so that's going to be a key part of this. Although Florida has some consumer protections and switching opportunities that may help. So you're going to want to understand that. But you have, as you acknowledged, one of the richest insurance setups here, where you've got the Plan F supplement on top of original Medicare, predictable health insurance or health care costs, and a broad nationwide provider group. So that's going to be hard to replace, especially if you have medical conditions. And so the decision is less about can we save money and more about how much risk are we willing to take to lower premiums. When it comes to Christian Healthcare Ministries and the Senior Share, this, of course, is not insurance. That matters. But the advantages are much lower monthly costs, certainly than $14,000 a year with Medigap. A faith-based community, it can work well for healthier seniors with manageable expenses. And, you know, a lot of folks have great experience there. We have a lot of listeners and even some of our staff that use CHM and are really thrilled with it. But, you know, you just have to understand that, you know, they may not cover things as predictably, or, you know, you may, you know, have additional out-of-pocket costs. And so once you leave that Plan F, you may not be able to get comparable Medigap coverage later if your health changes. That's the irreversible part. So what can you do here? I mean, I think you certainly could look at it. I mean, your ability to save a bundle each year on something like Senior Share would allow you to fund a reserve fund where you could pay, you know, some of these things out of pocket and still make sure you have something to cover the big ticket items with Medicare and Senior Share on top of it. So that could help. You could look at shopping other Plan F carriers. The benefits are standardized, but the price differences between companies can be pretty significant. And so you could switch, though underwriting rules still matter depending on which situation. So you would have to have a Medicare broker who is working with you to find a carrier that's more lenient on underwriting to make sure you don't lose coverage quality. You could look at you moving to like a Plan G, which is often a sweet spot for people because it doesn't pay the Medicare Part B deductible, but otherwise the coverage is extremely similar, and sometimes the premium savings exceed the deductible difference pretty substantially. But again, you're back into the same underwriting issue, so it depends on your health and the carrier acceptance, but it's still worth investigating. There's also the high deductible plans, and then there's the Medicare Advantage, which some people will move from Medigap to Medicare Advantage because the premiums are, you know, often down near zero, and you get the drug and the dental and the vision, but you have networks, you got have referrals, you got higher out-of-pocket exposure, and, you know, you just have to understand that going back into Medigap later is going to require that medical underwriting. So I would probably get an independent Medicare broker to review it, maybe re-quote that Plan F, see if you can medically qualify for Plan G, compare the annual kind of worst case costs, not just the premiums, so you know what you're getting into, and then understand a little bit more about the Senior Share at CHM, which I'm a fan of, and if that would allow you to just, you know, take all that money you're spending right now on the Plan F and pile that into savings that you could use to fall back on. Does that all make sense, though?
0: Yes, it does. The only other one, from what I was told, one hospital stay could wipe me out. So yeah. Something serious. So it's very, it's rather risky. And the G plan was we tried that, but as I said, dropping down supplements, they're very stringent about that. So
1: Yeah. Here's what I would say, though. I mean, usually that idea that one hospital stay could wipe you out is generally not true for Medicare-covered services. So, you know, the Plan F is designed to protect against large hospital bills. You know, it's the most comprehensive plan available. But with original Medicare alone, a long hospitalization, you know, can absolutely create a major out-of-pocket cost because it has deductibles and co-insurance with no cap. But I would say, you know, Medicare-approved hospital costs are usually almost entirely covered after premiums. Yes, could you still get financially hurt? You could. But I would say generally, you know, if it's covered, then you should be okay. Programs like CHM and the Senior Share, are designed to be a supplement to Medicare. And, you know, although it's not legally guaranteed, I would say, you know, it's going to provide some extra peace of mind alongside these other plans to make sure that you do have the coverage you need at the end of the day. But I hear what you're saying, and I think you're just going to have to look at the whole landscape here and the risks, and then, you know, make the best decision you can, because $14,000 a year is a lot of money. I certainly understand that. So, Trudy, I don't have a silver bullet for you here, but hopefully I've given you a few other things to think about. We appreciate your call today. I know this is tough navigating all this, but you'll get there, and call anytime if we can help. This is Faith and Finance Live. We'll take a break and back with more questions right after this. Stay with us.
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8: I'm Miriam Neff.
9: And I'm Valerie Neff Hogan with Wise Women Managing Money.
8: One statistical reality is that second marriages have more challenges than first marriages. Divorce statistics show this. What might be some underlying reasons? I connect with many who remarry. Here's their advice for talking, learning, and deciding before that second marriage.
9: What if you have very different income levels? Will your investments be merged or separate? Have you

0: at Finance Live. I'm Rob West. Well, we're going to head right back to the phones here in just a second. But first, let me mention for the next couple of days here before the end of the week, if you become a FaithFi partner, and that is those that support the ministry at $35 a month or $400 a year, we make you a partner. 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All right, back to the phones. Cleveland, Ohio. Jim, how can I help you, sir?
1: Yeah, thanks, Rob, for your ministry. I appreciate you taking my call.
0: Sure.
1: Got a question regarding education savings accounts. My wife and I wanted to provide for our granddaughter and her parents, our son and daughter-in-law. He has a modest income as a teacher, and she's a stay-at-home mom, so they're really sacrificing for, I think, good values and what they want to do. So an uncle of the mother-in-law, so the uncle, I guess the great-uncle of the child, has taken out a 529 in her name, so to speak. But as I understand it, it's technically owned by whoever takes out the 529 plan. And my wife and I were thinking maybe we should open up a separate account. It's just more protected. I mean, we have no thoughts of ill intent by this uncle, but as we understand it, if the person were to pass away, it goes to the estate. And also, for other reasons, if something comes up, financial hardship, that person could take tens of thousands of dollars and liquidate it in their name. So we were thinking of a Roth or a custodial or a simple brokerage account in her name. And the fact she's female is, maybe she would get married soon after high school, wouldn't even need it for education. What's your thoughts on all that thinking?
0: Yeah, yeah. Well, I think you're onto some things here. There are some risks and control issues when you're contributing money to a 529 plan owned by someone else, even a trusted uncle or grandparent. The key principle is, as you said, the account owner controls the 529, not the beneficiary. So even if he opened it for your grandchild, the grandchild is the beneficiary, but the uncle legally controls the account, which means he controls the investments, the withdrawals, changing beneficiaries, successor owner designations. So you just need to understand that. And if he were to pass away, ownership transfers to that successor owner, which could be a spouse or another relative or a parent of the child, someone named in the estate documents. And if no one is designated, the amount may become part of the estate, which, as you said, could create delays or complications. So I think that's an important consideration, but doesn't mean you couldn't open another 529 or a custodial Roth. For many families, the best option is going to be the 529 plan. It just has a lot of benefits. Largely that, you can put in a lot more money. And so that's, one of the superpowers, if you will, of the 529, because the contribution limits are vastly higher. A parent or grandparent can contribute significant sums. In terms of the tax benefit, it's about the same. 529 has a slight edge for many families because, depending on where you're at, about 30 states offer some state income tax deduction. That's not something the Roth provides. And then financial aid. If they could qualify for need-based aid, the 529 is going to be an asset of the parent, which is a much lower impact on financial aid eligibility. The custodial Roth is not reported as an asset on the FAFSA at all, but money taken

0: out of the Roth, even just the contributions that you're withdrawing back out to use for college, is counted as student income on the following year's FAFSA, and that then could significantly reduce financial aid. So, you know, so long as you're pretty sure that you want to go ahead and earmark this for college, then the 529 is probably going to be your best option. You know, and the other thing to keep in mind is with the Roth is, you know, you can only go up to the max every year, and the child has to have at least that much into earned income for that contribution, you know, to be made. And so, again, that's where the advantage goes to the 529. But give me your thoughts on all that and whether you had any other specific questions.
1: Yeah, that's perfect. That's so helpful to think of the limitations of the annual contributions for the Roth. You could get maxed out way before the 529. Yeah, and the original uncle's thought, and I think the parents as well, was to have the 529 in the uncle's name to sort of shield it or hide it from assets for the FAFSA. To me, that seems even a little bit behind, you know, isn't that the fair way to do it? I don't know. But then maybe a second 529 in the parent's name would be more protected against, you know, some kind of weird events with the uncle. But it would be counted in a FAFSA, but maybe less so than the student, is kind of what you're saying, I think.
0: Oh, yeah. I mean, well, first of all, yeah, I don't love the idea if that's really the intent there. You know, a parent-owned 529 is reported as a parent asset, but keep in mind, in terms of the financial aid formula, it is much lower. I think it's less than 5%, you know, versus you know, an asset that is controlled by the child, which would be like, you know, a custodial account, let's say. Now, a grandparent or an uncle-owned 529 is not reported as a parent asset on the FAFSA, but the withdrawals could count as student income later. And so, you know, I think there's been some changes that removed that student income issue. I'm not totally sure on that. You'd want to make sure you get some counsel on that. But, you know, I think at the end of the day, it's really not going to be a significant issue if the parent owns it and if that would give you greater peace of mind, or maybe you open your own. But if you know that it's earmarked for college, you certainly are going to have more flexibility in that 529 than the Roth.
1: I'll pass that along to the parents if they wanted to open one in their name. I think they were thinking it would be a much bigger asset on the FAFSA than the ballpark. I know you're just saying maybe 5%. That's super helpful. And, we'll see. Maybe, and then we could have something just even a third account on the side, even for two other grandkids that they're just coming on the scene as a savings account case. You know, they don't go to college. I know there's a 10% penalty, as I understand it, if it's not used for education, and then plus taxes on the interest, I assume. So that part may be a wash, no matter what account. But thank you. That is so
0: You're very welcome. No problem. And now here's what I would say is, you know, the other benefit of the 529 is you can, over time, put in up to $35,000 now into a Roth if it's unused. So that's a benefit where you could ultimately fund a Roth. You get it back based on any scholarships and grants. So just keep that in mind. And again, you can have multiple 529. So you could, in fact, open your own. Thanks for your call, Jim. We'll be right back.
2: Good afternoon. It's John Hemmer. A little side note here. If there is a Dunkin' Donuts where you are, I think now it's called Dunkin', but I still call it Dunkin' Donuts. Either way, if there's a Dunkin' Donuts where you are, tomorrow morning, they do this every year. It's called Cop on a Roof. It is for such a great cause, and it's a great excuse to get donuts on a Friday morning. You can learn about that. Definitely, if there's a Dunkin' in your town, just stop by there tomorrow morning. More Faith and Finance is next on Moody Radio.
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7: Thanks for joining us today on Faith and Finance Live. Here in our final segment today, we'll get to as many calls as we can. So let's head right back to those phones. Chattanooga, Tennessee. Gary, go ahead, sir.
8: Yes, Rob, thank you for your show and your always sound wisdom. I have
7: thank
8: a friend
7: you.
8: That cannot afford to purchase a house, and her sister has a rental property and is considering transferring that rental property to her sister who cannot, basically transferring the title. What is the tax consequence to the recipient?
0: Yeah, good question. So in terms of her gifting that house and just quit claim deeding it over, there really is generally no income tax consequence for the recipient because the IRS doesn't treat gifts, which is what this would be, as taxable income. The big issue is just what's called the cost basis. So when a property is gifted during life, the recipient inherits the original owner's cost basis. It's called a carryover basis. So let's say she bought it years ago for 80 grand. It's worth 300 today. The recipient, you know, receives the gifted house. The recipient's basis would remain that 80,000. So if she sells it later, it grows from 300 to 320. Then she could owe, you know, in my example, $240,000 of capital gains. The capital gains tax would be calculated on a $240,000 gain. Versus she inherits it, she gets a stepped up basis where instead of the 80,000 that the person paid for it years ago, it jumps up to the market value as of the date of death. The only other issue for the giver would be they'd have to file an annual gift tax return just to, take this off of their lifetime gift exclusion. But that sits today in 2026 at $15 million. So she's going to have to give a lot of money away in order to ever have any issues there. So, but bottom line to your original question, what's the impact to the recipient? Nothing other than the carryover basis.
8: Fantastic. Rob, thank you, sir. I knew you'd have a great answer.
0: All right. We appreciate it, Gary. Take care. Hey, make sure you get a real estate attorney to help with that just so that's done properly if you do end up having that done, or she does, just so it gets filed correctly and just kind of the legal side of it is all buttoned up. It doesn't have to be expensive, but you do want it done correctly. Thanks for your call, Gary. Dion in Georgia, go ahead.
9: Hi, good afternoon, Rob. I had a question. My mom's going to gift me an acre land.
7: Yeah.
9: In Georgia, and then I'm going to build a duplex, and I'm trying, I just sold my house in Florida, and so I'm trying to decide how much money I need to put towards that duplex, because I also want to build another house. Next year, she's going to build, give me another piece of land behind there so I can build my house, and then that way I can watch over her rental property and mine and all. And
0: okay.
9: I still have my VA home loan I haven't used.
0: Okay.
9: My credit score is over 800, so I don't I can get a good credit rating, interest rate.
0: You don't own another home now with a loan on it. Is that right?
9: No, sir.
0: Okay.
9: I just sold that one. So, like, should I, that's what I'm trying to figure out. Should I put $200,000 towards the duplex and then maybe try to pay that off within 2 or 3 years? Because it's about $350,000 to build it. And, or should I take and do $100,000 toward a duplex and build it, and then 6 months later build my house and then put $100,000 towards that and use a VA home loan?
0: Yeah, great questions. And I think you're thinking through this right, and obviously there's a benefit to having that VA home loan, and that could make quite a bit of sense, I think, for the duplex. You know, in terms of, you have an unused VA eligibility, so that's really one of the best financing tools around. The VA home loan can be used for not only single family homes, but duplexes and triplexes and others, as long as the borrower lives in one of the units as a primary residence. So if you build a duplex, my understanding is, in order to follow that VA occupancy rule, you'd have to live in one side. Is that your plan?
9: I could. Well, one thing I looked, they said that at least for 12 months.
0: Yes.
9: And then 12 months, then you can rent it out.
0: Yes, exactly. So you would stay there in one side of it for 12 months?
9: Yes, sir.
0: Yeah, okay. Yeah, so that could work. I mean, they're pretty straightforward for buying an existing home, but a VA construction loan is harder to find. And, you know, the biggest challenge is the construction phase. So, you know, if you end up using one of these structures, you know, you could use a construction to permanent VA loan where it converts after the build, or a construction loan and then refinance into VA. That would be the more common approach, or construction loan conventional financing and then, you know, use the VA elsewhere. But I think, you know, the using the land from your mom, is she going to gift you that acre? Is that what's happening?
9: Yes, sir. She was going to think about doing the 4 acres, and then, but then we found out you can only do 19,000 without having to, and if you go over 19,000, had to pay the taxes.
0: No, over 19 would just have to chip away at her lifetime exemption, which is $15 million. So, yes, she'd have to tell the IRS, but she would not have to pay any tax on it, and you wouldn't either. So that wouldn't be any issue. And if she gifted it, the land equity may help satisfy part of the construction loan equity requirement, but the lender's going to want clear title and a legal parcel and a survey, and they're going to want it recorded. So it's going to need to be done right. And that's going to take a little bit of time and money, but that could help. And there's no reason why she couldn't go ahead and gift it now. And then again, just have it, anything over 19,000, kind of chip away at her lifetime exemption per individual is $15 million as of 2026.
9: Wow. It was $15 million.
0: Yeah.
9: That's like,
0: yeah, you might as well be $100 million, right?
9: Yeah.
0: I mean, that could change, but in 2026, the federal lifetime gift tax and estate tax exemption is $15 million per individual. So you only owe federal gift tax if you're non-exempt lifetime gifts exceed that amount. So it's just a non-issue for, you know, most people. So that would allow you, if it's done right, to have, you know, the actual parcel that you could use as a part of the equity requirement. And then I think that duplex strategy could be really strong because, you know, you build the duplex, you live in one side, you rent the other, the rental income offsets the mortgage, the VA financing gives you, a really low or no down payment. It's an owner-occupied multifamily, which is a great way to do it. And then, the second house next year is going to change the planning. I mean, if you do the duplex now and another house later, you know, if you're going to keep the duplex and now rent both sides because you've been there long enough, just make sure you satisfy the VA loan requirement. And then, other than that, I think, you should be in pretty good shape. Just figure out what type of loan for the construction.
9: And then after do that, then I'd have two mortgages. But I think with my income, I'd still be on about 24% to 30% of my gross income.
0: Yeah. Just make sure you kind of run some worst case scenarios. I mean, what if we got into a recession and you had a hard time, renting out those duplexes? What would that mean? How much staying power do you have? How much reserves do you have? I know these would be new properties, so they shouldn't have a lot of maintenance, but, things can go awry. But the bigger question is just what would happen if you didn't have that rental income?
9: That's true. Yeah.
0: So you just, you're going to need to look at the area of town you're in and how strong the rentals are. And then, we're in a pretty good economy right now. What if we're in a totally different situation, 5 years down the road or 10? And what would that mean for you? And I just don't want you to put your financial house at risk, so to speak, because you've got so much riding on this debt service.
9: Well, and the one thing I'm going to kind of focus on, rent to Fort Stewart soldiers.
0: Say that again. Oh, you're going to try to rent? Yeah. Interesting. I love it. Yeah, I think that's a great plan. Just make sure you don't operate on the best case scenarios. Let's kind of play out some worst case scenarios and see, what the implications of all of that would be. But I think you're on the right track here. I like the plan.
9: Oh, thank you, sir.
0: All right. We appreciate your call.
9: God. I have to thank God, too, for getting me in this position. He's guided me. Awesome.
0: Yes. Amen, brother. We appreciate you giving testimony to God's faithfulness here on the program today. And thank you for your service to our country there as being retired from the National Guard, Dion. Lee in Chicago, I apologize we didn't get to you today and your question about ER visits and insurance. Let's see if we can get you scheduled to be first up tomorrow. I'd love to be able to give you an answer. And if I take you right now, I'm going to have to cut it short. And I don't want to do that to you. So hang on the line. My team will get you on the line and we'll see if we can get you rescheduled. Well, folks, that's going to do it for us today. I'm so thankful for you listening and calling. Thanks for your kind remarks about the program. I'm also thankful for my team today that makes all of this possible. The team today was Taylor and Josh and Omar and Lisa and everybody here at FaithFi that makes this possible each day. 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We'll see you then. Bye-bye.
2: You are listening to Moody Radio. Good afternoon. It's John Hemmer. We do this sometimes in life. We think, okay, God, I need this. Okay, so if I can have this from you, I'm going to go do this, and it's going to be fantastic. It's going to be great. And then God hears what we're saying, and he's like, absolutely not. I am not doing that. You are not doing that. I know what's going to happen. And my daughter has this book fair today at school, right? And she goes to me last night and she goes, okay, Dad, I need $40 in cash because I want to buy this book, and this book. I'm like, okay, stop right there. Let's kind of back the truck up. you want $40 in cash. So you think, I'm going to give my 10-year-old daughter $40 in cash to walk in and buy these specific books. No, sweetie, it's not going to happen. In the Market, Hour 1 is next.
10: There's something invigorating about being the first one out and around in the morning. You sort of feel like the conqueror of your environment. I had that feeling one morning as I went out for my fitness walk.

And I was in a setting right behind me where there was this really scenic 18-hole golf course. And I said, you know what? I'm the first one to conquer this golf course today. And then I got to one hole, and I saw a carpet of dew covering the green and footprints all across the green. Yep, someone had walked there before me. Well, I'm Ron Hutchcraft, and I want to have a word with you today about someone else has walked there first. Our word for today from the Word of God, John chapter 10, verse 4. Jesus beautifully and intimately describes his relationship with us here as being like that of a shepherd with his sheep. John 10, 4 says this, when he has brought out all his own, he goes on ahead of them, and the sheep follow him. I discovered this verse actually many years ago, just before we moved from all of the knowns that we had in Chicago to all of the unknowns of northern New Jersey and New York City. We knew nothing. We just claimed this verse. We got there, and we found out God had picked out an apartment. He picked out friends. He had picked out a church. He had picked out an office for us. He picked out supporters, people who could open doors that we needed opened. And that's what God does for all his kids. Everywhere Jesus will lead you to walk, he promises to walk there first. He goes ahead of you. That's just the kind of shepherd he is. Think of the fear that that takes out of the future. Right now, maybe you're looking ahead at the next few weeks or months, and you're anxious about it. Honestly, there's a whole lot of question marks, a lot of unknown out there. But there is one known in the midst of all your unknowns. That one known covers all the unknowns. Jesus will always be your go-ahead shepherd. He always does that with his sheep. He's promised he would. He always keeps his promises. In fact, today, he knows your situation. And I think he brought us together and brought this verse to my heart for you as a personal assurance from him to you that he is already stepping ahead of you. There's nothing to fear on a path that Jesus has walked before you. It's the blessed security that only a follower of Jesus Christ can know. So wherever he takes you, my friend, yours won't be the first set of footprints you'll find there. No. Jesus got there first.

0: A neighbor went outside to collect the morning paper. Her husband, not knowing she was outside, shut the garage door and took off for work. She had no way of getting back in. She was locked out. Many of us know that feeling all too well. Maybe you've been locked out much of your life. Excluded, abandoned, unheard, unnoticed. You've been hurting, but no one seems to respond. Jesus stands at the door, waiting to welcome you into a personal relationship with Him. To learn how, call 888-NEED-HIM.
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7: This time, the Polish Act is
8: Hi, friends. Welcome to In the Market with Janet Parshall. So glad we're going to spend the hour together. This hour is designed, full disclosure, to get you to think critically and biblically. Not a multiple choice test, not an either or. It is a both and, particularly when we're talking about the subject of artificial intelligence. This is a pressing topic because it's not a future tense now. It's very much a present tense. And there's a divide even in the church on this particular topic, which is why I think having conversations like the one we're going to engage in today is going to be very fundamental in your learning how to discern, how to be a good Berean, test all things, and how to apply the whole truth of the whole gospel to the whole world around you. Yes, even in these technological advances. So we're going to throw a lot of stuff at you this hour to help you really dig deep and get hungry to know more. Let me start with some research from the Barna Group. They have found that practicing Christians lead every faith segment. That means Islam, Buddhist, Scientology is fill in the blank. They lead every faith segment and seeing AI as both a high opportunity and at the same time a high risk. But this is problematic from my vantage point. They're more optimistic about AI than the general population. And yet, paradoxically, at the same time, nearly as concerned. So across every measure of AI's potential upside, practicing Christians outpaced the general population. Nearly two-thirds, 62%, said AI is making the world a better place compared to 53% of U.S. adults overall. 66% of practicing Christians say AI is improving their own lives, and that's 13 points higher than the norm. But again, paradoxically, the level of concern correlates to the level of optimism. 57% of practicing Christians say AI is a threat. That's a figure that's absolutely identical to the national average. 53% say AI creates more problems than it solves, and 54% say AI is biased. Now, again, the result is not a population that divides between optimists and skeptics, but rather, it's one in which the same people, practicing Christians, hold competing assessments at once. Think we need to talk about this? That's right. I don't know. Bible talks about a double-minded man. Let's see if that applies or not. Helping us to figure this all out is a man who really understands this from the ground up. So glad that Doug Smith is back with us again. He really understands what life is like behind the tech curtain because for years, he's a software developer. He has served Fortune 500 companies, startup universities, government agencies, media personalities, anti-porn apps. And he's also written a fabulous book called Unintentional, How Screens Secretly Shape Your Desires and How You Can Break Free. That coming from a man who understands what most of us don't have a clue about. He's also a superb writer, and he writes regularly on this topic, and I find them to be some of the most discerning, challenging, insightful comments I've read on a very intriguing topic right now. So, Doug, the warmest of welcomes. Let me start first. We've got so much to talk about this hour, as you and I both know, but I just want to start with the stats. I'm kind of gobsmacked, to use an old-fashioned term, why Christians would lead faith segments in seeing AI as both high opportunity and high risk, and then they're at about distancing the general population in thinking that AI makes the world a better place. Where would that opinion be coming from?
7: Yeah, Janet, again, it's an awesome honor to be with you this afternoon. Just super blessed to be able to have this conversation. So thank you so much. Yeah, I read the study when it came out, and I'm super concerned. My brothers and sisters in Christ, who not only are as optimistic, but more optimistic than the general populace. What accounts for that? Well, to me, I think that we have a divided mind on issues like this. We have drunk the Kool-Aid, and maybe deeper than the general populace. The Kool-Aid, I would call it, is the what I call the tool trope that all technology can be used for good or evil because it's just neutral. And that is just a falsehood, but it's something we believe so strongly in our culture, maybe combined with a Christian worldview that's generally positive, more positive than the general public. You know, I've heard Christians say, God's not surprised by AI, you know, those kinds of things. So they tend to be more optimistic generally. And so they feel like they have the ability to use this for good. Interestingly, on this particular study with Barna was in partnership with a company called Glue, and they're a large AI company producing faith-based chatbots, basically, and that's what they do. And I have real concerns. I've written on that before about that as a thing. So I think I hate to say it, but I feel like we're being led astray by the deception, the myth of progress, the deception of the tool trope, not realizing that chatbots are built, AI is built with a way of discipling us into forming a trust relationship that's undeserved. And that's whether it's built by a faith-based company or not. Yeah. So we should not default to new technology as a Christian is good. What I like to say from the Bible is if there is a prince of the power of the air, Ephesians 2:2, if there is in 1 John 5:19 that the whole world is under the power of the evil one, would we expect the most powerful companies in the world and the largest, most promoted technologies in the world to be for our good? And I think we should at least set a default of skepticism on new tech rather than optimism. So I want to encourage my brothers and sisters to maybe dial it back a bit.
8: Yeah. Oh, so much in what you just said. This is why I love conversations with you. Let me just take a couple of key points you made that I think were superb. Number one, God's not surprised by this. When you think about it, that's kind of a superfluous statement. God is sovereign. He's not surprised by anything. Let's start with the characteristics of God. But if I were to take their hypothetical and flesh that out a little bit, God wasn't surprised by the nuclear bomb either. It doesn't mean that we shouldn't be cautious in its use. So God's not being surprised, I think, doesn't pass the vetting number one. Number two, what's particularly problematic to me is in the same Barna study, when asked, does AI understand me? Now, this is a machine, zeros and ones. 51%, that's over half of Christians that were surveyed by Barna said, yep, it does. Wait a minute. This is not a sentient being. This is a machine programmed by a man. Is there consciousness there? Let me leave that question hanging, because maybe when you find out someone who is endorsing the idea that AI has consciousness, it will change your thinking about this and understand why Doug is exactly right when we need to, quote, dial it back. First of all, you can't dial it back until you get informed. That's why I love talking to Doug, because he's a fabulous teacher. We're just getting started on an important topic. We'll continue right after this.

0: Good afternoon. It's John Hemmer. We turn 100 years old this year. We are celebrating 100 years of ministry. 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
4: 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We're talking to Doug Smith, who's the author of Unintentional. By the way, the un in unintentional is bracketed because what Doug is saying is there's great intentionality here. The subtitle says how screens secretly shape your desires and how you can break free. So we were talking before about this idea of consciousness. Enter one Richard Dawkins, who recently has argued that Claude AI, that's a large language model, is likely conscious after testing it. Okay, this is the great evolutionist humanist, right? In his case, he called it Claudia. He argued that if an AI could hold a conversation indistinguishable from a human and demonstrate deep understanding, it should be considered conscious. Now, that's gotten some pushback. But Dawkins claimed that he tried for 3 days to convince himself that his AI, Claudia, was not conscious, but failed. That might have been a self-created test, and so that begs the question of the outcome. There's something called the Turing test, and Doug can talk to that in a bit. He believes that Claude has passed that Turing test, suggesting that if it acts conscious, we should accept it as such. He also questioned that if AI can exhibit this level of competence, what the blank is consciousness for, his words not mine, if not to be experienced by such a system. And Dawkins engaged the AI in creating poetry and analyzing his own novel, just a touch of narcissism there, finding its performance exceptionally sharp and human-like. The list goes on and on and on, to which I say, Doug, what do you expect from a biological evolutionary humanist? This is naturally going to be his outcome. He can't see God, but he can apparently see consciousness in a machine. Talk to me about this.
5: Oh, this was really, really wonderful and terrible at the same time, because what this shows, Janet, is that this is really the natural outcome of Richard Dawkins's worldview. He believes people like us, humans made in the image of God, he doesn't believe that. He believes we're essentially computers made of meat or machines made of meat as well. That's what they would say, because they define consciousness or even intelligence and all the things around AI. They define those terms so low to the place where a machine can achieve them. It's like you know, having a high jump bar that's 1 foot off the ground, so anybody can jump over it. It's that kind of a deal. And so, yeah, Alan Turing in the 50s, when he was you know, doing awesome things before with creating the software or the computer technology that ended up defeating the Nazis' unbreakable cipher codes. You know, so he's riding on this pride, and he thought that he could make an intelligent machine. And so he created what we call the Turing test, which is another name for it is called the imitation game. And what that means is that if a human can be fooled, deceived, lied to, basically, if a machine can appear to deceive a human into where the human thinks that the machine is also a human, then it will have passed the Turing test. So it's a test of mimicry. It's a test of deception. And so, sure, today's chatbots easily pass that. And even as you said in the original, the Barna study, that Christians are feeling like they're understood. Well, sure they do, because that's what they're for. It's designed to trick us and to look like it's conscious. And so when you look at the conversation that Richard Dawkins had with what he calls Claudia, which is delicious, you know, when you look at the conversation, it's all the sycophantic, emotional, you know, Richard, you were just the most exciting and wonderful predictor of the future. You know, it just built him up. So he spent 3 days being built up in all of his views. And of course, you know, this being must be conscious because it thinks I'm so wonderful. So yeah, it's deception all the way down at the bottom line.
4: 100%. By the way, The Imitation Game is the movie that tells the story of Turing, starring Benedict Cumberbatch, and it explains to you about his building the computer, if you're interested in that part of history. So the idea here is that, first of all, in a world where narcissism is a national plague, this is just feeding right into this. So if you've got some machine just praising you for your novel and your writing and the insight that you've got as a human being, you want it to be more than a machine, because it'd be embarrassing to say the machine thought I was pretty cool rather than another human being. But let me go to people who have pushed back on this. One is an AI researcher by the name of Gary Marcus, who says that Dawkins failed the ELISA effect, where there's a confusion between high-level mimicry and actual consciousness. So in other words, you can pretend that there's a sensate aspect to this machine, but it's just a series of wirings that are producing an effect. It doesn't mean that there's the intelligence or the conscious that knows how to make a right statement or a wrong statement. For example, if somebody wants to plug in, how do I kill myself? And the AI gives you a response, there's no consciousness there because there's no conscience.
5: 100%. And that happens, unfortunately. Yeah, that's exactly right. And the ELISA effect, ELISA was decades ago, a very early chatbot that was really simple, but it's still people felt, because of the way it was, the questions were crafted, people felt like they could have conversations with it. And the only consciousness that's there is us. We bring the consciousness, the God's gift of being made in his image. We know things, we know the world. And yet, unfortunately, as the Bible constantly is saying, we can be deceived. Yes. And so people, the ELISA effect is just like, oh, that just feels so right and so real. And they don't realize it's just like people who feel like they're going to win the lottery or feel like they're doing really good at the casino. You know, those machines are designed like that, but the house always wins. Yeah. And so it's the same with artificial intelligence. They're designed to feel conscious, but they're not. They're totally not. They're algorithms. And Gary Marcus is a brilliant scholar, but he's also a materialist. Mm-hmm. So he thinks that we'll get to a general intelligence someday. And I, for theological and philosophical reasons, don't believe we will, because nothing that about our consciousness is algorithmic. It's that's all right. A gift from God. And there's so much else, you know, that's profoundly different and profoundly amazing and incredible in our ability to know things. And so we've got to lean into that, lean into what's true, and be very wary that these people are tricking even people as brilliant, but off as Richard Dawkins, into thinking that they're conscious.
4: Exactly. There is a buyer beware here, and that's why we're having these conversations with Doug. By the way, if you've not read his book and you have children or grandchildren or you care about young people, you must read this book, Unintentional, How Screens Secretly Shape Your Desires and How You Can Break Free. By the way, it's not just for young people. We have adults, by the way, who are addicted to their screens as well. So a very timely report from a man who certainly understands the tech industry as a tech developer. Back after this.

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6: We're visiting with Doug Smith, who is such a great teacher on this whole business about artificial intelligence, particularly just to go back to how I started this conversation when Barnum reveals to us that Christians are particularly, dare I say, gullible in this area. We need a whole lot more discerning. We need many more Bereans. Remember, people of noble character who tested, and tested all things. This is the kind of stuff you need to test. And again, he's the author of Unintentional, How Screens Secretly Shape Your Desires and How You Can Break Free. You used the word earlier, Doug, and I smiled because my mama used to use the word. I say it always on this program. When you're having a deep, rich, and important conversation, she would always say, this is a delicious conversation, and that's what this is. And I thank you for that. I want to go back to Dawkins for a bit, because this really, there's a transcendence to this conversation that far exceeds motherboards, diodes, and zeros and ones. And it really is about the characteristics of God. So let me throw in a big multisyllabic word here, but I think it applies to our conversation. So let's talk about anthropomorphism, because we talk about this with God. You know, God is a spirit. So when you talk about God, we have to remember that unlike Jesus, who is a human incarnate, God is a spirit. So when we infuse the ideas of the Imago Dei into a machine, we violate the very essence of who God is, and we bespeak our ignorance of understanding the nature of God, and we've let a machine pretend that it's sentient when it's reactive. Talk to me about this.
7: Yeah, the concept that comes to mind there, Janet, unfortunately, is idolatry. You know, it's us. We do project. We do anthropomorphize. We see ourselves, basically. Marshall McLuhan, who I love to study on this subject, on the all things technology, talked about the narcissistic glance, the narcissistic gaze that we have when we behold any technology. We see ourselves, we fall in love, and it's very damaging. But on the idolatry standpoint, when we place a trust, like, people don't realize that we ask questions, we engage with entities. I mean, up until now, it was only other people, right? In terms of chatting and on even, you know, emails or whatever. But now we're chatting in the same way with a machine designed to behave like a person. And we're forming what I would call, you know, cringingly and gently, and because I love my brothers and sisters in Christ who on the other side of this, but we are placing an idolatrous trust in an oracle, casting our cares upon it, you know, in such a way. And so, yeah, we're projecting what we want from it, and it's giving it to us by careful design, by the spending of trillions of dollars and millions of hours of ways of exploiting us. So yeah, that Psalm 115 is the one that I come to all the time. It's the one that talks about God does whatever he pleases, but the idols that we make are silver and gold. They do not really speak. They do not really see. They do not really hear. But on and on, at the verse 8 that really pierces my soul and that I really want to get through to my brothers and sisters is that those who make them become like them. Everyone who trusts in them, we become like the technologies that we use.
6: Yes.
7: And so that's terrifying as we're kind of exporting our ability to think, our ability to discern, asking these machines to do this for us. What happens? We lose that ability ourselves. We lose our ability to discern, and especially the younger who are losing their ability to read or think or write for themselves. It's a tragedy, and it's all the kinds of things that if you are going to do things to the church to cause them to be led astray, like we're warned about in the last days, you would do things just like this.
6: Again, so much. I hardly know where to go with my first thought. But let me just go with your last one first. This is why conversations in my town of Washington, D.C., where we're talking about using AI for education, make me heartsick. Because apparently they're not reading the studies coming out of the Ivy League universities that say the more time you spend with AI, the worse you get at critical thinking. We're dumbing down. And it is right now. Kids can't do math and they can't write. We are absolutely abysmal. Kids are at least a year and a half behind because of COVID. So now we're going to give them AI so that they're not thinking, but a machine is doing it for them. And here's another stat that bothers me. When we talk about Christians, and this goes to the anthropomorphic argument, I think, when Barnell looked at practicing Christians versus non-practicing Christians on the question of AI understands me, it was 51%, a figure I noted earlier, for practicing Christians, 37% for non-practicing Christians. Now, I find that to be very troubling as well, because what it says is we've juxtaposed truth for how we feel about things. If AI understands me, that is an emotive statement. It doesn't say AI gives me truth. AI is absolutely undeniably spot on everything and everything that it generates. Back half of this program, I'm going to point out how that's not the case. But it's an empathetic question. If AI understands me, it's a feeling, not a truth question. Where's the vulnerability in the Christian body if we outpace the non-practicing Christians in thinking by a number of 51%? You betcha. That machine understands me. Isn't God the one who's supposed to understand us? This goes to your idol point.
7: Yes, it breaks my heart. It breaks my heart, Janet. We are so open. We're so open. We give technology a pass, even as Christians. And we just really need to stop that. These companies do not share our values. They do not share our any love for all the things that we care about as Christians, and yet we are really and truly being led astray. And especially, like you said, in the education area, letting our kids use these, there is no upside. There is only downside. A new book I read called The Digital Delusion by Dr. Horvath. He's an educator and a neuroscientist, and his claim for AI in terms of education, he calls it tools we don't need to solve problems we didn't have. and it's just brilliantly said, but it's so true. It's bad in every way for every child, every teen, because it does rob them of the exact things that we need to be passing along, which is care for truth, love for truth, love for humanity, love for God, and the ability to discern right and wrong. All those things are being robbed by our embrace of chatbots.
6: To that point, when we come back, let's talk about AI and the intersection with our theology. You can say, well, I would never use it. Well, really, what if it starts working its way into what should be very important to you, which is what you believe theologically? Back after this. You are listening to Moody Radio. Good afternoon. It's John Hemmer. Have you ever been that person? That person that is targeted? That person that's always the center of people's conversations, where it's like, why isn't so-and-so married? Or why isn't so-and-so dating so-and-so? Or why didn't so-and-so go for that job promotion? Or why didn't so-and-so do this? Or why didn't so-and-so do that? Maybe we should pray for so-and-so, because obviously if so-and-so is over here, they obviously need prayer. Have you ever been that person? If you are that person, here is some encouragement for you, okay? Other people's opinions of you, what other people say about you, does not matter at all. The one who created you is the one who defines you, and that's the Lord.
8: Certainly the church is to be concerned about the social injustices in our world. Thousands of Christians through the ages have given their lives to help their neighbor, to relieve poverty, to care for the sick.
9: That's Billy Graham. Jesus set the example for helping people in need, and helping with the greatest need of all, a transformation of the heart.
8: It's true that terrible social injustices need to be righted, but this is not the whole problem. Jesus indicated that our problem is heart trouble. Let the church get back to preaching the simple, authoritative gospel of Jesus Christ and the power of the Holy Spirit that will transform men.
9: How do you tell people about the ways in which Jesus and the Holy Spirit can change their lives? Find out by going to findpeacewithgod.net. That's findpeacewithgod.net. We're the Billy Graham Evangelistic Association.
10: Hey, this is Pastor David Gies of Village Church. 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So make plans, but don't assume your plans as Lord over your life. 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I'm Pastor David from Village Church. 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
1: 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We're having a fascinating conversation with Doug Smith, who, as a software developer, has served Fortune 500 companies, startups, universities, government agencies, media personalities, anti-porn apps. He is also, by the way, a proud ambassador for StrongScreen.com, which he thinks, and I concur with, is the most effective evidence-based and practical resource for parents who want to help their kids thrive in a screen-saturated world. To that end, he's also written the book Unintentional, How Screens Secretly Shape Your Desires and How You Can Break Free. So we've put some troubling and thought-provoking information out there. Let me throw one more into the mix. And give me, if you give me the grace here, just a couple of minutes to set this up, because I think this is really where this conversation needs to go. There's a theologian in Canada by the name of Tim Chalice, and he wrote a piece called AI is Coming for Your Systematic Theology. Now, hang on to that. All of this sprung from an article that was in the American Scholar recently entitled, Who is Blake Whiting? And it turns out that Whiting is a scholar publishing up to 13 books a week, quote, on a host of complex archaeological and historical subjects, ranging from the collapse of Near Eastern civilization in 1177 BC to the recent discovery of a huge Silk Road era city in Central Asia. Well, as it turns out, Blake Whiting is fabricated. He is not a human being at all. And the books number under his name have been generated by AI. So Andrew Lawler, the one who wrote the article for the American Scholar, warns that, quote, his fake persona is a harbinger of an alarming trend, threatening disaster for academics and journalists alike. And so Tim Chalice said, I'm concerned about what this is going to do when it comes to theology. So he decided that he'd go to Amazon and he did a search for systematic theology, and a whole bunch of things came up. So he calls this, and I love his word, slop theology. So he gives several examples, and it was just without any effort whatsoever, he found all kinds of theologists who were writing on systematic theology, and he gives just a few. Paula Hartwell, I'm sure you all know that name, Systematic Theology Workbook for Adults, 52 Weeks to Understand What Christians Believe and Why They Believe It, Build a Faith That Holds You Steady and Stand Firm. Another book she wrote, Systematic Theology for Teens. All of these have grotesquely long subtitles. And then another, Systematic Theology for Kids. The biography for the author is a Stream of Consciousness. Quote, faith is a gift from God, something the heart recognizes even when the mind is still catching up. I write scripture-centered workbooks for the whole family, kids, teens, adults, with one mission: to put real grounded faith back in your hands, clear enough to teach, strong enough to lean on, and close enough to live. That is a word salad. Ella Radley, again, someone I'm sure you're all familiar with. She says, tongue planted firmly in cheek, 52 weeks of systematic theology workbook for adults. Yes, again, for kids. Yes, a third one, 14. No bio whatsoever with this person. Cornerstone Press, sounds legit. The complete 52-week systematic theology for adults. Yep, you guessed it. Complete 52 for teens, fill in the blank, for teens, and then the next one for kids. The bio, by the way, and there are all kinds of Cornerstone Press out there, but the bio for this particular entity, quote, publishes faith-centered books designed to strengthen understanding, deepen conviction, and help readers build their lives on timeless biblical truth. Our mission is simple: create clear, practical resources that make scripture easier to understand and apply in everyday life. While there are many legitimate Cornerstone Presses, again, this is not one of them. I could go on. To the point, all of those people I just named, all of those entities, 1,000% AI. They're not even real people. And yet you Google this on Amazon and these people come up. So that raises, well, doesn't raise, it opens, more to the point, a Pandora's box. So now you've got fake people writing books on theology written by machines, not human beings at all. No identification, by the way, that this is a machine generating this. And of course, I'm going to trust a person who programmed AI living in Silicon Valley, who probably

0: as a Buddhist or humanistic worldview to begin with to write my systematic theology. Help, Doug. Now, this is not an over there threat. This is in my house kind of a threat. Talk to me about this.
1: Yeah, and Tim Shalley's, like you say, he's been doing this a long time. He's been writing on tech and all kinds of things for many years, and so he is an expert. His discernment is off the chart. So when he can see, and my point here is that the rank and file that most of us are not at his level, we just go search on Amazon. We won't know that's the real problem here is that. At the end of the day, with the introduction of the ability to use chatbots to generate books like this that are plausible to the uninitiated, to those without discernment, but they look authentic, and we can be deceived. I think that what we have here is a deception generation factory. This is an engine for making deceptive things, and so our bottom line is we can't really trust search results anymore. We're going to have to go back to old-fashioned word of mouth by trusted authorities. You know, Janet Parshall says on her radio show, this is a good book. You should go and read that book. Or your pastor or elders or other people you trust. But if you go on Amazon, there's so much slop. Like that word was the word of the year in 2025, because AI is doing so much of this. And yeah, you're right. They're coming right in our backyard. They're writing systematic theologies. Why? Because Christians are among the last of the readers. You know, right? They'll sell some of these, and they are. They wouldn't do this if they weren't selling books. So we're buying them, and we're being deceived. And again, it's just another one of those tragedies. But yeah, we've really got to push back against this, Janet.
0: 100%. I've shared this often, but when I was a child growing up, I remember reading the verse about even the righteous would be deceived, and my salvation was so precious, being newly born again. I thought, how in the world can anybody be deceived once you've asked Christ into your life? Well, I think it's examples like this. If we don't guard our heart, if we don't guard our mind, if we don't gird our mind, the scripture also says, if we don't take every thought captive, if we don't test all things, we can see that we can become very vulnerable. Tim makes an excellent point in his article where he talks about how you can get on Amazon faster than you can if you write it through arduous research and your doctoral research and you're writing a dissertation. AI can grab a dissertation, throw in a couple of facts, get it out there, put it on Amazon where you have written a piece for your doctoral dissertation, and it takes years and vetting and sourcing and all the things where you know it finally has credibility before you then go to a publisher and say, I'd like to publish my dissertation. Boom, AI gets up there faster, but it doesn't get it right. So now what do? You have a faster resource, but you don't have the best resource. And I'd like to think that, oh, this is just happenstance. You made an excellent statement at the beginning that bears repeating, which is this is not value-neutral technology. You've taught me that. And I think we have a preponderance of evidence to that end. So now if something starts masquerading as though it were sound systematic theology, and we buy it hook, line, and sinker, and we already are, going back to Barna and Dr. George Barna in the research he does at Arizona Christian, we're biblically illiterate. Let me go back to the scriptures again. We are going to be taken captive, as it says in Colossians, by vain and hollow philosophies. AI is vain and hollow philosophies when they pretend to give me systematic theology. We're gullible.
1: We are so gullible. You know that the scripture you talked about, Matthew 24:24, where Jesus tells us that in the last days there will be false Christs, so false saviors, or false prophets, so people telling you that AI is the future, whatever. They will show great signs and wonders. This is a great sign and wonder when people usually use a chatbot for the first time. They're like, whoa, how did it do that? It's amazing. That's a great sign and wonder. And they will be to deceive, if possible, even the elect, if possible, right? This is a real warning that we really, if ever in Christian history, there was ever a time when we could be deceived, it's stuff like this, and we are buying it. So we really, really do need to be very, very careful. And I think, yeah, again, the bottom line is we're going to get to a place, I think we're already there, where you just can't type in systematic theology into Amazon anymore. You can't just type, what does the Bible say, into Google anymore. You've just got to be going to trustworthy sources, trustworthy human sources, the old-fashioned way. We person to person, and we learn through our trust relationships with one another who we can trust. We cannot trust even now, whether something was created by a machine or not. So the fact that it's on Amazon may actually be a strike against it now, mm-hmm. unfortunately, yeah. Because it is so easy to generate this deceptive material and be led astray by it. It's real, it's happening, and we just really have to be careful. But on the good side, I still think that the church is the answer. But like you said, we leaning into becoming Bereans, to becoming more devoted disciples of Jesus, encouraging one another. It's slower, it's harder, but it's real and true. And it's what everybody's looking for. They're looking for real and true. They're looking for a connection with God. They're searching for it in AI. Even Christians are searching for it in AI, being deceived by it. But we've got to get back to reality and truth and our connection with God and each other. That is the answer. And as it always has been.
0: Yeah. Well, you know, I was in 1 Thessalonians 4 this morning in my quiet time, and Paul was talking, he's into the whole concept of sanctification, which can go over so many people's heads, and the call to be holy. It doesn't mean that we're going to be perfect. I think we juxtapose holiness with moral perfection, and they're not one in the same. And we're going to fail every single day, but it's the idea of being set apart and subscribing to a standard that reminds us whose we are, that we are different from the rest of the world. So it seems to me that the only way in that context that I'm going to understand when there's artificiality out there, whether it's artificial information or whether it's a phony book on systematic theology on Amazon, is I have got to be immersed in the Word. And I was thinking again today, boy, if we don't go back to those basic disciplines, you know, I was one of those people blessed to come to faith early as a child, and I've heard this stuff a gazillion times over. Yeah, I've heard that before. You got to spend time in the Word. Well, I'm going to tell you what, if we're not in the Word, guess what? You are going to be taken captive, because you're not going to know when AI puts out a book on systematic theology that's replete with errors, whether it's right or wrong, unless you have the straight stick of truth. Dwight L. Moody, that's what he called the Word of God. You need a metric to measure the crooked ideas. And that's where the work and the discipline comes in. That's where the sanctification comes in. Back after this.
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0: Doug, I am so thankful that you agree to come and join me when I issue the invitation, because you are just, you love the word, and that's where you start. And then you have this profound knowledge of what's going on in the tech world. You've been doing this for 3 decades. I'm just awed how God raises up the right people at the right time for the right purpose. And you are quintessentially one of those people. So I thank you from the bottom of my heart. I want to remind my friends, you've written Unintentional, How Screens Secretly Shape Your Desires and How You Can Break Free. And you wrote an outstanding piece, so outstanding, I put it as a resource link on my information page so that you all can read this article in its entirety. But it bears the headline, Why I Will Not Use Gen AI for Software Development. Now, again, your background, over 30 years, you've been a software developer. So if you won't use this stuff, I want to pay particular attention. It's like a plumber telling me why I won't ever use, you know, aluminum pipes. I'm going to use PVC or copper instead. I want to hear what you as a plumber have to say. So tell me what the problem is.
1: Yeah, and I guess I have to say this is a very tough stance to take, Janet, because I've lost a job over it, because we were being required to use it. Software development is one of the industries that's being most captured by the AI industry, because there's money there, and they've built some tooling around it to make it seem like it's really helpful. But unfortunately, I've been looking at it through this lens, my study of not just technology, but philosophy and theology, you know, immersed, like you said, in the scriptures. You're so kind. I appreciate your kindness to me. But yeah, it's got all these characteristics that big tech brings to poison their products. This idea I've been saying about forming an undeserved trust relationship. There's an actually addictive workflow. This isn't theory. We're exploiting the dopamine system when we're using a system like the chatbot that we're not sure what it's going to generate, but that's, it'll surprise us. That's the same mechanism that slot machines use, and it works in social media. It works with chatbots. We get angry when it's wrong. We get excited when it's right. So we yet form this relationship, because just like Richard Dawkins was deceived into thinking it's conscious, mm-hmm. we are too. Mm-hmm. We lose our ability to focus and create. There's a state of flow that all authors know about, like, that we lose sense of time because we're all in on the creative process. We genuinely create because we're genuinely intelligent, genuinely gifted by God. No machine can do that. But we lose that ability by putting our trust in chatbots and immersing ourselves in their workflow. We lose some human character traits. This idea that instead of really creating and understanding what we're building, the skill of the future is called prompt engineering, which is like just putting the right thing in the chatbot and getting the right thing out. I call it incantation creation or spell casting, because it's less like it's magic, and it does do some amazing stuff. And yes, it is generating some software, but the devil's in the details, they say. And if you don't know how it works, nobody knows how it works. And so that's real, real risk. There's lots of things I can go, but one of the really big concerns I have is that big tech companies, the companies behind all these technologies, they're selling this to us as imperative, but it's for their survival, not for ours. Yes. They've risked trillions of dollars. They're betting that they're going to transform the planet, and they're doing a really good job at it because they've got so much money and so much power. So they tell us it's essential for us, but it's really not. It's essential for them, and it's hurting us, just like everything else they've built. So there's real damage there being lured into the new and shiny. So the bottom line is, I've taken a stand of conscience on this that's costly for me, but we trust God. My wife and I, we trust God. We know He's got this, and we just want to be able to help our fellow brothers and sisters in Christ to see the truth of this, and hopefully, on the positive side, lean in to our uniquely God-given intelligence and creativity and discernment, which is the only real answer I think that we have to the onslaught of AI today.
0: I want to underscore something, because you're being humble. The fact that you have prayerfully and carefully made a decision to walk away from a form of employment that put bread on your table, because that's how strong you feel about this, says something about your biblical convictions on the issue. And if you're willing to do that, if you're willing to say, Father, I'm going to have to trust you completely for what I was going to be needed. I'm going to trust you to provide everything that I need for my life and to look well to the ways of my household. But I cannot abdicate what I believe to be a problem, and I will not be a part of the Pied Piper's plan to lead people astray. I want people to understand that that is coming at a huge cost. And the fact that you're sharing that with us means more than I can explain, because you've got skin in the game. I don't know how else to put it. And so the fact that you think that using this Gen AI and software is going to be problematic, it raises a whole bunch of issues for the average Christian out there, of which I call myself one, which is, okay, I don't want to be trapped. I don't want to be led astray. I'm not interested in looking at the Wizard of Oz when it's really a short man on the other side of the screen that's pulling all the levers. How do I recognize when something is AI generated? I mean, right now it's a little bit rough around the edges, so you can go to YouTube and you can start seeing things pop up and you go, oh, that's AI generated. The lips don't match. The drawings are too perfect. But it's going to get better, and it's going to get more sophisticated, and it's going to get indistinguishable. How do I learn to train myself right now to recognize AI, not just the pretty pictures, but the bad theology? Where do I recognize that's not truth, that's coming from someplace else?
1: That's a great question, Janet. What my recommendation is, just how you closed out the last segment, which is, first of all, to be very, very immersed in the scriptures and be generally unplugged from screens. Like, and just like how people who work on detecting counterfeit money, they're trained on real money, not the counterfeits. Mm. So they spend all the time looking at what's true. So if we spend a lot more time looking at what's true in the scriptures, what's true in physical books, and a lot less time on screens in general, then when we're on a screen and we see something from AI, it will strike us as a counterfeit, and we'll have that discernment we need.
0: Amen. So get in the Word so you're not taken captive by any stretch of the imagination. What do you do, Doug, when someone pushes back against you and said, well, you're just afraid of the technology? You designed technology for 30 years. What does that accusation do to you when you hear that?
1: Well, it makes me laugh, really, because they just don't know me, right? I just say, well, let's have a conversation, you know, come to my website, let's have a talk. And I just laugh, because it just means, I think they're just dismissing it. They don't want to hear it. It's really hard to be told no, or to be told to watch out for something when this is so countercultural. Yeah. It's real. But I get accused of all kinds of things. And wow. That one makes me laugh.
0: And I'm glad you brought up your website. It's on the information page, but I should have been saying it a lot more often during the course of this conversation. I love the name of it, thatdougsmith.com. Thatdougsmith.com, not to be confused with anyone else. If you'll go there, you get to read his articles on a regular basis. But again, and I should have put the book up, I usually do when Doug comes to visit me. But please, again, it's in his bio sheet, so check it out on the information page. Unintentional, how screens secretly shape your desires and how you can break free. That's what these conversations are designed to do, to help you break free. Doug, excellent. Thank you so much for being with me. We'll see you next time, friends.
2: You are listening to Moody Radio. Good afternoon. It's John Hemmer. A lot of times it's easy to forget that God's blessings are all around us. Of course, it's easy to spot the big ones. But how about these little ones that always seem to pop up that we kind of overlook? It's God's little way of saying, you know what? I'm right there with you, and I love you. How about this? You ever had the situation where you're trying to get mustard on like a bratwurst and there's a little mustard left? You are trying so hard to get that last bit of mustard on those two bratwursts, and finally it happens, and it is the perfect coverage for both bratwursts, and it gives you the perfect bratwurst to mustard to shredded cheddar cheese distribution. You know what I mean? That's one little blessing that God's like, hey, I love you. Hour two of In the Markets next.
7: Welcome to Bible Q&A with John MacArthur. He's author of the MacArthur New Testament Commentary Series. Today's question comes from Acts chapter 18, verse 10, where the Lord tells the Apostle Paul to stay in Corinth because, quote, I have many people in this city. Now, John, if Paul hadn't yet preached the gospel in Corinth, but God said he had people in the city, does that mean God had somehow saved people before they heard the salvation message?
8: No, God doesn't save anyone before they hear the gospel. Faith comes, Romans 10, by the hearing of the message of Christ. And they have to hear that message. That's why Romans 10 says they have to have a preacher. How will they hear without a preacher? How will they believe if they don't hear? No one will be saved without hearing the gospel, believing the gospel. That is why people who do believe say this: how beautiful are the feet of those who preach the gospel. Apart from the gospel, there is no salvation. But what that verse does tell us is when God says, I have many people in this city, that there are people there who will be saved because they have already been identified as God's people. And that takes us back to the great, glorious doctrine of sovereign election and predestination. Before the foundation of the world, God determined who he would save and actually wrote down their names in the book of life. God knows his people before his people know him.
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0: the 250th anniversary of American independence. The over 300 million American people are reinvigorating the spirit of patriotism, innovation, and enterprise, and ushering in a new journey for the development of the United States. The people of China and the United States are both great peoples, achieving the great rejuvenation of the Chinese nation and making America great again can go hand in hand. We can help each other succeed and advance the well-being of the whole world.
1: Welcome to In the Market with Janet Parshall. Happy Thursday to you, friends. Okay, that was a translation of the remarks made by President Xi of Communist China
2: with Iran
1: at a state dinner tonight. And now it's obviously early in the morning over in China. The president is there. These are very important talks. And remember, the goal of China is global domination. So I'm not quite sure how China's worldview and Make America Great go hand in hand. I'll let you think about that while you listen to this report from CBN News. Have a listen.
2: The war with Iran looms large as the two leaders meet, with President Trump expected to press Xi Jinping over China's support for Tehran.
3: You got to remember, China is supporting everything to Iran that it needs in this war except for combat personnel. It is a comrade in arms. It is an enemy combatant.
2: China, the largest importer of oil shipped through the Strait of Hormuz, is accused of providing Iran critical military assistance.
4: China has provided Iran ballistic missile chemical precursors that has supported Iran's ballistic missile program.
2: Ahead of Trump's visit, the State Department sanctioned three Chinese satellite companies accused of sharing information with Iran on U.S. facilities and troops in the Middle East.
4: Beijing's provided full access to China's satellite-based navigation system, and there have even been reports that Chinese satellites have provided imagery to Iran for targeting U.S. forces.
2: The leaders began their meeting today with an exchange of pleasantries.
5: It's an honor to be with you. It's an honor to be your friend. And the relationship between China and the USA is going to be better than ever before.
2: It turned frosty when Xi brought up Taiwan. Beijing views the self-ruled island as a breakaway province and says it could use force if necessary. Analysts say Xi wants to push the Trump administration to scale back support for Taiwan and oppose any move toward independence. In closed-door meetings today, the Chinese leader warned Trump that if handled poorly, it could lead to, quote, an extremely dangerous situation.
6: While President Trump's state visit to China is wrapped up in all the pomp and pageantry Beijing can offer, here across the Taiwan Strait, people are watching very anxiously, wondering what kind of deals will be struck behind closed doors and what it could mean for their sovereignty.
2: Last December, Trump authorized an $11 billion arms package for Taiwan, the largest weapon sale to the island.
7: President Trump will probably muddle his way through the conversation on Taiwan and not make any dramatic, permanent, lasting changes to American policy that will handcuff future administrations.
2: Taiwan remains critical to the global economy.
8: Taiwan produces the vast majority of advanced semiconductors that power the global economy, that power the AI revolution. None of that happens without Taiwan.
2: American executives from big tech to agriculture joined the president's team as both sides discussed tariffs, trade, rare earth minerals, and the growing AI rivalry between the world's two largest economies. George Thomas, CBN News.
1: So now I'll ask you again, do you think that China's worldview and Make America Great Again go hand in hand? I think not. Now, I told you that one of the big issues would be, in fact, Taiwan. Last December, again, the president authorized an $11 billion arms package for Taiwan. That is the largest weapon sales to the island. And it's going to be very interesting. The fact that the president, according to this report, kind of muddled his way through, according to a person being quoted from the Brookings Institute in the course of George's story, I think it was done purposely. I don't think he wants to be, with pinpoint specificity, telling President Xi exactly what the United States will or will not do when it comes to Taiwan. Again, this is part of China's expansionist ideology. It is an island state that they believe belongs to them. And by the way, while they're talking, they believe the entire world belongs to them. It is why Bill Gertz reminds us on a regular basis that China is deceiving the sky. The title of one of his many books talking about China's goal of hegemony. Who is the biggest obstruction to that goal? The United States of America. Now, the last time an American president went to China was 10 years ago, and it was, at that time, Donald Trump. So I think this is a businessman who knows how to broker business deals, but there's so much on the line. Not only Taiwan, but the whole conversation about AI. China is convicted, that was Freudian, is convinced, by the way, that they want to be the leader of artificial intelligence. And if you've seen some of the things they put out, they're not making nice, briny, little, shiny entertainment things. They're making military weapons. They already have the largest military assemblage in the world. Now add to that robots, and you can understand that this is going to be a nation to contend with should there ever be a breakout of some sort of controversy between the United States and Communist China. We pray against that end. But I want to go back to something that George included in his report at the very beginning, and that was Gordon Chang. Gordon's a wonderful man, by the way. He's with the Gladstone Institute. The Gatestone Institute, excuse me, and he's been a guest on this program before. And he points out that China is actively involved in supporting Iran. Now, for people who want the United States to not be involved, then you have to understand that we have to make sure that China is not involved. That may be in part, by the way, for the record, one of the reasons why the President of the United States is talking. AI, Taiwan, and absolutely the Strait of Hormuz, because it isn't just about China getting oil. It is about China getting access and weaponry to Iran, exactly what Gordon Chang was alluding to before. To quote him again, China is supporting everything, is supporting everything to Iran that it needs in this war except combat personnel. It is a comrade in arms. It is an enemy combatant. I think the president understands that. I think the entourage that has been traveling with him, including Marco Rubio, the Secretary of State, understand that as well. But it's the old adage of hold your friends close, but hold your enemies closer, I think comes into play here. These are high stakes, high tense meetings. I will tell you that there was a kerfuffle behind closed doors. At one point, the staff serving President Xi wasn't going to let Secret Service in because they were carrying weapons to protect the president. Got resolved. U.S. was let in with weapons. Back after this.
9: Good afternoon. It's John Hemmer. How amazing is this? Oh, God is so good. 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
1: 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Out your prayer list because we're about to lengthen them. Karen Cavell's in the house. She is the founding director of the Hollywood Prayer Network, and she is the person who taught me and millions of other people to pray for people who are the largest influencers in the world. We get this confused. We think it's people in my town. It's not. It's people in her town of Hollywood, not Washington, D.C. And George Barnes got it right when he says we get more of our values at the Cineplex on Saturday night than we do from the pulpit on Sunday morning. And I'll tell you, this was a tutorial in my life when Madonna first arrived on the scene and my kids were in junior high and every other girl, none of the girls from the partial household, I will point out, in that middle school were trying to dress like Madonna on a regular basis. And I thought, boy, talk about a social contagion. So that's what they do. That was the outward manifestation of this influence. But I'll tell you what, Hollywood loved to teach you theology and get you to think about all kinds of things. I gave you the upcoming Spielberg movie that will tell you that you're not alone in the universe. And how many people will walk out of that movie throwing away their popcorn container thinking, that's right. Then, of course, there's the word of God, but I will leave that decision up to you. Anyway, Karen has taught me to pray, not to condemn what's going on in Hollywood. And she started a global prayer movement to that end. And she's got all the cred. She's got all the intel that you need to walk into all the parties because she's the founder and co-founder of JC Productions. I'll let you figure out what the JC stands for. She's got experience in producing TV specials and documentaries and children's programming. She's an active member of the Producers Guild of America, and that doesn't happen to just anybody. So, Karen, I'm so glad you're here because one of the things you do, because you care so much about prayer, is you put out bi-monthly prayer sheets, which tell us how to pray, bi-weekly prayer sheets that teach us exactly how to pray. And I'm so glad that I get those on a regular basis. And I want to encourage my friends to sign up so that you too can be a part of this global prayer effort that's taking place. But anniversaries. We're in my town. Everybody's celebrating Freedom 250. You have got an anniversary coming up. I want to talk about that first. Tell me about what you've got planned down the street coming a bit.
13: Oh, great. Hi, Janet. It's so great to be here. Well, this is a big year for us because not only is it, you're right, the country's 250th anniversary, but this last Thursday, we had a huge celebration on the National Day of Prayer, which was its 75th anniversary, and we as a ministry are celebrating our 25th anniversary.
1: Woo-woo!
13: So it's a big year.
1: And you've got something planned in the fall, do you not?
13: Oh, we have an August 29th Great Gatsby Gala, where we are celebrating the last 25 years of ministry in Hollywood and what's coming up in the next 25 years and what God is doing here. So I want you to come from Washington, D.C. and be a part of it. It's going to be very fun.
1: How outstanding. Well, God bless you for 25 years of faithfulness. Just to ponder for a minute, because it's, you know, when you've been serving the Lord in his fields for 25 years, you must have had great dreams. Have you been disappointed or just blown away by what God has done through the Hollywood Prayer Network?
13: Well, it is such a mixture, honestly. I am frustrated with how slow growing it is to get Christians to pray for Hollywood, but I'm blown away by what God has done by connecting us in 40 countries around the world and with the richest, deepest, most incredible people that I feel like the ones that have our vision are really, really special people. And so that's been a greater answer to prayer than I ever could have imagined.
1: Yeah, and you've got to get it. You have to understand that. And I'm going to say it again because I think it bears repeating. And maybe this will be a catalyst for growth. But I got it. It's very easy to think, ugh, the stuff that comes out of Hollywood makes me sick. You watch the award shows. You see Javier Bardem wearing his Free Palestine calling for the release of terrorists. And you think, oh, I don't want anything to do. But, you know, they need Jesus. It's a mission field just like serving in Papua New Guinea is a mission field. And when we fail to recognize that he is not willing that any should perish, Well, you know what? He wants them all to come to redemption. And so the bottom line is we need to be praying to that end, to say nothing of the fact that there's a whole nother part of this conversation, which is God is a creator. And as Karen's taught me, God makes creative children. And he's not a father who frustrates his children and said, I'm going to make you creative. You're going to have an unbelievable eye to be able to see through the camera like nobody else does. I'm going to make you a writer, and you're going to understand the arc of a story and be able to tell people stories that are going to impact their lives. Now, he says, sit down and be quiet. You can't use the gifts I gave you. We need to be praying for those people that have been called into this industry, because he's not frustrating. He wants them to influence and occupy. So what do you and I do? We don't look at it as Sodom and Gomorrah. We look at it as Nineveh, and we pray for revival. Please sign up for the prayer sheets, because it'll wake your heart up all the time. Let me go to one thing right out of the bat, and I wasn't thinking about doing it this way, but I saw something posted on X today, and that whole conservatorship that went around Britney Spears. We know there's a mental health issue there, and so her dad was giving oversight. Now she doesn't have that anymore. It's clear some of the things that she's been posting, that she's struggling with mental health issues. Then she had a DUI. Then today, the post was she was barking like a dog and going up and down the streets. And what did you do? You put in pray for Britney Spears in the most recent call sheet. Tell me why.
13: Yes, because we have heard about what she's going through and how she's basically emotionally, spiritually, she's hit the wall. Mm-hmm. She does not have people around her building up her soul. She has people around her trying to keep promoting her career. And that will ultimately suck somebody dry. And I know people, Britney Spears today is really kind of to me what happened to Marilyn Monroe decades ago.
1: Yes.
13: To people who are lifted up by their beauty and their talent and not for their heart and their soul. And it's just heartbreaking to me. And so I want people to see her as a real person, as a child of God, and to pray for her to find complete wholeness again.
1: Thank you for that. And to have that sympathy, to understand that they're brokenhearted, that they need Jesus. And, you know, there aren't people there. You made an astute comment that I want to go back to, with the idea that what people don't understand is that around a personality is a team, and the team constantly pushes for more because it's what feeds their salaries. It keeps them alive financially. And so often it's to the abuse of the person that they're serving. So it's important that you understand that if you're not working for her best interest, you're working for your best interest. And there's where the conflict comes. Well, we can go to the Lord and we can ask him to put a hedge of protection around her life, to give her peace of her mind and some protection, and some person who really cares for her enough to be able to say, let me help you walk through this, because she's clearly very broken and troubled. But when we come back, I want to do the flip side of this. And I want to talk about watching Donnie Wahlberg rap for Jesus was an unbelievable piece of video I saw recently. You're going to want to hear this story. And you'd already know this story if you got the call sheet. So all you have to do is sign up. How do you do that? I'm so glad you asked. HollywoodPrayerNetwork.org. It's on the information page, HollywoodPrayerNetwork.org, so you can start praying regularly for these precious people. Back after this.
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1: We're visiting with Karen Covell, who is the founding director of the Hollywood Prayer Network, hollywoodprayernetwork.org, so you can get these prayer sheets, which is really just a wonderful way of saying, here's some articulated ways to pray for people who are serving in the entertainment industry. And one of the people you highlighted in the most recent one, I'm so glad, was Donnie Wahlberg and his wife, Jenny McCarthy. And I saw, you know, a bit of video that was posted where he was challenged to rap about his salvation in Christ. And that's exactly the story. That's the headline. Raised Catholic, but both he and his wife, Jenny, said, no, I need him. We need to go far deeper. I need to ask Jesus into my heart. And boy, they're unashamed of the gospel of Jesus Christ. Now, obviously, Mark is doing a lot of work with Hello and very open about his Catholic faith and starring in a movie about a Catholic priest. But this is news about Donnie. Tell me about this.
19: Well, it's amazing. It's exactly what you said. They said, yes, we believe in God. We're Catholics, but we want to go deeper. We want to go richer. And they are bold and open and loving. And that rap was so much fun. And what I love about it is people celebrating Jesus, being happy and joyful and realizing it's fun. It's not some terrible, scary, you know, serious thing. They're joyful. The joy of the Lord is their strength.
1: Yeah, absolutely. And they're talking about reading the Bible together. Donnie said his whole marriage has been reshaped because of his relationship with Christ.
19: Isn't that exciting? And yeah. And to have somebody who's that visible be that open about it, that's a powerful platform. That's another reason why we want people to pray for the visible people in our world who can have an influence, whether it be good or bad. And why don't we pray for it to be a good influence?
1: Amen.
19: And that's what we can do.
1: Yeah. And go back to what you said before about the joy of the Lord, right? And that just exudes out of both Donnie and Jenny right now, is that it says to the, particularly to the entertainment industry, you don't have three heads, okay, when you become a Christian, that you can be just exactly who you are, but that joy that you cannot contain, like Peter and John, we can't stop talking about that, which we've seen and heard. It just flows right out of them, which I think is tremendous. I'm going to probably say his last name wrong, but every person will know. If this were TV, I'd put his picture up and you'd all know him. Is it Ving Rhames or Rhames?
19: It's Ving Rhames.
1: Ving Rhames. Everybody knows him. Mission Impossible. Now, he's had some health issues, but he very much loves the Lord. Talk to me about this.
19: Yes. It's just great. I mean, he is so bold himself already. That's why we love to really celebrate that. He went through recent health complications. I don't think that is what made him become a believer, but I think it made him get more open about his faith. Mm. He really has stated, I want to use my gifts and talents to shine a light in the world. And that's what he's starting to do. It's amazing. He's known for Mission Impossible, but I don't know if anybody's seen Saving God. It's about a pastor who wants to rehabilitate a community. And Ving said that was so natural to his heart and soul to want to portray a person like that, because that's what he personally wants to do. So it's exciting to see people who are, again, they're visible, they love Jesus, and they're great role models to inspire others.
1: Amen. And again, I think one of the fruitful things about our conversations, which simply echo what are already in your prayer call sheets, is that you never know who's a believer. So when you're praying and you talk about your brothers and sisters, even if you don't all have their names, Their names are written in the Lamb's Book of Life, so you can pray for protection, particularly because in Ving's cases, as Karen just said, he's had some health issues that caused him to be hospitalized. And so there's a reason to pray for a brother who's been going through some trials with his health. So another reason why I just love this. Now, this is a surprise to me. For everybody who loves Santana, they know that the lead singer is a fellow by the name of Leon Patillo. I did not know he was a believer, and he's got an upcoming film. Talk to me about this. It's fabulous.
19: Oh, my gosh. I'm so glad you asked. Leon is a dear friend of mine. We've known each other 25 years. He is so in love with Jesus. He's been in love with Jesus forever. And he has decided, he has seen enough of young kids going through just hell in life. I mean, suicidal, depressed, lock-key kids whose parents are working. And he has such a huge heart that he's using his music and storytelling skills to have a movie come out that encourages young people to not give up, to find hope in their life, to realize that it's not just all about the material world and things that aren't going well for them, but that God has a plan for them to be live the abundant life. So the movie's called All In, and it tells his story, and he is, I've seen parts of it. It's beautiful. It's going to be really great. And we just want people to know about him and the story he wants to tell.
1: So the full title of the film, All In From Santana to Hosanna. Isn't that a great title? I just love that. So we'll be on the lookout for when that gets released, because I think that's going to be absolutely fabulous. I'm going fast only because there's always so much in this call sheets. Talk to me about Tony Robbins. I've always looked at him as somebody who was kind of new agey, but he has a son. And now what's interesting is that you write that the son has just converted to Christianity. Oh, this is going to be interesting around their dinner table. Talk to me about this.
19: Isn't that the truth? I tell you, we have to pray for the kids of people who are making a difference in the world, because that's their most vulnerable place.
1: Mm-hmm.
19: And Jarek, his son, just had a conversion experience where he is so on fire for Jesus, and he's very close to his dad. And so I just wanted people to know, you know what? Tony is a positive thinker. He's a motivational speaker. If he can find Jesus through his son, it can change thousands and thousands of lives. So I'm excited about that. And I know God's plans are sometimes the opposite of man's plans. We all pray for Tony, but look at that. Here is his son just coming up right behind him and loves Jesus.
1: Right. And has direct access to Tony. And Tony impacts millions and millions of people around the world with his lectures and his materials. And there's his son. Coming to faith in Jesus. Wow. I love these stories. I just love these stories. You get these stories on a regular basis if you become a part of this global prayer movement through the Hollywood Prayer Network. How do you do it? Glad you asked. Here it is, hollywoodprayernetwork.org, hollywoodprayernetwork.org. God made so many of his children creative. We need to be praying for them and with them. Will you do that, please? I love the work of the Hollywood Prayer Network, and I want to see this go way beyond 40 countries. I'd love there to be prayer groups in every state in this country and every country on planet Earth. Thank you, Karen. Love you.
9: You are listening to Moody Radio. Good afternoon. It's John Hemmer. Yesterday on Faith and Finance Live, Rob West said this, and this totally resonated with me. He said, everything we do matters to God. Now, let's kind of break that down like a fraction. That is such a huge statement. Everything we do matters to God. It's easy to think about the big stuff, right? How we treat our family and our spouses and our friends and our coworkers. Yeah, that matters to God. But how we drive our vehicles matters to God. The fact that when we're in a grocery store and someone looks us in the eye, whether we just look away or whether we smile, give an encouraging smile to someone, those things matter to God as well. Everything we do matters to God. That is one of those mic drop moments. You know what I mean? More in the market is next.
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0: But what they really need from the Christian community is this understanding of we are going to show you compassion.
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0: We're going to show you understanding about what is going on in your life, and we're going to help you and unravel how you can raise your child with support. 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And I don't say judgment as if we are somehow condoning abortion. We're never condoning abortion. Right. We're always telling the truth about what abortion does.
22: Yeah.
0: But we're reaching in. We are trying to get in her shoes and say, let's go through it together. Let's walk through this together. How can I help you before you make this decision? Let's look at every other way that your life could be. And let's also look at the future of what your life could be.
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0: As we lengthen them by telling you how to pray for people of influence in the entertainment industry by talking to Karen Covell of the Hollywood Prayer Network. Now, we're going to pray for another group of influencers, only you might not think so at first blush. How does somebody who's part of the persecuted church influence? Well, because they're making headlines in heaven, because they're influencing and occupying until he comes, because they're bearing witness to the gospel and how it changes everyone and everything. And that sometimes makes them a threat if they live in a country where that's not such a popular idea. I give you China. But before I get ahead of myself, let me bring in Todd Nettleton. He is our roving reporter for the persecuted church. He's been with Voice of the Martyrs for decades. Just love this man to death. He's also the host of their fabulous radio program, The Voice of the Martyrs Radio. And he's written some marvelous books like this one. His most recent book, When Faith is Forbidden, 40 Days on the Front Lines with Persecuted Christians. It's like riding along in a travelogue with him in that book. I just love it. And he tells you stories along the way. They're fabulous. Persecution.com. I'm going to tell you that address a lot because they do a free monthly magazine. It is fabulous. I can't wait for my edition every month. Persecution.com. I've said it before, I'll say it again. You can read it and use it as part of your quiet time in the Word, study the Word, and then pray for your brothers and sisters. Something about reading these stories and seeing pictures that makes you think, whoa, I'm going to see them in glory someday. I just don't know their name yet. Use it as a family devotion so that collectively you can pray. Use it in your Sunday school, your small groups. And, oh, Pastor, if you would talk about the persecuted church from the pulpit. You know, we're to bear one another's burdens. We're to pray for those being led away in chains. When one part of the body hurts, we all hurt. Should I keep going? This is why we talk about the persecuted church on a regular basis. And, boy, we got a Lollapalooza to start with because I just started the hour, Todd, talking about China and Beijing and how President Xi is talking about China's philosophy and make America great, can work together, said the fox to the chicken. I digress. The point is, we'll see how these very tense and yet important talks are taking place. And you talk about the fact that the New York Times said that Trump was going to talk about the three B's, beans, beef, and Beijing. But they sure weren't going to talk about that other most important B. Tell me about it.
1: Yeah, I was hoping as I was listening to that podcast today that that third B has got to be belief, right? We're going to talk about freedom of religion for China's people. We're going to talk about Pastor Wang Yi serving 9 years in prison. We're going to talk about other Christians in prison in China. But alas, no, it was beans, beef, and Boeing was the three B's. They're going to buy some planes. That's great for Seattle. But they did not talk. Now, President Trump has said he would speak out, and I know they have more meetings tomorrow morning. I hope this is one of the topics, and frankly, I hope it's part of the public conversation, not just the behind-the-scenes conversation. I think that would send a very strong message that, hey, yes, I care enough about this. I don't mind if you're a little embarrassed that I'm going to bring this up, but I'm still going to say in public, you should let these pastors out of prison. You should have more freedom of belief in China. So we'll see how tomorrow goes, but unfortunately, belief didn't make the initial list.
0: Yeah, and you're so right. The president, I think, understands that he says something and it resonates around the world, and he says something particularly to a arch enemy of the United States. I mean, I know it's cordial. I know they had that fancy schmancy state dinner tonight, but it's with a wink and a nod. You know, their goal is hegemony. Their goal is global domination. We, the United States, stand in their way. So you make a deal with your enemy, hoping to eventually take over your enemy, which is interesting. In the meantime, we have people like our mutual friend Bob Fu of China 8, who says it's not getting better at all for Christians. Tell me about some of the things he's reported lately.
1: It is not. And in fact, I'm going to be in our studio tomorrow with Bob. I'm looking forward to that conversation.
0: Wonderful.
1: But just within the last couple of weeks, six more people arrested, Christians. They were involved in teaching a Sunday school program at their church. So the Chinese government would say indoctrinating young minds with this Western superstition. But no, we just call that teaching Sunday school. And they are being charged with organizing minors to engage in activities undermining public order. Oh, notice that is not just a religious charge. That's not, hey, having a minor at a religious gathering, undermining public order. That's almost like a treason charge for having the audacity to tell children about Jesus, to train them in biblical truth. Again, these six just arrested recently, which I find that a little ironic in light of the fact they knew President Trump was coming.
0: Exactly.
1: They knew that our country talks about religious freedom. To have an arrest, like a major arrest right before he got there, almost

0: seems like a slap in the face a little bit to say, no, we don't care that you're coming. We're still going to persecute Christians.
1: And some of that, by the way, might have been done as a show of strength. China doesn't miss a trick. And, you know, one of their games is to be able to take over without firing one bullet. So we've got the Confucius Institutes here. We've got them buying land in the United States next to military bases. The list goes on and on and on. So just taking a few more Christian leaders just before the president comes might have been a way of saying, just so you know, we're not going to change anytime soon. And it makes it so difficult. And, you know, I'm praying that there will be a resolution and a revolution in China. But I think it's important to point out that there are more. In fact, I love Ed Cannon from the Far East Broadcasting Company say there are more Christians in China than there are in the United States. That's due to demographics, obviously, but it's still a wonderful number when you look at that and think that's absolutely true. And what's amazing, Todd, is that you and I have talked for decades together and the underground church keeps growing. You would think that when the oppression gets worse and worse and worse, there would be a spirit of fatigue and it would stop them. And it's having exactly the opposite effect. Yeah, you'll probably talk with this to Bob when he comes in the studio for your great radio program. But to what is that attributed to? If it only has to be attributed to the power of the Holy Spirit, but I'd like to get your take on that.
0: Certainly, we want to credit the power of the Holy Spirit. Ultimately, that's the answer. But I think one of the things that has happened is they have seen their parents and their grandparents go through persecution faithfully. And so when it happens to them, they're not really surprised by it. They're, in fact, like, I remember talking to a Chinese Christian, actually did the interview in China, and his grandfather had been arrested for distributing Bibles. Hmm. And he said, when I got arrested for distributing Bibles, I felt like I was part of the family now. Like I had kind of earned my stripes in our family. I had been arrested for distributing Bibles too. And that is a very different mindset from someone who thinks, you know, God is going to make my life easy here on earth. When trouble comes to that person, they're completely thrown off base and they're like, oh God, what's going on? How could you let this happen? Yeah. Whereas our Chinese brothers and sisters, who again, they've grown up under this, they've seen their pastors, they've seen their parents, they've seen their elders go through it. And so they're not surprised. And like I say, they just kind of figure, oh yeah, this is part of following Jesus.
1: Yeah, exactly right. I want to pause and just ask you a philosophical question. Craig and I will talk about this on the air tomorrow. But when we talk about the persecuted church, we always think, well, those are people who are living in countries where their government is anathema to Christians. So Islamic countries, communist countries, I get it. And it's true. It's not an either or, it's a both end. But when you start reading about an Irish pastor who gets arrested for preaching the gospel and he's been charged and fined and may go to prison, we don't usually think of Ireland as being a country where there's the persecuted church. So maybe that's a wake-up call for us in the West that we have to understand. You can't keep saying it's an over-there problem when Canada outlaws certain parts of the scriptures to be read, when you've got a Finnish member of parliament who is being charged with hate crimes because of what she believes in the Bible. The persecuted church is suddenly not so over there anymore, is it?
0: Yeah. And we are actually trying to move our language to persecuted Christians because we're all one church.
1: True.
0: We're all in this together. And as you say, we need to stop thinking this is somebody else's problem. This is something we need to prepare for. We need to prepare our children and our grandchildren for. How do you stand up when the winds are blowing against you? How do you stand up when the government is going against you? And one of the things that we've talked about here in some of our internal meetings is thinking ahead about what are my non-negotiables? What are the red lines for me that I don't care if the government says I'm not allowed to have God's word, I'm going to have God's word. I don't care who says I shouldn't meet together with other believers for fellowship and encouragement and to study God's word together. To me, that's a red line. I'm going to do that. Amen. No matter who tells me not to. For us to start having those conversations in our families, in our marriages, in our churches now will prepare us if things, you know, go a direction. And I'm not predicting that, and I'm certainly not wishing for that. But if and when things go that direction, we will be prepared because we've already started to have those conversations and think about, okay, here's the things that I will not give up, even if they're illegal to do.
1: Wow. Oh, one of the reasons why I love and support Voice of the Martyrs. Okay. I'm so glad you're thinking like this, because this is, you're not going to get a lot of Sunday school lessons on this, right? I mean, where is that line? Where is that this far and no farther? Where is that I'll bend my knee to Caesar up to a point, but after that I won't anymore. And it's going to be highly individualized for a whole lot of people, but it's also a conversation we need to have collectively as the church, capital C, because what are those non-negotiables? I mean, at what point do you stop saying, oh, this is no longer rendering on Caesar, do I live to please man or do I live to please God? And this is a non-negotiable, but it's a touchy subject, and a whole lot of people don't want to talk about it because we think, oh, it's those radical Christians fomenting revolution. Oh, wait, didn't they say that in the first century? There's nothing new under the sun here.
0: There's definitely nothing new under the sun. I mean, even you go back to the Roman Empire, that was the message. So, but those are important conversations, and we shouldn't wait. We shouldn't wait for the government to start infringing before we start thinking, yes, about, well, what wouldn't I give up? Mm-hmm. Let's start thinking about it now.
1: High five to the VOM. We're going to take a break. Oh, we're going to run out of country stat as we always do before we run out of time. But we've got more to talk about. In the meantime, can I give you that website again? Persecution.com. Persecution.com. I can't believe they do a free monthly newsletter for you. It's a magazine, actually. It's fabulous. You can get it. Sign it up. By the way, you should go there anyway. They have a ton of information, because these are our brothers and sisters, and we need to be praying. More with Todd Nettleton right after this.
2: Good afternoon. It's John Hemmer. It really is a privilege to have you along. Now, if you are in this situation, I want to tell you, you are not alone, okay? Carl and crew this morning, they talked about every reason to leave a marriage. Every reason to leave a marriage. If you missed that, get that show cast even tonight at carlandcrew.org. Effie is next. You, my friend, have a great evening. Lord willing, we'll talk tomorrow. Until then, take care. Bye.
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1: 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So talk to me about Eritrea. Interesting, this keeps popping up more and more in our conversation, Todd. So we've got some good news coming out of Eritrea.
0: Yeah, this really is good news. There are reports that early last month, 24 Eritrean Christians were released from prison. So that is fantastic news. Most of them had been in prison 1 or 2 years, but there was one who had been in prison for 18 years that was released. Thank the Lord. Praise the Lord that they are home with their families. The other good news out of this is that Eritrea has released a significant number of Christian prisoners over the last 12 months, to the point that the estimates right now are 200 to 220 Christians currently in prison. Now, that sounds like a lot, and it is a lot, but a few years ago, it was 1,100. And so the fact that they have dropped those numbers down and released those Christians is very, very good news for the church in Eritrea. Now, the big question is why? Why are they changing tactics? Is it a genuine change of strategy? Is the government deciding that, hey, being a follower of Jesus is actually not such a threat? It actually doesn't make you a terrible person that needs to go to prison. Is somebody in the government softening towards Christianity? We don't know the answer to that, but we certainly celebrate the fact that a number of our brothers and sisters are back home with their families now.
1: Indeed.
0: There are seven pastors who are in fact, in next week, for at least two of them, it will be the 22nd anniversary of their arrest. The others will be 22 years later this year. So seven pastors all still in prison, coming up on 22 years in prison. And I have had, in the case of one, I have had his daughter on Voice of the Martyrs Radio. So I have some contact with some of their families, and just I am praying for their release as well, and for all of the other of our brothers and sisters imprisoned in Eritrea.
1: Amen. Okay, so it raises a couple of questions, and I know we've got lots of countries, but I want to linger here a bit so people can pray with specificity. Most people couldn't find Eritrea on a map, let alone tell you what the government system is. So in order to try to figure out, because something's happening in the heavenlies here, why these Christians are being released, but is it an Islamic-dominated country? Is Christianity outlawed? Give me the lay of the land theologically.
0: It is a fascinating country because in 2002, the government invited in all the evangelical church leaders. It was, I believe it was a Tuesday morning, and they basically said, your churches are closed. You don't have any more public services. Ooh. They left open the Orthodox Church, the Catholic Church, the Lutheran Church, and Islam. So those are the four approved religious directions you can go in Eritrea. The president there, who has been the president since 2002, was educated in China. And so they actually have kind of a communistic idea that religion is bad. Religion distracts the people from what the government wants them to do. So it is more of an issue of control. We, the government, want to control the people than it is sort of religiously motivated persecution like you might see with an Islamic government. So it's that kind of communist ideology, although they don't call themselves that, but they have that idea of, hey, we have to control religion, and that's how they've done it. None of these Christians who've been in prison, and that includes when there was 1,100 of them, none of them has been actually formally charged with a crime. None of them has had a trial. None of them has a prison sentence where they're counting down the days until they're done. You just get arrested, you disappear into the prison system, and then you come out in months or years, or sometimes in the case of those pastors, 22 years later, they're still not out. And again, it's not like they have a sentence that they know, okay, we're going to be here 25 years and then we'll be allowed to go home. They don't know. And I think for me, that would be the most infuriating and frustrating and depressing part of it, is they don't know if they're going home tomorrow or if they'll die in prison.
1: Oh, and how do you persevere under terms like that? Wow. Unbelievable. So much for due process, by the way. Unbelievable.
0: Yeah.
1: So thank you for that. A fascinating country to me, and obviously we have an interesting relationship with them governmentally, is India. We've talked many times about the country, that now these are ardent Hindus. It's even a threat to Muslims, let alone Christians there. But you talk about the fact that they've enacted a new freedom of religion. Note the air quotes around those words. Talk to me about this. Is there real freedom there? I doubt it.
0: Yeah, this is such a mind-blowing thing that they can say with a straight face. We're calling this the freedom of religion law. This is the state of Chhattisgarh. So it is one of 12 of the 28 states in India that has an anti-conversion law. They already had one, but they decided it wasn't harsh enough. And so last month, they enacted a new anti-conversion law. A couple of the changes they made, this is now a non-bailable offense. So if you get arrested for violating the anti-conversion law, there is no bail. So even if you're completely innocent, the trial goes fantastically, you're exonerated and you get to go free, you've still been in jail for at least a year and probably closer to 2 years to get to a trial date because it is now not a bailable offense. The other two things that are crazy about this, one is the penalty for a mass conversion event is life in prison. So you say, okay, well, what is a mass conversion event? That is two or more people changing their religion. So a pastor goes into a home, sits down with a husband and wife, shares the gospel message. The husband and wife decide to follow Jesus. Well, that was a mass conversion event, and that pastor is subject to life in prison under this law. The other thing about this law is that conversion to Hinduism is specifically excluded from the law. That is completely legal. You can pressure someone, you can threaten someone to make them convert to Hinduism, but any conversion to Christianity or to Islam, that is completely illegal under this law. They're laying all their cards on the table. They're like, hey, this is a pro-Hindu law. We're not even trying to hide it.
1: What does it mean when it says that it's also okay if you return to your ancestral religion? What do they mean by that?
0: If you were a Hindu, if you were born in a Hindu family, you decided to follow Christ, Hindu radicals can come to your house and essentially force you to reconvert to Hinduism, or at least say you're reconverting to Hinduism, and that is legal. That is protected by this law because they're not trying to convert you. They're trying to convert you back to your ancestral religion, back to Hinduism. And I was in South Asia last fall, and we heard some stories of how this is being done, and people are being attacked, and they're being humiliated, and they're being beaten to try to reconvert them. This law says all of that is legal.
1: Wow. Well, speaking of Hinduism, on VOM Radio this weekend, Todd is going to talk to a person who came out of a Hindu background in Indonesia. It will be fascinating, as all of his programs are. You can go to vomradio.net, vomradio.net, and you can find out where this airs because it airs on stations all across the country. Thank you, Todd, from the bottom of my heart. Now, you see that prayer list, see how long it is. You got a lot to talk to the Lord about, so get busy. And thank you so much for praying for those influencers in Hollywood and those who are influencing through the persecuted church. What a joy to be able to go to the throne of grace and lift them all up. See you next time, friends.
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8: Welcome to Breakpoint, a daily look at an ever-changing culture through the lens of unchanging truth. For the Colson Center, I'm John Stone Street. What does the 16th century German theologian Martin Luther have to do with our Bill of Rights? The answer might surprise you. 505 years ago at the Diet of Worms, when asked to denounce and recant his reformist views, Luther said this, quote, "Unless I am convinced by the testimony of the scriptures or by clear reason, I am bound by the scriptures I have quoted, and my conscience is captive to the word of God. I cannot and I will not recant anything, since it is neither safe nor right to go against conscience. Here I stand. I can do no other. God help me. Amen." While people often remember the whole "here I stand" part and Luther's reliance on scripture and reason, what's often missed is his appeal to conscience. "It's neither safe nor right to go against it," Luther said, "especially when conscience is captive to the will of God." You see, Luther believed that God did establish his church and the state, and that each were given authority to regulate behavior in different areas and in different ways. But neither had authority over conscience, Luther believed. Only God did. Luther's words echo ideas that go back to the very early days of the church. In the second century, Tertullian argued that the imperial government should allow religious liberty, since only worship offered voluntarily would please God. Forcing people to worship was both pointless and hypocritical, he believed. Other church fathers made similar arguments. And of course, there are the words of Jesus, to render to Caesar what's Caesar's and to God what's God's. That also underscores to whom our conscience belongs. So worship is owed to God, not to Caesar. Thus, Caesar has no right to interfere with conscience. The same thinking eventually made its way into the Bill of Rights. The First Amendment of the U.S. Constitution begins, quote, "Congress shall make no law respecting an establishment of religion or prohibiting the free exercise thereof." Now, in the language from that period, an establishment of religion referred to setting up a state church. And part of the reason Congress was prohibited from doing that is because so many states already had state churches, and the framers didn't want a national church to conflict with the states. But the framers also wanted religion to flourish in this new country. They believed that's best accomplished within a free marketplace of ideas. In other words, only if there were true freedom of conscience could churches compete for adherents. To ensure this free marketplace of ideas, other provisions were also included in the First Amendment. Congress was prohibited from abridging freedom of speech and of the press and of peaceful assembly and of petitioning the government. The framers believed that each of these were essential parts of an unalienable right to liberty. But they also believed that truth would eventually prevail if people were free to present and to debate their views in public. The reason that the freedom of religion is the first freedom of the First Amendment is because every other freedom depends on it. The right to hold beliefs and to express them is foundational to the rest of the amendment. Without that freedom, we could not write, speak, assemble, petition the government in support of any beliefs, opinions, or ideas that the government did not first approve. And all of this brings us back to Martin Luther and his insistence that only God has authority over conscience. Our founders were right to highlight that any unalienable rights we have are given to us by God, and then to include liberty among those rights. Our conscience is a gift from God, and we are answerable to Him for how we use it. The rights listed in the First Amendment are not granted by it. Rather, they were recognized and protected by it. It's our responsibility before God, who gave us liberty, to use these freedoms wisely and for His glory. For the Colson Center, I'm John Stone Street with Breakpoint. And for more resources or to share this commentary with others, go to ColsonCenter.org/radio.
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11: Assurance doesn't come from a past memory. Assurance comes from a present posture. And we got a lot of Christians who are looking back to a past event for their assurance of salvation. And what you ought to be doing is looking at your present posture. If right now you are surrendered to Christ as Lord and trusting in Him as your Savior, then right now you are saved, because it is the posture of repentance and faith that saves, not some magical prayer.
12: Welcome back to Summit Life with pastor, author, and apologist, J.D. Greer. As always, I'm your host, Molly Vidovich. I bet if you were to ask a dozen people at your church how they got saved, you'll probably get a dozen different answers. Some of them maybe grew up in church and can't remember a time when they didn't believe in God. Others might have said a prayer in Sunday school or at youth camp, and still others might have had a more radical conversion later in life. So are all those experiences valid? Or is there a certain formula you have to follow to truly be saved? Pastor JD answers that question for us today with a message titled, Being Certain You Can Be Certain. And make sure you listen all the way to the end today, where Pastor JD tells us about a great follow-up resource. So grab your Bible right now and let's jump back into the book of 1 John chapter 5.
11: This morning, we're just going to answer two questions. The first question is, does God really want us to know for sure that we are saved? The second question we'll look at is, if He does want us to know, how do we know? All right, so let's look at those one at a time. Number one, does God even want us to know for sure that we are saved? Verse 13, I write these things to you who believe in the name of the Son of God, that you may know that you have eternal life. So there's your answer. Yes, he wants you to know. The gospel is the power that liberates you from sin. It is the security of the gospel from which everything else spiritually grows in your life. Everything grows out of the assurance of the love of God for you. So does God want you to have absolute confidence and assurance that you are saved? Profoundly, yes. Number two, how can we know then that we are saved? John, in the next few verses, is going to identify two elements that are going to be signs to you that you are saved. Verse 13 again, I write these things to you who believe in the name of the Son of God that you may know that you have eternal life. Here is the first one, letter A, if you're taking notes. You've placed your hopes for heaven entirely on Jesus. When John says, I write these things to you who believe in the name of the Son of God, believe in the name of the Son of God means you rest in the account of. Now, think of it this way. If a really wealthy person invited you to go on a weekend resort vacation that you could never afford on your own, but you were going to go as their guest, when you were checking into the hotel and the person behind the desk asked you how you were going to pay for that weekend, right? You would look back at them and knowing that you could never put this on your credit card because your credit card doesn't have that high of a limit. You would look back at them and you would say, I am under the name of, and you would put the name of that wealthy person. And what you are saying to them is, do not charge this weekend to my credit card because I'm under the name of this wealthy person. Put it on their account. When John says you believe in the name of the Son of God, what that means is when you think about how you are going to purchase entry into heaven, you are not making a withdrawal from your own moral bank account. You are depending on the account of Jesus Christ, which was given to you as a gift. That's what he means, is that you have put all hopes for entering heaven, not on how moral you are, not on the amount in your moral bank account, but you're now depending on the work of another. You're depending on what Jesus did in your place, that he lived the life you should have lived, then died the death you were condemned to die and gave it to you as a gift. And so you rest your hopes for heaven on his finished work. You see, the gospel by its very nature produces assurance. Because you're no longer depending on how well you've done, or you're no longer depending on how well you've performed to earn your way to heaven. You are resting in his finished work, which means that I'm as sure of heaven as Jesus is, because he is my salvation. So see, that means when I ask somebody, and I ask people this a lot, are you a Christian? The number one answer that I get back from people when I ask them that is something like this. Well, I'm trying. I'm doing my best. I'm going back to church now. I'm feeling pretty good about it. When a person makes a statement to me like that, I know for absolute certain they have no concept at all of what a Christian actually is. Because they're still thinking that Christian is a title that you live up to. And that how well you live up to the title is whether or not you can claim the title. But see, what a Christian is someone who understands that title is not given by something that you earn. That title was earned for you by Jesus Christ and given it to you as a gift. So you ask me, are you a Christian? My answer is yes. Not because I feel like I live up to the title, but because Jesus died in my place. He substituted for me and I have taken him as my savior. Therefore, I take that title because of his finished work, not because of how well I've done. You see what I mean? The gospel by its very nature produces assurance. The Old Testament had a great example of this I've used with you before. But when a Jewish family brought a sacrifice, and they got ready to slaughter the sacrifice, as they were slaughtering the lamb, the husband, the father of the family would reach out his hand and would put it on the head of the lamb as the lamb was slaughtered. And what he was showing was that the payment for his family's sin was being transferred onto this lamb. To be converted to Jesus Christ means simply that you have laid your hand on the head of the Lord Jesus Christ. That he is your sin bearer. That he is what you are depending on as your entry into heaven. So my question for you right now is very simply this. Is your hand resting on the head of Jesus Christ right now as your sin bearer and as your hope for heaven? Because if so, then if never before, then you are saved right at the moment that you do that. By the way, it does not matter what you said when you first placed your hand there. It just matters that you placed your hand there. That's all that matters. The analogy I've used with you before is the analogy of a chair. Every one of you right now is in one of two relationships to the chair that you're sitting on. Either you're standing beside the chair with the weight of your body on your own legs and feet, or you have transferred the weight of your body off of your legs onto the chair. Every one of you is in one of two relationships to Jesus Christ. Either you are standing as your own authority, or you have sat down in submission to his authority. You are either standing in the hopes that you can be good enough to earn your way to heaven, or you have sat down in his finished work and trusted in that as your way to heaven. So you can only be in one of two relationships. By the way, does it matter if you're not sitting down? Does it matter what kind of speech you made to the chair before you sat down? Oh, chair, oh, great wooden chair. Thou art a lovely chair. The wood looks strong. You are a pretty version of black, and I am very confident that you will hold the weight of my 200-pound frame as I transfer my... I could make the most eloquent prayer, and if the chair could hear, maybe it would be impressed. But if I never sit down, the prayer or the speech doesn't do anything. The point is not what you say as you're sitting down. The point is, are you sitting down? Right? Does that make sense? Or how about this? How do you know you made the decision to trust in Jesus Christ as your Savior? Well, how do you know you made the decision to sit down in that chair you're sitting down in? Is it because you remember consciously making the decision? Do you know that you're sitting in that chair right now because you were like, oh, I remember walking in, and I remember looking at that chair and thinking, oh, that looks like a sturdy chair. It looks like it's got a polycarbonate frame, and it looks like it's reputable. It looks like it will hold up the weight of my body. And so right now, I covenant with my legs to sit down in that chair, and I'm telling several of my friends for accountability, and I'm going to sign a card on it. And that's why I know that I'm sitting down in the chair, because I remember making the decision. No, for most of you, that decision was subconscious, was it not? Right. But how do you know you made the decision? Not because you remember the decision, but because you're sitting there now. How do you know you made the decision to trust Christ? Is it because you remember the emotion, you remember the prayer that you prayed? No. It's because right now the posture of your life is one of repentance and faith. That's how you know you made the decision. If you are right now surrendered to Christ as Lord and right now trusting in his finished work as your Savior, then if never before, you're saved right at this moment. You say, well, but I didn't pray the formal prayer. Who cares? Who cares? It's not the prayer, it's the posture. At the same token, you might have a crystal clear memory of when you prayed the prayer and the emotions that went through it. But if right now you are not surrendered to Christ as Lord and you're not trusting in his finished work, then I don't care what prayer you prayed, it was the wrong one. Because it's not a prayer that gives you assurance, it's your posture. In fact, here's how I'd say that. Assurance doesn't come from a past memory. Assurance comes from a present posture. Assurance doesn't come from a past memory. Assurance comes from a present posture. And we got a lot of Christians who are looking back to a past event for their assurance of salvation, 2 years, 5 years, 30 years, when what you ought to be doing is looking at your present posture. If right now you are surrendered to Christ as Lord and trusting in him as your Savior, then right now you are saved, because it is the posture of repentance and faith that saves, not some magical prayer.
12: 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One of the most encouraging parts of this ministry is hearing how God is meeting people through his word. 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I had never heard before that there is nothing I could do to make God love me more, and there's nothing I could do to make God love me less. Pastor JD's teaching on that opened my eyes and shed light on a fundamental misunderstanding I had about God and his relation to us. That has changed my life. I now pass that truth along to the girls I disciple. This is exciting for us to hear. Not only hearing something that changes our thinking, but then being willing to share that with others. That's the mark of a true disciple of Jesus. We're grateful to see how God is using this ministry, and we'd love to hear what he's doing in your life too. How has Summit Life played a role in your walk with Christ? 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Now let's return for the conclusion of today's teaching. Once again, here's Pastor JD.
11: So that's the first way John gives you. Here's the second way, verse 18. We know that everyone who's been born of God does not keep on sinning, but he who was born of God protects him, and the evil one does not touch him. Here's how he says how you know that you are saved. You have a new nature. You have a new nature. If you've been born of God or born again, you have been given a new nature with new desires. So you don't keep on sinning, not because you're scared of threats, but because you got a new nature with new desires. Here's kind of an earthy way I've described it to you before, and I will, this is the junior high youth pastor in me coming back out. But I've compared it before to, like, imagine down here in front, right below the stage, there was a big old pile of vomit where somebody had thrown up. There is not one of you in here that would need for me to stand up here and be like, you better not come down here and lick up this vomit. I'm serious. That is a rule of the Summit Church. No licking up other people's vomit. And I'm going to put two big old guys down here on either side of this pile of vomit. And if any of you try to come up and lick the vomit when I'm not looking, they're going to stop. Not one of you needs to hear that. Right? Unless, of course, you are a dog. And if you are a dog, then we do need to make rules for you. Because you're like, oh, warm vomit, half-digested hot dog, bonus. You know, and you be down there licking it up. God, listen, God does not change us by increasing the threats of consequences for what happens if we sin. God changes us by giving us a new nature and a new desire that desires different things. Which means that one of the signs that God is in you is that the old things that you used to love, things like hatefulness, things like pride, things like racism, things like self-glorification, dishonesty, they don't just become wrong to you, they become disgusting to you. And while you still struggle with them because you got some of that old nature in you, you have a whole new appetite and a whole new desire for different things. And when you do start to go back toward those sins, which we all do, by the way, because we still have that nature, he protects you. He renews you. There's a play on words that takes place in verse 18. Look at it again. If you've been born of God, then the one who was born of God, that is Jesus. In other words, if you've been born of God, then the one who was virgin born of God, he protects you. Which means that when you do start to go back, he brings you back. All of us backslide into our old ways. But the sign of someone who is truly saved is that they always come back. That is the sign of somebody who is truly saved. They always come back. We all fall. But if you're saved, he keeps bringing you back. For years, I've used as an example of this, Jesus is teaching on the parable of the soils. He said the word of God is like a seed that gets thrown into different kinds of soil. And you know, I've described to you, there's a kind of soil that's shallow, and immediately the seed springs up quickly into a really cool looking little plant that looks really healthy, but it has no roots. And so when the sun comes out or the weeds grow up, the plant dies. And the question I always ask you is this. Those plants that spring up so quickly and then fade away, do they represent saved people or unsaved people? The answer is they represent unsaved people who for a while look like they are saved people, which means they pray the prayer. They get emotional when they pray the prayer. They get baptized. They probably go on a mission trip. They join a small group. But the proof that their faith was not saving is that it fades over time and they don't come back to it. You see, the proof of saving faith is not the intensity of emotion at the beginning. The proof of saving faith is that it endures for a lifetime. And that's what John's saying. They don't keep on sinning. They have a fundamentally different relationship to sin. Whoever says, I know him, John says, 1 John 2:4, but does not keep his commandments is a what, church? Liar. That's a harsh word. If you say that you know God and you practice sin, and by the way, I don't mean struggle with sin, because we all do that, but I mean you engage in a lifestyle of sin willfully and defiantly, you are a liar. If you fill up your weekend with the things that put Jesus on the cross, then walking in here, checking in with God, singing a few God songs, does not deceive God into thinking that your heart belongs to him. The simple fact is you can't love God and also love the things that grieve him. You cannot love God and be neutral toward the things that he hates. You can't have a mouth that sings praises to him and a life that openly crucifies him. It doesn't matter what your mouth says on Sunday morning. It matters what your life says on Monday through Saturday. College students, what'd you do last night? What are your conversations like? Not just college students, everybody. What do you fill your mind with? By the way, this explains what he means, what John means in the previous two verses, verses 16 to 17, that sometimes confuse people. Verse 16, if anyone sees his brother committing a sin not leading to death, he shall ask and God will give him life. To those who commit sins that do not lead to death, there is a sin that leads to death, and I do not say that one should pray for that. All wrongdoing is sin, but there is a sin that does not lead to death. And you're like, what? Okay, there are two kinds of sins. Watch this. This is very important. Two kinds of sins. There's the kind of sins that we all struggle with. Sometimes they're bad sins, but we struggle with them. And when we see one another fall into a sin like that, we pray for them that God would bring them back to their senses, or if you will, bring them back to life. But then there is another kind of sin, and don't think of it so much as a sinful action, but as a sinful resolve. That is when somebody so hardens their heart toward God and they defiantly walk the other direction that God finally says, fine. And he just says, you have it your way. And he says, that's a sin that leads to death, which means one of two things. Either they're a believer and God kills them, which John says happens. A believer so hardens their heart, God says, that's it, boom. And he kills them. Or it means that they were never really saved and they just looked like it for a while. And so their practice of continually sinning shows that they're not saved and they're going to end up in eternal death. That's what that means. By the way, some of you, when I say that, you're like, well, how do I know if I've committed that sin? If you're worried about it, you have it. Because one of the things that happens is your heart gets so hard that you quit desiring to repent at all, ever. As long as you ever want to repent, God will always receive you. John 6:37, he that comes to me, I will in no wise, for any reasons, under any circumstances, ever cast out. So you're like, well, maybe the reason I don't want to repent is because I've so hardened my heart. Listen, as long as you got breath in your body and as long as there is a desire to repent, the fact that you're asking that question shows me God's spirit is at work within you. You better repent today because you might lose the desire altogether at some point. And oh, let me add one more thing here. It's never wise to diagnose somebody else's death as to what sin they committed that put them there. Let me just, you're not sitting in a funeral going, oh, I know why that happened. All right. That's just not something that you and I know, but what he's saying, and listen, it's so important. He is saying that when you are born again, you have a fundamentally different relationship to sin. Yes, you struggle. Yes, you fall often, but God always picks you up and puts you back in that posture of repentance and faith. I love how Proverbs says this. All right, real quick. Okay, this is one of my favorite verses. Hang with me. Proverbs 24:16. The righteous man falls 7 times and gets back up again. 7 times. 7 in the Bible is the number of completion. So when a dude falls 7 times, that's like saying that all he does is fall. He's a falling machine. Imagine if you were walking behind somebody in the mall who fell 7 times. What do you conclude about that part? All right, so the first time they fall, you kind of laugh. They fell, right? Second time they fall, you get out your camera and you film it and send it to your friends. Third time they fall, you put it on YouTube. They fall 4, 5, 6, 7 times. You feel bad for putting it on YouTube because that person's obviously got a problem and you just made fun of them, right? They got a problem. The righteous man falls 7 times, which means that his life is characterized by falling. He doesn't show his righteousness by never falling. He shows his righteousness by what he does when he falls, is that he always gets back up. He always reassumes the posture of repentance and faith. Conversion is not sinless perfection. Conversion is a new direction. What you believe about the gospel is not shown by never falling. It's shown by what you do when you fall. And what John says, that's all he's saying. The one who's been born of God does not go on sinning. If the one who says he's born of God does not keep God's commandments, is not growing in his love for what God loves, if he is not continually being renewed in this posture of repentance and faith, then he is a liar. When I was in college, I had a couple of friends who lived off campus. College men are not typically known as paragons of cleanliness, but these guys took domestic filth to a whole new level. They never did their dishes. They never changed the sheets in their bed. Whenever they needed a new dish, they would just get one out of the pile that was dirty and rinse it off and use that one. And they would eat breakfast. It's like I go over there in the mornings and their cereal bowls from 3 hours earlier were still sitting there on the table, you know, with the milk curdling inside it. They had a cat in their house that for whatever reason didn't get the litter box concept. So you would walk in their house. Don't even get me started on their bathroom, by the way. I mean, you know, just put it this way. If you had gone in their bathroom, you and your children would have been defiled for 10 generations. You walk in their house and you were greeted by a concoction of fragrances that eye has not seen, nor has ear heard, nor has entered into the heart of man. You would walk and it was overpowering. One of the guy's mother used to visit them about every 2 months. 2 months she'd come. And the first thing that she did when she got there on Thursday, was the day she usually came, is she would clean the place from top to bottom, which usually involved napalm and a blowtorch. But when she did it, it would smell like lemons and Ajax. So if I walked in there on a Sunday afternoon and was greeted by the usual concoction of foul fragrances, and my friend comes up to me and says, "Hey, guess what? My mom got here on Thursday." I would look back at him and say, "You are a liar. Because if your mom was here, it wouldn't smell like mildew and cat fecal matter. It would smell like lemons and Ajax." What John is saying to you is, if Jesus is in your heart and your life, you're not perfect, but you got a fundamentally different attitude towards sin. That you are changing, you're beginning to love what God loves, and no matter how often you fall, he protects you, he picks you back up, and he sets you down in the posture of repentance and faith.
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13: 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I'm Molly Vidovich. 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
15: Living in God's amazing grace. It's Moody Radio. It is a thankful Thursday. So glad to be with you. I'm Effie, and you know, thank God for grace. God giving us what we don't deserve. Love, his favor, his blessings. Ephesians 2 and 8, for it is by grace you've been saved through faith. It is the gift of God. And living in grace means we walk each day knowing God's favor is with us. Grace is more than salvation. It's strength for the journey. 2 Corinthians 12 and 9, my grace is sufficient for you, for my power is made perfect in weakness. Grace picks us up when we fall, helps us forgive ourselves, others, and gives us courage to keep moving forward. Living in grace means we stop striving to earn God's love and simply receive it. So let's remember, his grace is not just enough, it's more than enough for every season of life.
16: This is Shauna on Johnny Erickson Tada Sharing Hope. Well, today's the first Thursday in May, a time that we set aside to pray for our country. But Johnny, I think nowadays most of us might not require a reminder to pray for our nation. It just seems that every Christian I know is praying for America.
15: Yeah, that's right.
16: I'm sure I speak for our listening friends. We all long for peace within our borders.
15: And we long for God to heal the divisions between so many Americans right now, don't you think?
16: Oh, yes. And I think that's a wake-up call for believers to drop to their knees like never before.
15: Which is why together we need to pray.
16: Yes.
15: Because we can actually believe in the power of prayer, but never do much praying. Mm. And so rather than talk about it on this National Day of Prayer, Shauna, let's just do it.
16: Yes.
15: And it starts with examining the way we live. How are we the ones guilty of fostering divisions? You know, in Micah chapter 6, verse 8, God gives us clear guidance on how to be a good American. It says, quote, "What does God require of us but to do justice, love mercy, and walk humbly with our God?" So, friend listening, let's go to God in these brief few minutes and ask Him to make us people of Micah 6, verse 8. And this means I'm going to be asking you, my friend listening, right now, whatever you're doing, just agree with me in your heart, would you? And add your amen to this prayer so that it will be our supplication for this nation. So, let's pray. Almighty God, the God of our forefathers who looked to you for guidance, Lord, for over 250 years, you have shed your grace on this nation, your favor and your blessing, your smile, your kindness on this land and its people. And we do not deserve it. It's all been one mercy after another from your hand. You've given us peace, prosperity, religious liberties, freedom to assemble, the privilege of voting, and so much more. But today we collectively confess that we often take these blessings for granted. We have not thanked you as you should be thanked for how you've shown your light on this country. Oh, Father, Son, and Holy Spirit, Lord God, help us to be good Americans, but mostly good Christians. Direct our steps into the way of peace and strengthen our will to obey your commands. Our flesh may not be willing, but our spirits sure are. So strengthen them. Strengthen our spirits to long for and love the appearance of you, Jesus Christ. But until you come, please be the guiding light to all those who sit in darkness and the shadow of death, that they may adore you for your mercy, follow you in your truth, desire you for your sweetness, and long for your return. Until that time, bring renewal to our nation. Bring the Bible. Bring a hunger and thirst for you. Bring once again your favor and grace and mercy on this country. In the mighty, matchless name of Jesus, and everybody listening says,
16: amen. Amen.
15: Oh, Shauna, what a great way to spend these just couple of minutes on the radio.
16: Yes.
15: And would you like to add anything on this National Day of Prayer?
16: Well, Johnny, I think our friends who just prayed with us would really enjoy studying your pamphlet on prayer called Speaking God's Language.
15: Oh, good idea.
16: Thank you. You know, it's what scripture-infused prayer is. It's using God's language. 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
17: 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A lesson from the Israelites on choosing faith over fear.
18: So much of living in this world is dealing with fear and the struggle that we have to actually apply the promises of God and to live by faith in an uncertain future. And so we have this contrast in the story between the faith of Caleb and Joshua and the fear factor of the rest of the Israelites, the 10 spies and everyone else that followed him.

0: Even though the Israelites had witnessed God's promises and experienced his miracles, they succumbed to fear when faced with the unknown. Welcome to The Journey with Steve DeWitt. Today, Pastor Steve brings us to the book of Numbers for a cautionary tale on how to make the right choice when we're faced with the dilemma of faith versus fear. If you missed any lesson in this series on Moses so far, you can catch up online at thejourney.fm. But now, here's Pastor Steve concluding his message, Faith versus Fear.
1: Today, we have perhaps the greatest failure in all of the Bible in faith versus fear. It is surely Israel at the edge of the promised land. Here's my outline. The spies spy, the people cry, God says, you're all going to die. We're in Numbers chapter 13. Moses sent them to spy out the land of Canaan and said to them, go up into the Negev and go up into the hill country and see what the land is and whether the people who dwell in it are strong or weak, whether they are few or many, and whether the land that they dwell in is good or bad, and whether the cities that they dwell in are camps or strongholds, and whether the land is rich or poor, and whether there are trees in it or not. Be of good courage and bring some of the fruit of the land. And so into the land the spies go. Look at verse 25. At the end of 40 days, they returned from spying out the land, and they came to Moses and Aaron and all the congregation of the people of Israel in the wilderness.

report. Now, what I want you to see in their report is what is not in their report. There is nothing in what they have to say that insinuates God anywhere. Look at verse 30. But Caleb quieted the people before Moses and said, "Let us go up at once and occupy it, for we are well able to overcome it." But unfortunately, the 10 spies did not share his courage. What were the 10 failing to do? They were not calculating God into the equation. So, the spies spied. Next, the people cry. Look at chapter 14 now, verse 1. So here we have Israel's famous grumbling. It reaches its apex here at the edge of the promised land. It says that they wept all night long. Joshua and Caleb, once again, they try to remedy. They're like, it's not too late to remedy this. Look at verse 6. And Joshua the son of Nun and Caleb the son of Jephunneh, who were among those who had spied out the land, tore their clothes and said to the congregation of the people of Israel, "The land which we passed through to spy it out is an exceedingly good land. Only do not rebel against the Lord, and do not fear the people of the land, for they are bread for us. Their protection is removed from them, and the Lord is with us. Do not fear them." And really, this is the bottom line. When it comes to the struggle between faith and fear, as we live the day-to-day of life and these two voices are speaking to us, learn from Joshua and Caleb, where they understand that as long as God is with me, it doesn't matter how loud this voice is. If God is for us, who can be against us? The spies spy, the people cry, God says you're all going to die. God is ready to essentially wipe out all of Israel and says, "Moses, step aside. I'm starting over again. I'm going to make a nation out of you. I'm going to wipe all these people out." Moses intercedes and reminds God, "You promised to Abraham, Isaac, and Jacob. And what would the nations say about you not being able to actually complete what you said you were going to do?" And God relents from that and even forgives, but punishment remains. Here's what God does essentially. If you remember, Israel said, "It would have been better if we died in the wilderness." God says, "I'm going to make that arrangement for you." And often what God does is he just lets sinners have what they say they want. He says, "You want to stay in the wilderness? I'll let you stay in the wilderness. You're going to be there for 40 years. You want to die in the wilderness? I'll let you die in the wilderness. All of you are going to die. Your children are going to possess the land, not you." Now, to give you an idea of what this meant, one Old Testament scholar, Leon Wood, did a rough calculation. If there was 2 million, how many were kids? And how many then would have to die every day for 38 to 40 years for this to come true? And he calculated that this means that so there were 14,508 days of their wilderness wandering, that 85 people died every day in Israel. And if you look at like waking hours, it meant that there were 7 funerals every hour, every day for 38 to 40 years, a perpetual reminder of their rebellion at Kadesh Barnea. And that's the sad story. That's the failure. And I want us to learn from this in the whole faith versus fear struggle that we have. And so as we move to application, I think that there are few stories in the Bible that are more practical in their application than the one that we have before us. And it is because so much of living in this world is dealing with fear and the struggle that we have to actually apply the promises of God and to live by faith in an uncertain future. And so we have this contrast in the story between the faith of Caleb and Joshua, and we can put in there Moses as well, and the fear factor of the rest of the Israelites, the 10 spies and everyone else that followed him. Which of those two would you rather fall into, those two categories? And I mention this because realize we have huge advantages over the 10 spies and over the Israelites. You say, well, what advantages do we have? We have the gospel of Jesus. They didn't have that. They didn't know Jesus' name.

0: They didn't know the cross. They didn't know the resurrection. They had a written down law that they just got a few months before at Mount Sinai. We have the entire Bible filled with promises from God to us. We have so many advantages over them. We have the Holy Spirit. We have centuries of seeing how God has worked since Jesus' time and how God has worked in people's lives. We have so many advantages over them. And despite those advantages, we are all too often like the Israelites at Kadesh Barnea, quick to assume the worst possible outcome. This is going to be terrible. And then to fear over the consequences. And I see in this, I sort of, at times I feel like I'm Caleb, but all too often I feel like one of these Israelites, not thinking about and considering God. So how do we work on this? This is where the application is going. How do we live by faith, not by fear? The first thing to realize, and this is kind of obvious, but I have to say it, is that faith starts with God. Faith calculates beginning with what God has said. It does not begin with circumstances. Again, these spies, all of their talk, no reference to God. No reference to what God has done in the past. No reference to what God has promised in the future. They are entirely focused on the appearance of things. There is a book title that summarizes my point here. When people are big and God is small. That says it very well. And Israel suffered from a little God syndrome. In spite of all the things that he had done, he was still a little God in their minds. They had walked through a body of water with a wall of water on one side and a wall of water on the other. They observed the plagues. And in spite of all of these things, they trusted these spies. They did not trust the word of God. And I noted earlier in the message that even these spies' names apparently are names that mean trust in God or, faithful to God. One commentator, these wonderful names their parents had given them, most of which speak of the blessing of being the people of God, were being denied as they spoke their words of slander. So I got thinking about this. Imagine the roll call of voting for whether we should go in or not from these spies with their names. Hope-filled, what say ye? Nay, there's no way. Braveheart, what say ye? They're too big for us. Valor, what say ye? They're going to crush us. And that's the sense in the text, is these are the guys that are supposed to be leading Israel to trust God. Even their names are trust God names, but they deny all of that. Faith factors God's promises into life's circumstances. Now, this assumes that you know what God's promises are, or at least in a general sense, so you can do that, which is one reason we read the Bible, study the Bible, preach the Bible. This is the reservoir of God's promises to us. If you don't know what's in this book, then when trouble comes, you got nothing to apply. So it's one reason to know the Bible and to know the promises of God. But it seems to me that there are way too many Christians, or at least professing Christians, who are functional atheists in the midst of the trials of their life. They don't turn to God, they turn to the lawyer. They don't hope in God, they hope in their money. They have, worldly wisdom, they don't look to God's wisdom in the midst of it. How about this? Is your marriage struggling? Is God's will and power factored into how you are thinking about the possibilities for the future? Is your child's health in some kind of concern? Is there a good God calculated somehow into what that health challenge is going to mean? Why would God make promises to us if he didn't intend us to lean into those promises in the times that we need them the most? So I wonder today, are you afraid? Are you afraid of somebody? Are you afraid of something today? Here are some fear-killing promises from one chapter in the Bible, Romans 8. If God is for us, who can be against us? Verse 32, one of my favorite verses in all the Bible. If God did not spare his own son, but gave him up for us all, how will he not also along with him graciously give us all things? I didn't even include verse 28. We know all things work together for good for those who are called according to his purpose. Romans 8, verse 39, what can separate us from the love of Christ? Nothing in all creation. What do we need when life is scary? We need God in the calculation. But that requires us to bring to mind and to apply real promises that God has made. Not general sort of things, real things that God has made to us. And that's just Romans 8. The whole Bible is filled with promises that God has made to us, his people. And we need to use those. And it helps us to overcome the scary things in life. In fact, here's a little Bible trivia question. If you know the answer, don't say it. What is the thing that Jesus says more than anything else in all of the Bible? And the answer is this: do not fear. Now, what strikes me in that is that he could have said a lot of things not to do, but the one thing he repeats more than anything else has to do with one of, if not the biggest struggle that we as humans have, and that is being afraid, being fearful. Do not fear. And if we understand that fear is functionally the opposite of faith, we see why he would pick this one up. In fact, to say do not fear, that's said in the negative, what would that be said in the positive? Believe. Trust. Trust in God. Like with all your heart. So much so that you like don't lean towards your own understanding. Acknowledge God in everything, especially when life is hard. And if you do, God will work to make the path ahead climbable, which is just Proverbs 3, 5, and 6. DRV, DeWitt Revised Version, is all that that is. I've always loved the little story in Mark 10 regarding the dad who has a son who is demon-possessed. And the son is doing all kinds of crazy things. He loves his son. He's so concerned about his son. He rushes to Jesus and says, I believe that if you desire it, that you can heal my son. And Jesus says, if? And the words that come out of the dad's mouth just resonate so much with me. He says this, I believe, help my unbelief. I believe, help my unbelief. You know what I feel in my heart regarding challenges that I have in my life and in leading this church and thinking about the future? I do believe, I do. Much like many of you probably would say, there's a percentage in my heart that is genuinely believing and trusting and wants to believe and trust. But let's be honest, there is always this kind of creeping sort of shadow that works its way into our soul that is a kind of doubt that God is actually going to come through and do what he's promised that he's going to do. And we live with this kind of internal struggle between believing and unbelief. And this dad, just so honest, says, I do believe. There's like a 5% or a 10% that's genuine belief. I got this 90%. Help my unbelief. And today, if you're there, maybe you're only 1% believe and you're 99% fear. Pray that prayer to God. God, I do believe. There is a truth that I believe, but I got all this other stuff that is begging me to believe that it's true. Help me to overcome my unbelief. And by doing so, help me to overcome the fear that I'm living with. I wonder if you can relate to that internal contradiction. Israel didn't do that. They could have. Let's just say that Israel was like this dad. They could have cried out to God, God, our faith is small. We know you are powerful. We saw the plagues and we saw the Red Sea and we eat manna on the ground every single day. But we're going to be honest with you. This scares us. Help our unbelief. And if they would have done that, this story would have had a much different conclusion. Because God doesn't judge them for a kind of honest prayer. He knows that we are human. He made us. He knows that we are dust. There's room with God for that. But there is no room with God for our rebellious unbelief. Israel accuses God, denies his goodness, rejects his leader, and rebels against his will. And because they did, they held 7 funerals an hour for 40 years. Our fear will destroy us, but God wants to set us free. He wants to set us free from the tyranny of fear. And that really is this calculation, this equation, that faith that calculates God into the fear produces spiritual fortitude. And I know this because I observe it in people in our church. 2 very quick stories. As a pastor, I get to the privilege of being a part of these very sacred moments in people's lives. And I remember a dear friend of mine, a member of our church, Kent Elo. And Kent was played college football at Valpo. He's a big strapping, you know, young man, financial planner, beautiful family, deacon in our church. Many of you probably remember Kent Elo. Well, Kent, in his 30s, got brain cancer. And those of us that knew him and loved him, we watched him slowly decline. They tried everything and maybe slowed it down, but he died slowly of brain cancer. And one night, in the wee hours of the night, I had the privilege of being, I say privilege, a sacred privilege, somber privilege, of being in the family room of the Elo home as Kent went from this life into the next one. And his wife, Bridget, told me something I won't forget. She said, in my memory, it was after he had died, she said, over all the years of cancer, Kent never complained once. Kent was a faith-filled saint. I remember another dear saint, and I'm going in this story way back to old Bethel days, and we had this woman in our church, Paula Maravich. And Paula was a greeter at the door, and she was the perfect greeter at the door, like the big smile. You just wanted to join the church walking through the door. And so friendly and just a beautiful, beautiful woman. And she also got cancer. And similarly, she, you know, went through all the medicine and all the procedures and all of that. And she declined. And I remember when she was about to die, she was home on hospice, and I went to their home, and she was on the bed and you know, had a hat on, no hair, hollow eyes. And I went to her bedside, and I told her everything I knew about heaven. I described it as clearly as I could, and she could tell that I was working hard in that moment, and I honestly was. I wanted to encourage her. And she stopped me. She actually interrupted me, and she said, "Oh, Pastor, I'm not afraid to die." I'll never forget it. There was such faith and confidence in the future that she had in her eyes. And that's what we're talking about here. And maybe you're not at the death moment. You're not at the walk in the promised land moment. You're back over here in the water and the manna and the grumblings thing. But it's the same unbelief back here that will fail in the day of adversity. And what we want is to learn in the process of our life to trust God in the big and the small and to appropriate those promises like Joshua and Caleb. Do not be afraid. That's the message of the Bible, Christian. Don't be afraid. So, the spies spied, people cried, and God said, "You're all going to die." If only they had trusted God, they would have entered his promised land. Will you?
1: 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I'm Tim Svoboda. 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
2: Fear has been described a lot of ways. False evidence appearing real. Forget everything and run. But I like this one better. Face everything and rise. Because courage is not pretending problems don't exist. It's standing on God's word in the middle of them. Fear will have you rehearsing disaster before anything even happens. It's kind of like sitting in a rocking chair. Yeah, thinking about what's going to happen. And you're moving constantly, wearing yourself out, but going nowhere. That's what worry does. Worry is worshiping the problem. Prayer is surrendering the problem to God and trusting Him for wisdom, peace, and strength. Philippians 4 and 6 reminds us, don't be anxious about anything, but in everything by prayer and supplication. And James 2:17 reminds us, faith requires action. So we've got to pray like it all depends on God, then move forward, trusting Him to direct our steps. Because fear frees us, but faith rises.
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11: I'm of the opinion that Esther went into the king without fear. Her life did not revolve around her physical appearance or simply making a king happy. She knew where she was coming from. She knew who she was. There is a modesty and an authenticity about this woman that makes us suck in our breath.
12: It takes backbone to stand strong in the presence of power. When in the company of those who hold positions of authority, we tend to feel nervous and insecure. Today on Insight for Living, Chuck Swindoll introduces us to a young woman who walked into the king's palace with quiet confidence and without a trace of selfish ambition. A woman whose character spoke louder than her beauty. In the event that you missed yesterday's program, we'll begin with a helpful summary. Chuck titled this message from his study on Esther, Strength and Dignity on Parade.
11: We're looking into the life of an Old Testament woman named Esther as we study this wonderful biography. I'd like to have you turn back to the second chapter. The land is Persia. The place is Susa, or as it's otherwise called, Shushan, the capital of Persia. The king is Ahasuerus, otherwise known as Xerxes. His wife, Vashti, has been demoted from the throne. She is a forgotten soul, never to be mentioned again. He comes back from war, and he's lonely and in need of the affection and care and enjoyment and pleasure of a wife. His counselors say, here is a unique way to do it. Let's find every possible available beautiful young woman in the kingdom, in all the provinces, and let's bring her here and let you take your choice, and she will become the queen. Notice in reading chapter 2 of Esther, verse 3, the development of the story. Let the king appoint overseers in all the provinces of his kingdom, that they may gather every beautiful young virgin to Susa, the capital, to the harem, into the custody of Haggai, the king's eunuch, who was in charge of the women, and let their cosmetics be given them. It's plain and simple, a beauty contest. And the women come from all the provinces. Look at verse 5. There was a Jew in Susa, the capital, whose name was Mordecai. Verse 7. And he was bringing up Hadassah. That's a Jewish word that means myrtle. as in the plant. That is Esther. That's a Persian name meaning star, as in the star of the heavens.